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2: Dedicate some time to prayer, and we'll dive into sort of the details of it coming up in the next segment. We also have some updates on some ACLJ cases as well. We're going to break those down coming up. But I did want to say, because I haven't had an opportunity to do this, we wrapped up our Impact match. We wrapped up 2 months, really, of matching drives that we've been doing. And I wanted to say thank you. I was out of town all last week, so I wasn't able to come on here myself and say thank you for a really groundbreaking August. It is really helpful heading in to the last part of the year as we start looking at what we're going to be able to focus our time on and our resources on. So again, this isn't an ask right now. This is just a thank you, because all of you who've been supporting the work of the ACLJ means so much to us. And as we head in to this very important week, as again, we look back on 25 years since the September 11th attacks, some places we have gone and we've grown and we've seen that the country has been able to grow places we never thought could be possible. And other places, it feels like those have withered and died, and we've had a lot of issues. Honestly, the more time elapses, I'd say the first 15 years post 9/11, maybe you had a bit more of that version of America that you expected. And now, as there's an entire generation of children who are now full grown adults, many with children of their own that were not even alive during that period of time, we have to remind people of what it was really like, what we lived through, and how, sadly, we have started to revert back to the world that we lived in maybe before. And not in the sense of, oh, it's the fun 90s or it's the fun 80s. We're referring to a version that has forgotten a lot of what we learned through those tragic days. And just a year ago, less than a year ago, September 10th will be 1 year since the assassination of Charlie Kirk. That was a very fast year. I think a lot of us kind of had a blur since those moments, where your whole world kind of got rocked and changed once again. It's been a few years now since the October 7th attacks in Israel. And we look at that and go, okay, well, that would be the 9/11 equivalent to Israel. All of these things have happened only in the last handful of years, but it still leaves us at a place in America where things seem sometimes hopeless, even when you have a political candidate that you may agree with in office. But we're going to talk about in the next segment how you can get involved in a deeper, more spiritual way. I think that's always important on this show, as we do have a couple sides to this. We don't only talk about politics and news. We also talk about faith, expressing your faith in this country, and of course, expressing your faith worldwide and protecting that. So when we get back, senior attorney for the ACLJ, CeCe Hiles, going to be joining us as we head towards September 10th, not just in those anniversaries, but also kicking off a 52-day prayer moment that you need to be a part of. Movement. We're talking about that when we get back. Phone lines are open for you. I'd love to hear from you today at 1-800-684-3110. 1-800-684-3110. Have your voice on the air today on any of those topics. We got a lot more coming up here on Secula. We'll be right back.
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0: A look at America's founding principles and the leaders who shaped our nation.
1: Ronald Reagan understood that preserving liberty required more than defending it. It had to be taught. In his 1989 farewell address, Reagan warned America about the danger of losing its national memory. If we forget what we did, we won't know who we are. Reagan understood that a free nation cannot preserve principles its people no longer understand. Every generation must learn why America's freedoms matter, understand the sacrifices that secured them, and accept the responsibilities that come with self-government. Liberty cannot be simply inherited. It must be intentionally passed from one generation to the next. Because when we fail to teach the meaning of freedom, we eventually lose the will to preserve it. So, are we preparing the next generation merely to inherit liberty, or teaching them why it is worth preserving?
2: Secular. We do still have a few lines open for you at 1-800-684-3110, 1-800-684-3110. You may have heard about us talk about this a little bit, but I want to give a full reset here. CeCe Hiles joining us right now. It's our relationship with the newly launching Nehemiah Alliance, again, calling for 52 days of prayer. And again, if you hear the first few segments of this show, you may be like, well, man, you guys are kind of painting a grim picture for the way society is and the way that the political system is. Well, we, you know, live in two very different worlds here at the ACLJ. Of course, we're going to talk about what's going on in the news, what's going on in politics, but we also are going to talk about your spiritual life. We're going to talk about what's happening maybe in another realm of your existence. And with that, of course, there are moments that are important. And this one we felt was really important to team up with earlier this year, but now it's getting very close to the launch later this week. CeCe, I know you've been really running kind of point for this entire event and everything that's happening in our relationship with it. So let's give a background of what this is and, of course, then how people can get involved.
3: Sure. Just like you said, you know, what we were even talking about earlier, I think everyone would agree that our spiritual walls have been crumbling, you know, around our families, around our communities, around our state, around our nation. We've just seen, you know, walls crumble. And so the Nehemiah Alliance basically takes their cue from Nehemiah and how he rebuilt the walls around Jerusalem in 52 days with the blessings of the government. But everyone took part, and they did their part standing right in front of the wall, right in front of them. That's what they were fixing. And so this is 52 days of prayer, and it launches September 10th and goes through November 1st, right before the critical midterm elections. And all it is signing up to pray, which is so great. But if we have Christians all over the United States, and actually this is going all over the world as well, they'll be praying for us as well. If we have Christians praying for 52 days together, I think, you know, things will change. Prayer changes things. And so the ACLJ has put together, with the Nehemiah Alliance, we've put together 52 days worth of prayers, and each week, each day has a theme. So you'll be praying for home life, community, your state, your nation, pro-life issues, world issues, and repentance. And then the final 3 days will be Christ's return and readiness, next generation, and prayer for the midterm elections. And so if you go to na52.org, all you have to do is just sign up to pray. Not asking for money or anything else. It's just literally, I want to sign up. I want to pray. I want to pray with the rest of the United States, you know, for my family, for my community, for my state, for this nation. And the Lord hears us. And I believe that he will answer our prayers and heal our nation.
4: Well, and I think
2: it'll show up in your inbox.
3: Yes.
2: Every day. You'll be guided through this
3: Absolutely.
2: Experience.
3: It's not every just
2: like,
3: day.
2: It's not just like, hey, pray, you know, 52. Great. Everyone's like, well, I pray. But this is a guided joint of
3: yes.
2: effort.
4: And on top of that as well, a lot of the prayers have been crafted and written by ACLJ staff members.
3: Yes,
4: those
3: they,
4: that
3: all of
4: have.
3: Them.
4: If you've gotten a prayer guide before from the ACLJ, you know one that's very important to us. But these 52 days of prayer will also be directed and guided by staff members that have worked and crafted these prayers that you will be receiving. And you said it's NA52, just four characters. NA52.org is how you can go to sign up for that.
3: Yeah. And then on October 31st, which is right before the end date, it goes through November 1st. And of course, the elections are November 3rd. But on October 31st, Americans will gather on the National Mall, and there will be a big event there. And again, they'll be praying and worshiping. And, you know, again, just praying for the Lord to rebuild our walls, restore our homes, renew our hearts. That's what this is all about. And there'll also be, which will be helpful, there'll be voter information. Each day, each of the 52 days, there'll be a link where you can go and you can find out, hey, in my state, where can I, if I'm not registered to vote, where can I go get registered to vote? Where do I vote? What's on my ballot? All those, there'll be a link there to help you with all of that as well.
4: Well, we've also seen endorsement of this by people like Speaker of the House Mike Johnson, a lot of names that you're familiar with in the Christian music industry have put their names behind this as well. But there's also a call for the president to sign off on this effort, the 52 days of prayer as well. Tell us a little bit about that and what we're doing this week.
3: Yeah, so we've made a request to President Trump to do a proclamation, basically proclaiming that these 52 days from September 10th to November 1st will be a time of prayer for our nation and restoring, you know, liberty and justice for all, really, in the United States, rebuilding our walls. And that will go out this week. And maybe he'll also do a video doing the United Prayer, because there are United Prayers that we'll all be praying. And then for the 52 days, each day, you'll get an actual prayer that everybody will pray together.
2: I think this is great. I think it's something that kind of makes our show and what we do here at the ACLJ a little bit different. You know, a lot of you tune in. I know I see the comments saying, you know, this is where I get my news. This is where I see what's going on in the world, and I get to stay informed about what's happening worldwide. CC obviously is involved heavily with our international efforts here at the ACLJ, because remember, when you have supported the ACLJ, you're also supporting our European Center. You're also supporting our work we do at the UN, our Jerusalem office. But at its core, I mean, the ACLJ was founded as a religious freedom law firm, one that supports Christian values and something that we have been talking about for years. And I think sometimes we can all get a little blurry and neglect this part of our spiritual life and how it impacts and how it changes even the physical world that we live in right now, including some place like Washington, D.C., which you go to. I'm sure there's a lot of great people there. We have our headquarters there, but there's a heaviness. Honestly, it doesn't even matter who's in office. There's a heaviness that follows around Washington, D.C. And you know, you've heard Rick on our show here before, Grinnell, saying, like, you know, he leaves pretty much as fast as he can, because you can feel sort of the darkness that kind of surrounds that city. And it's not due to the fact there aren't great people working there. You just know that there are deeper spiritual efforts and forces that are at play because of how powerful things are happening in that city, that lives are being altered at every second. I mean, as much as it can become silly in politics, we know really what at the core, it affects everyone. It affects everyone worldwide. As I said, you go to Europe, you flip on the television, you're going to see the president of the United States. You know, you're not, why does everyone know the name of the president of the United States? But we can probably only maybe name a handful of leaders outside of our own country, because the impact and the influence that's coming out of this country is nothing to be laughed at. It has always been, the last 250 years has been really that beacon, whether it was a good or bad beacon, if you will, not always the beacon of hope. But in this moment, CC, I'll let us, we only got a minute left. We might as well plug it again, though, how people can get involved in this. Again, 52 days of prayer with the Nehemiah Alliance.
3: That's right. Just go to na52.org. That's all you have to do. You just put in your name, your email address, your state. That's all you have to do. And you will start getting emails, and you will get emails every single one of the 52 days. We know prayer changes things. Yeah. And we are expecting everybody to come together and to lift that spiritual kind of heaviness off of the United States.
2: Yeah, I love that. And of course, this is, you know, official partnership here with the ACLJ. This is something we're doing, you know, with the Nehemiah Alliance group. You go to the website, you'll see our logos, you'll see your picture. You know, this is our group as well involved in this. So, you know, when you're signing up for that, you are getting involved with a organization that we have partnered with. So that being said, we have 30 more minutes left in this show. I want you to be a part of it. We've got a couple lines still open at 1-800-684-3110. 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
2: 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Phone lines are open for you at 1-800-684-3110. We are kind of resetting this show. Sure, we talked a little bit about Hunter Biden. We talked about his maybe run for 2028 presidential candidate, Democratic candidate. We also talked about his launch of a meme coin. Hunter Biden's laptop available coming tomorrow if you'd like to invest. It's wild that that is actually the world we're living in. But we also are, again, looking towards this week, which is a very heavy week in America. You know, right now there is, right now as we're live, there are families of 9/11 victims calling for the mayor of New York to skip Friday's memorial ceremony. We can get into that in a little bit, what you think about that. I mean, I understand these families and their feelings this way, as you did have moments where it felt like you were celebrating the defense of the Taliban last week. We're going to jump into it coming up in the next segment. If you have a question or comment related to that, as we do head towards the 25th anniversary of September 11th at the end of this week, give me a call at 1-800-684-3110. Of course, we're all going to be thinking about it all week as well. As again, September 10th, not only launching our 52 days of prayer with the Nehemiah Alliance, but the 1 year marking of the assassination of Charlie Kirk. So we're going to discuss that as well. But that being said, we are going to take your phone calls, and I want to hear from you. And today's a good day to call 1-800-684-3110. We do have a few lines open for you right now. We got a phone call coming in. You want to take it, Will?
4: Yeah, let's go to Sally calling on line 2 from Florida. Sally, you're on Seculo.
8: Hi, Jay. Thank you so much for taking my phone call. What I wanted to know is if all the signatures that were the fake signatures of Biden that everybody found out about, why would Hunter be pardoned legally? Wouldn't that fake signature usurp his pardon?
4: No.
8: That's my question.
4: No, it wouldn't. And there is a lot of people that put that out there and say that on social media and things of that nature. For a couple reasons. One, the Justice Department has widely recognized that use of auto pen by a president doesn't remove that authority. Many presidents use it. Even President Trump has used auto pen, if we're going to be frank about it. But where the other question would come down is specifically about the pardons. The Constitution does not require even a signature on a pardon. It just says the president has the power to pardon.
2: Makes the proclamation.
4: And what we have here now, it makes it a lot easier when it's on paper for someone that's being pardoned. But just in and of itself, the fact that it was an auto pen on a pardon doesn't necessarily mean that it is null and void. The signature is not required. He meant it. Here's the other thing. I think the only person that could make the argument that pardon isn't valid is Joe Biden himself, because he would have to be like, no, they did all these things behind my back.
2: Yeah.
4: And he's never going to say that. He's never going to admit to that. Even if they did.
2: And this one, I don't think they did.
4: No, it's his son.
2: It's his son and whole family. And remember, that was like, was that the last second one that came in? That was like a blanket of every, you know, who's who,
4: if
2: you will.
4: Which is what presidents do. They do a lot of times when they're not there. They're driving to the inauguration. Bill Clinton famously did it. A litany of people get pardoned at the very last second. I don't think that that argument holds any weight. And so even President Trump himself backed off of that because advisors, I think, told him, hey, the power to pardon is absolute. You don't want to mess with this for yourself either, where they try to start clawing back at your power to pardon in the future. So he even made a statement a few weeks ago of like, they say it was auto pen, but they also say, you know, the power to pardon is very great. Let's not mess with that. So I think that's kind of the direction that even he's taking on that.
2: When we get back, we're going to be talking about, again, those 9/11 ceremonies and the calls right now for Mayor Mondani to skip them, to bypass them, because again, a lot of the survivors' families, or the people who were lost, their families, are saying they don't want him there. At the same time, I'm sure there are people on the other side saying the same thing about President Trump. Let's chat that out coming up in the next segment. 1-800-684-3110. Give me a call. 1-800-684-3110. We got quite a few lines open right now. Great time to call in. If you got any conversations about that Hunter Biden situation too, happy to take some of those too. We'll be right back.
0: Foundations of Freedom, a look at America's founding principles and the leaders who shaped our nation.
1: Ronald Reagan understood that preserving liberty required more than defending it. It had to be taught. In his 1989 farewell address, Reagan warned America about the danger of losing its national memory. If we forget what we did, we won't know who we are. Reagan understood that a free nation cannot preserve principles its people no longer understand. Every generation must learn why America's freedoms matter, understand the sacrifices that secured them, and accept the responsibilities that come with self-government. Liberty cannot be simply inherited. It must be intentionally passed from one generation to the next. Because when we fail to teach the meaning of freedom, we eventually lose the will to preserve it. So, are we preparing the next generation merely to inherit liberty, or teaching them why it is worth preserving?
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2: 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As we speak, families of 9/11 victims are calling for Mayor Mondani to skip Friday's 25th memorial ceremony, again marking 25 years since the tragic September 11th terrorist attacks. And we know the mayor has been not the most friendly, I guess you'd say, to a lot of the people who feel like they were attacked, that their families were taken from them. We know that he has changed some of the narrative in terms of how Islamic terrorism and 9/11 was treated in general. However, he has made it clear that he plans to attend these September 11th memorials. And Will and I both share the same point of view here, which is, let's say that none of this was ever said, and he did not appear at these events. Do you not think there would be massive outcry saying the mayor of New York City did not appear at the 25th anniversary memorial for the September 11th attacks? Would that not be the biggest slap in the face to these families? I understand. You know, I can't.

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2: He's a mayor or a governor really has to do is be there for their city or be there for their state when they are in crisis and when they are in need. And this is going to bring up a lot of thoughts and memories. I understand that you may look at him and see some of the rhetoric he says. You may see some of the laws he's passing. You may see some of the celebrations he's giving, to, like I said, to the defendants of Al-Qaeda, the Taliban, whatever it was last week, and go, how could this be the case that we have gotten to this point 25 years later? But I think we should hear from the mayor himself. And then y'all feel free to jump to your own conclusions. I'm going to take some calls on this as well at 1-800-684-3110. Let's hear Bite 6. This is Mayor Mondami about this.
3: I'm proud to be the mayor of this city. I love this city. I love this country. And what I want this week to be a focus on is on the families whose loved ones were stolen from them 25 years ago in the horrific act of terror of September 11th. And a focus also on the first responders who gave everything they could to this city and to the people who came together to try and help their fellow New Yorkers. And so in the days to come, my focus will be on attending events that memorializes that incredible courage. And I will be there on Friday at the memorial, just as I was last year.
2: Look, I understand I'm getting slammed right now in the chat from my point of view, but I think we need to look at it a bit broader. If you don't think he should be there, I understand. But if you think from a, again, if he was not there, that you would be somehow celebrating, I think is wrong.
4: Yeah, I think that's the point that we see as well, is that leadership a lot of times is about being places that sometimes you maybe aren't seen as welcome, but if you were the leader of the city, I understand that. In my opinion, I think it's someone that should go, and it also depends on what is said, and we'll see.
2: Yeah.
4: If it is similar to that message, then that is the appropriate response. Once again, notice he calls it terrorism. He's not shying away from the terms that we've seen others in the Democrat Party or DSA shy away from, calling it terrorism. We talked about the Canadian broadcasting system saying you can't call it terrorism, Islamic terrorism, in your reporting on it. So at least he's using the right words, and you'll say, oh, they're just words. There is also the not only this petition, but there's a lot of people writing about this as well. And I think it's okay to also have different opinions in this country.
2: Really?
4: But what is interesting is the angle when you start to look at it this way, because he also had this proclamation he signed about the 9/11 ceremony. And as people do, they hand out pens when they sign these proclamations. And he handed one in what a lot of people are saying was a specific instance of contempt, where he took one of the pens. Now, other people got pens as well. I've seen the short clip. I've also seen a longer clip. But he hands a pen to the commissioner of the NYPD and then asks her to hand it to the man to her left. So pass this down. And that pen that he handed down was to another member of his administration, who is his chief counsel for the mayor's office, so his legal advisor. The individual he chose to be his chief counsel has defended members of Al-Qaeda as a defense attorney in his private practice. This individual was an Al-Qaeda member whose brother-in-law was on the plane that hit the Pentagon. So there's also a lot of what we have to struggle with and mull through these days of he's a chief legal counsel. Now, I don't think you can also accuse every attorney of who they defend. We've seen a lot of times people don't like organizations like the ACLJ or attorneys like Jay and Jordan Seculo because of who they defend. So I think you do have to take that with a grain of salt to some degree, but it did make a lot of news where
2: people have to make a show out.

0: Yes, where he specifically handed the pen down and said, pass this from the NYPD commissioner to his chief counsel.
1: Let's go take a phone call. Let's go to Liz, who's calling from New York. Liz, you're speaking for New York, so I understand. Look, again, I'm not saying everyone needs to agree with me or disagree with me, so I appreciate you calling in. Go ahead.
2: Okay, so now that I heard what you said, I understand what you're saying. I mean, he's a political figure. He has to look right among all races and all cultures. So I understand that part. The only thing that hurts is the fact that he's affiliated with these people that, yeah, you know, they're obviously against the Jews.
1: For sure.
2: And once they go against the Jews, people don't wake up. They know they're coming for everybody else. Yeah. And Christians and Jews. And I think a lot of people right now, they're sleeping. Even Christians, you know, they don't want to call things for what they are. He still has to do it because he's a political figure. It's like what you said. If he doesn't go, it's bad. And if he goes, it's bad.
1: Yeah.
2: But I think this is a bigger situation and problem that we really want to see or talk about. And I think it's going to get worse, not only here, but in other states, as we're seeing all these new people being elected that are against specific groups of people, specifically Jews.
0: Liz, I think what you're saying, yeah, I relate to in a lot of ways. You think about Abdul al-Sayed, who his political campaign said, don't say anything about America taking out the Ayatollah of Iran. I feel like that's a bigger message saying, hey, let's not make a statement because people are going to be upset. And that's a little different than what the rhetoric that I've seen from Mandami when it comes to 9/11 is a lot of the similar types of liberal lines that you see where 3,000 people died here and then even more had to continue to die in the forever wars post 9/11. So while that isn't a sentiment that I think is the appropriate messaging around 9/11 or the response of the United States, it's also not a novel one. It's also not one that...
1: It's a fairly mainstream point of view.
0: And I think there's a lot of other elected officials that have gone to 9/11 ceremonies that have made similar statements that have never been said, here's a petition with 100,000 signatures that you should not be in attendance. So I think, though, that if we even... And this is my caution... If we politicize so much, even attending the 9/11 memorial, saying you're not welcome here, I think that loses a lot of the spirit post 9/11 that America had. That if it is so political that it's drawing lines in the sands of who's allowed to go and not go, that's also a dangerous position to be in. Because then you have to be ideologically pure in every instance. And so 9/11 could be the big one, obviously, that people would think of. But then it starts to go and divide every other issue around the country where you're not ideologically pure. You cannot come and partake in this. So I think it's not a thing that lightly should be thought of. I think we should really wrestle with things like this, and that we do have the benefit of that. We have the benefit in this country of being able to wrestle with these issues and really think them through. And I think, as you mentioned, the family members have a very valid point that they are bringing up of why they think that he should not attend. But I also think he has a very valid point of why he thinks he should be there as the mayor, as the elected leader of New York City.
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1: All right, let's wrap this up. We got a lot of things to cover. Obviously, we started this show talking about Hunter Biden teasing a run for 2028 presidential candidacy. We also announced that he is going to be launching his own meme coin, a cryptocurrency, starting tomorrow called Laptop. So that's what's happening right now. That's the weird world we live in. It feels like everything is upside down, could possibly not be real. There are moments like this that you feel like you could laugh at, but again, he's a smart guy. You don't put it past him that he could have a very legitimate run for the presidency when you see how things turn. A clip we showed from Jesse Waters, and I don't even know if he meant it, said, you know, he's kind of got the energy of a 2016 President Trump where he's just willing to burn it down everywhere. Yeah, and look what happened with that. A massive movement that ended up with President Trump winning the election and then coming back and winning again in 2020. So this is what we're dealing with right now. In this wild? Okay. That being said, or 2024. That being said, phone lines are open for you at 1-800-684-3110. We also were talking about the mayor of New York City. The mayor of New York City, there are calls for him to not attend the 9/11 25th anniversary ceremonies this week. Like I said, we may have a different point of view, which is I think it would be egregious for him not to attend as the mayor of this city. Now, I understand that the victims' families don't want him there, that there's a big group that don't want him there. I get it. I feel like the pain is probably very, very raw and very, very real when you're dealing with a mayor who you feel like is not on your side. So, again, it's sort of like, you know, either way is going to be bad. But I believe the mayor of New York City should probably be at this ceremony. That being said, we got some phone calls coming in. And some of them are from New York City. And I think people in New York have maybe stronger voice than I do in this. So you know what? Let's listen to them. Let's go to Rachel in New York on line two. Go ahead.
7: Yes, hi. Given his already stated opinions and views on the subject, I think if he did attend, I think he would just serve as a distraction. And it's not about him. It's about the families. And I think it would be more hurtful if he did attend. That's just my opinion.
1: No, look, I think everyone has the right to their opinion. I can empathize with why you would not want him there. And I think that maybe you're right. But again, let's say there was no kerfuffle around whether he should or shouldn't attend, and he just no-showed. He just said no to the invitation to attend. I feel like that's much more outrageous. I feel like that's much more egregious for someone to not understand the impact that moment had on the city and the country, and the city that you represent. in a city that he spent the majority of his life in. So I get it. Maybe it's a distraction. Would it be a distraction if Mayor Giuliani was there? Would it be a distraction if President Trump was there? As of now, I'm not sure that Mayor Giuliani will be there, probably just due to, we've heard a lot about his health. And I believe President Trump will be appearing in Washington, D.C. at the ceremony at
0: the Pentagon.
1: So that I understand as well. He represents the whole country. It's a capital. So that checks out as well. But thank you, Rachel. I appreciate you calling in. We're going to flip over to another call. I want to go to Edward, also in New York. Edward, go ahead.
8: Yes, hi. This idea is one that will not come to pass, but the idea is that the families, he's going to show up. We know that. They know that. The families request formally a meeting, a face-to-face with the mayor to do just that, face each other and talk about why it is they don't want him there, as if that needs to be stated, but apparently it does. And that's the idea, for them to attempt to reach out personally, because this thing has become so politicized and generalized that they're lost now, and they might have the question in their mind, should they attend? I don't know if it would go that far, but that's the idea, for them to confront the mayor with the idea of a face-to-face discussion.
1: Well, I think we should, Edward, hear once again, if you missed the last segment, hear from Mayor Mamdani himself when addressed with this, as people have pushed back on it. And look, you got to give it to the press. They're not afraid to ask him those kind of questions. So let's hear this again, Bite 6, just to have an understanding of what he's dealing with.
9: I love this city. I love this country. And what I want this week to be a focus on is on the families whose loved ones were stolen from them 25 years ago in the horrific act of terror of September 11th. And a focus also on the first responders who gave everything they could to this city and to the people who came together to try and help their fellow New Yorkers. And so in the days to come, my focus will be on attending events that memorializes that incredible courage. And I will be there on Friday at the memorial, just as I was last year.
1: Look, as I said, I want nothing more than for there to be a thriving New York City. I want nothing more for that Mayor Mamdani to be the guy that's actually showing up and doing the job. I don't see that guy most days. And I told you when he met with the president, I was going to give him a benefit of the doubt. He go, you know what? Maybe he can come in here and do something good for the city, because the city has been in rough shape for a while. And I've seen the opposite. So you know what, Mayor Mamdani? Be that guy that you were in that statement. I'd love to see that guy as the mayor of New York City. Not the guy calling out, people who don't live here and invest in our city and all these things, and we're going to tax them and all. I don't want to hear from that guy. I don't want to hear from the guy that seems to be canceling out acts of terror. I want to hear from that guy who just made a very strong, poignant statement using all the right words. Where has he been? So be there and make those, say those kind of words so the world can hear it. That's what I would like.
0: I was going to say, to Edward's point as well, I mean, when you think about the amount of families that lost loved ones, it's not really feasible even to say this is the group that represents everyone. I mean, it was such a tragedy of such a scale that you there's no way that every single family member that lost a loved one on 9/11 believes exactly the same about this issue. Are the vocal ones that are getting petitions signed and things of that nature. But once again, also, as one of our producers pointed out, he didn't elect himself.
1: Right.
0: The city of New York elected him to be their leader and representative.
1: Right.
0: Like I said, that's why he's going to go.
1: And there's a large young group that did that. And there's a large older group, by the way, that did it. Let's quickly take John and Marilyn real quick to wrap it up. John, go ahead.
10: Yeah, I'd just like to say, I think he should be there as an official and just keep his mouth shut, his lying mouth shut, because just like the Quran, I believe it says that he can lie to the infidels, and that's exactly what he's doing. He's just lying just to please everybody, and just like the statement he made, he's not sad or upset about any of that.
1: John, I don't want to put words in the guy's mouth. Like I said, I think that statement was strong, but I understand you feeling that way because of some of the acts that he has done.
0: Well, and as well as at the Ground Zero ceremony, traditionally politicians do not speak because they try to keep it apolitical as far as the remembrance. So I don't believe that he will be speaking.
1: Yeah, we'll see on Friday. All right. Thank you so much for everyone who called in here on this last segment. I appreciate it. Thank you, everyone, for listening and watching. And again, thank you, everyone, who supported the work of the ACLJ during the month of August. It meant a lot to our team here. And again, I was gone last week, so I wasn't able to come on here and thank you myself. There's a great way for you to get involved also, by the way, in different times. And right now, it's by signing one of our ACLJ petitions. 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
13: Hi guys, it's Anthony. On Sunday night, February 22nd, Father Tom laid down to go to sleep in peace. And the Lord took Father Tom home to his heavenly reward to be with our Lord and Savior, Jesus Christ, for all of eternity. Father was able to preach and teach about not only the love of Jesus, but about the kingdom of God for 41 years. Father Tom's dream was always for his preaching to continue on while he is in heaven. As we are about to listen to the words of Christ, released through Father, Father Tom is in heaven doing his part by praying for us and interceding before the throne of God for you. 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Box 602 East Boston, Mass. 02128. As we prepare to listen to Father Tom's preach, open your spirits to allow the Holy Spirit to pour into you in a way he never has. 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

0: In his second letter to Timothy, the Apostle Paul writes these words, "I charge you in the presence of God and of Christ Jesus, who is to judge the living and the dead, and by his appearing and by his kingdom, preach the word. Be urgent, in season and out of season. Convince, rebuke, and exhort. Be unfailing in patience and in teaching." This is In Season and Out of Season, a Bible teaching ministry with Father Tom DiLorenzo.
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0: The angel of the Lord
1: declared unto Mary, and she conceived of the Holy Spirit. Hail Mary, full of grace, the Lord is with thee. Blessed art thou among women. Blessed is the fruit of thy womb, Jesus.
0: Holy Mary, Mother of God, pray for us sinners, now and at the hour of our death.
1: Behold the handmaid of the Lord. Let it be done unto me according to your word.
0: Hail Mary, full of grace, the Lord is with thee. Blessed art thou among women, and blessed is the fruit of thy womb, Jesus.
1: And the Word was made flesh and dwelt among us.
0: Hail Mary, full of grace, the Lord is with you. Blessed are you among women, and blessed is the fruit of your womb, Jesus. Holy Mary, Mother of God, pray for us sinners, now and at the hour of our death. Amen.
1: A great portent appeared in heaven, a woman clothed with the sun, with the moon under her feet, and on her head a crown of 12 stars. She was pregnant and was crying out in birth pangs, in the agony of giving birth. Then another portent appeared in heaven, a great red dragon with 7 heads and 7 horns and 7 diadems on his heads. His tail swept down a third of the stars of heaven and threw them to the earth. Then the dragon stood before the woman who was about to bear a child, so that he might devour her child as soon as it was born. And she gave birth to a son, a male child, who is to rule all. The nations of the world, who is to rule all the nations of the world. Or is he ruling you today? Is he ruling me today? Is he the one that's at the center of our lives? Or have we placed something else that doesn't belong there? Who is at the center of your life today? I'm going to tell you who it is. That which you think about all the time. That which you are obsessed about. It becomes the very center of your life. It might be paying your bills. It might be your children. It might be the one that you're going to marry. Who is the center of your life? There's only one that can be center at all times. For he knows all things. He believes all things. He hears all things. He is the way, the truth, and the life. His name is Jesus. He's the only one that can be the center of our lives. Everything comes and goes. Everything comes and goes. When we're young, it's so wonderful. But it doesn't last forever. It gives way to the elderly. Everything comes and goes, but not him. He remains the same. Yesterday, today, and forever, he, the Lord Jesus, remains the same. He says, no one who comes to me will I ever reject. For I have come down from heaven not to do my own will, but the will of him who sent me. It is the will of him who sent me that I should lose nothing of what he has given me, but that I should raise it up on the last day. I tell you, raise it up on the last day. The very Son of the Eternal Father, before he became flesh, picked out a woman who would be the mother of the Son of God. This happened way before the birth of Jesus. I believe it happened after the sin of Adam and Eve, that God was going to give us the remedy of Adam and Eve's sin. Then the remedy was the Blessed Virgin Mary, who conceived the remedy, the Lord Jesus Christ. The remedy over sin, the remedy over darkness, the remedy over pain, the Lord Jesus Christ. But he chose, not me, not the church, he chose to be born of a woman. Her name was Miriam, Miriam of Nazareth. We call her Mary of Nazareth. It was his choice, the choice of the Father. From all the women in the world, he chose her. This is the one, he said, to be the mother of my Son on the earth. The Father so blessed her with the blessing that he had given no one else, making her the very Son of God. In a womb, Mary, I'm going to tell you a secret now. We would go when we're children to the movies on a Saturday. We'd watch 10 cartoons, and we'd watch the Spanky and the little kids. We'd be there for a few hours. After we finished the movie, we'd run to church to go to confession. No one ever taught us this, but we would run to confession. I remember kneeling with my penance at the statue of the Mother of God. I remember praying my penance before the Mother of God. I was so drawn to her. Oh, but you know her. She's the great evangelist. She led me to Jesus. Andrew led Peter to Jesus. Mary led me to Jesus.
0: Whose birthday are we celebrating today, Father?
1: Today is the birthday of our Blessed Mother, the Blessed Virgin Mary, Our Lady who gave us birth, the birth of Jesus Christ. I tell you, people say, Father Tom, you worship Mary. Oh, I've never worshiped Mary a day in my life. But I'll tell you what she did. She brought me to Jesus. She was the evangelist who brought me to Jesus. No one else, not even a human person living, but the Blessed Virgin Mary. She brought me to her Son.
0: You've told me so many times how much you love Billy Graham and how great an evangelist Billy Graham is. But you say the greatest evangelist is our Blessed Mother.
1: That's real. That's real, because right now our Blessed Mother lives and continues to share with people the center of her being, the center of her life, the Lord Jesus Christ, her Son.
0: Our Blessed Mother, she's a daughter of the Father, the mother of the Son. She's a spouse of the Holy Spirit. She was overshadowed by the Holy Spirit, and she's in a perfect model of the relationship we should be in with the Trinity. You see, Mary just wasn't a woman that if she said no to God, he could have just moved on to someone else. We got to understand, before the foundation of the world, God created our Blessed Mother a little differently than every other human they'll ever live. She was created immaculately, freed from the original sin. She displaced the devil, Satan, as the most powerful and the most beautiful created being. And she now has authority over the serpent, because that was the will of God. To understand Mary's place in her role in salvation history, in which she plays now, is to understand God. To not understand the Blessed Mother is a lack of understanding of God. It is not because Mary glorified herself. It is because this is what Jesus, the Father, and the Holy Spirit, and the Council of the Trinity chose to create her as and to place her as before the foundation of the world. While Jesus was on this earth, he poured out upon every single person. But who did Jesus receive his refreshment from? Who did Jesus receive in his humanity, not in his divinity, how to grow and be human from? It was the Blessed Mother. And as Jesus poured out upon the world, the Blessed Mother poured out upon Jesus. That she loved him. She supported him. She allowed him to grow. Jesus had 3 years of public ministry, but 30 years in the house of Nazareth with Saint Joseph and the Blessed Mother. You know what? God is by nature, Mary is by grace. Hail Mary, full of grace. Why did God choose to fill this 14-year-old virgin with such grace and such authority in the Spirit? I don't know, but I reverence her and I don't question God. I love our Blessed Mother. What did Jesus say from the cross? The greatest gift he gave me as a disciple of him, and he gave you as a disciple of Jesus Christ. When Jesus saw his mother and the disciple whom he loved, the greatest title for John, the disciple who he loved, standing nearby, he said to his mother, "Woman, behold your son." Then Jesus said to the disciple, "Behold your mother." And from that hour, the disciple took her into his own house. So from the cross, Jesus, he gave you a mother who is looking over you and loving you, interceding for you at the throne of God. And he gave his mother you as his son. That Jesus was the son of the Blessed Mother for 33 years upon this earth. But now I became the son of the Blessed Mother. You became the daughter of the Blessed Mother. And then the word of God says, from that hour, the disciple took her into his own household. This is the word of God. Do you have a statue of the Blessed Mother? Have you taken the Blessed Mother into your household, as the word of God said? Have you taken the Blessed Mother into your ministry, into your church? Or have you excluded and kicked out the Blessed Mother? No, she is the new Ark of the Covenant. As the Jewish people carried the Ark of the Covenant, which housed the presence of God, our Blessed Mother was created by God to be the new Ark of the Covenant, to hold Jesus in her womb for 9 months, to house God within her. That for Jesus to come from heaven upon earth, there had to be heaven on this earth for Jesus to enter into. And that was the womb of the Blessed Mother. Mary, conceived without sin, have recourse to me. You know, Jesus, he has given you a mother. You have a mother who loves you infinitely, who loves you infinitely, who puts you under her mantle, who prays for you, who intercedes for you, who speaks to Jesus about you. In my life, if someone wanted something from me and they were knocking and knocking at my door, but I knew, not yet, I don't want to give it to them. They may not be ready. But they appealed to my mother. And my mother came to me and said, "Anthony, not for them, but as a favor to me, will you give them this grace?" I would say, "Of course, Mom, whatever you want." If you gain favor with the Blessed Mother, you gain favor with Jesus. Because Jesus, as a good and holy son, will never deny or say no to his mother.
1: It's real. Oh, we do not worship her, but where would I be without her? Where would I personally be without her? At 13 years old, I began to take seizures, sometimes 3 or 4 a day. One day, I was pulling in the clothes in my house or in somebody's house, and I decided to take a seizure. I'm falling out the window. The little lady's house that I was in was 4'8". She pulled me in. The recourse that I had was to the Blessed Mother. I asked Mary, the mother of Jesus, to bring peace and healing to me, that I would not take any more of these seizures that took my life and changed me. I asked Mary to pray for me that they would be completely gone miraculously. And guess what? She did. She did. After being seizure struck for 6 months, never again did I manifest a seizure. The Blessed Mother was my Andrew who brought me to Jesus.
0: And the Blessed Mother is my mom. She is your mom. I met Jesus first, and then about a week later, Jesus introduced me to his mom. And she is so filled with God's love, God's power, and God's grace, because that is God's will, that as you pray and meditate on the rosary and the life of Jesus, you are filled with the purity and the love of God that God put into our Blessed Mother before the foundation of the world. To love Mary is to love Jesus. To love the Blessed Mother is to love our Son. You know, honestly, the Christian life is a life of discernment. And I can discern how well anyone knows our Lord Jesus Christ by how they speak about his mother. Because I know how the devil and the demons speak about our Blessed Mother. They hate her more than anything.
1: They do.
0: But I know how Jesus would speak about his mother. Filled with so much love and gratitude and obedience. And to understand the place that God chose to give our Blessed Mother is to understand God himself. I want to become a copy of Mary upon this earth. Because who has the ability to comfort the Sacred Heart of Jesus? No one greater than our Blessed Mother. See, Jesus was fully human and fully divine. But our Blessed Mother wears blue because she is a blueprint as someone fully human, filled with grace, about how to love, how to nurture, how to care for the Son of God, Jesus Christ. And she helps me to love Jesus. She helps me to be overshadowed by the Holy Spirit. She helps me to be the Son to the Father, to be someone who nurtures Jesus, and to be overshadowed by the love of the Holy Spirit. You have a mother in heaven who is alive right now, who God is filled with every grace and all authority because he chose to give it to her. And so many times people say, Anthony, will you pray for me? Because they understand the ministry of intercession. I say, I will pray for you. But how much greater is the prayer of the Mother of God?
1: How much greater? Much, much, much. Much, much, much. I'm with Jesus because she introduced him to me. That's real. Oh, I knew her. I loved her. But one day she said, today, I'm going to introduce you to the living Son of the Father. I was brought into the presence of God before the Blessed Sacrament. Into the presence of the living God whose heart beats with love for each person. She brought me to him. And she said to me, do what I do. Do what I do. Draw people, bring people to the Lord Jesus Christ, my Son. That's your vocation. Bring people to the Lord Jesus Christ. That's what I call you to do. Oh, yes. As a child, I had great devotion to the Blessed Mother. As a child, I loved her so much. She never forgot that. She never forgot that.
0: And she loves you so much. Everything good on earth is a reflection of what is good in heaven. You have a Father in heaven. You have a Savior in heaven. You have a Mother in heaven who's looking over you with the Mother's love. We got to understand the love of a Father and the love of a Mother is very different love. And we need that love of the Mother. Mary loves you. She is your mother. The Blessed Mother is your mother. She is looking over you. She is protecting you. She is interceding for you at the throne of God. The Father gave us Jesus, but he also gave us the whole family of heaven. She gave us a mother. She gave us our cousins, the saints, who are interceding for us at the throne of God. She gave us the angels who are flying around, supporting our ministry, helping us to do the will of God, helping us to be protected. You know, it doesn't hurt Jesus to enter into the family of heaven. We have the church militant on this earth, but we have the church triumphant in heaven. And so many times the enemy has tried to cut us off from the church triumphant. God does not want you cut off from the saints. God does not want you cut off from your mother. God does not want you cut off from the angels. God wants you in the family of God and to receive all the graces his family has to offer.
1: And those graces are in earth and in heaven. I'm going to tell you a secret. Where would I be without the Blessed Virgin Mary? In my personal life, where would I be when I experienced those terrible, terrible attacks? Where would I be? She brought me to Christ. Oh, she brought me to Christ. And she assured me that it was going to be all right.
0: But does Mary want to encounter everyone who's listening as their mother?
1: Yes, we need a mother. And she will do only one thing. She'll draw you to Jesus. Remember what she said at Cana in Galilee when they ran out of wine. And they came to her and said, "We've run out of wine." And she said, "Go to Jesus. Do whatever he tells you to." That's what she said. And the wine came. And it was the best wine. Oh, usually they gave you the best wine before they got drunk. But now they had been drinking. The best wine was given. Why? Because it was the wine that the Lord Jesus Christ gave. The Lord himself gave. Brought water into wine.
0: And upon this earth, Jesus loved no one the way he loved his mother. So as you go to her, as you receive her as your mother, as you ask her to teach you, how can I love your son Jesus in the way you loved her? It will bring Jesus so much pleasure, so much joy, and it will lead you into such a deeper, more intimate relationship with Jesus Christ. As you learn how to be the daughter of the Father, the mother of the Son, and the spouse of the Holy Spirit, to be overshadowed by the love, the grace, and the power of God. To receive Mary as your mother is to receive the love of Jesus. To reject our Blessed Mother as your mother is to break Jesus' heart.
1: God bless you.
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6: Ronald Reagan understood that preserving liberty required more than defending it. It had to be taught. In his 1989 farewell address, Reagan warned America about the danger of losing its national memory. If we forget what we did, we won't know who we are. Reagan understood that a free nation cannot preserve principles its people no longer understand. Every generation must learn why America's freedoms matter, understand the sacrifices that secured them, and accept the responsibilities that come with self-government. Liberty cannot be simply inherited. It must be intentionally passed from one generation to the next. Because when we fail to teach the meaning of freedom, we eventually lose the will to preserve it. So, are we preparing the next generation merely to inherit liberty, or teaching them why it is worth preserving?
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13: In Him is my identity. 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I recognize to live Christ, not just in me, but before me, is the reality of the working of Christ, His hand, His working.
14: 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In today's episode, Pastor Brian shares a lesson from Philippians chapter 1. Dr. Chappell highlights the calling of this life, even in hard times. We are to proclaim the message of the gospel, for while there is glory to come, to live is Christ. You can find this lesson and many others when you visit unlimitedgrace.com. And while you're there, look for the children's book, Anyway and Always, written by Pastor Brian and his wife, Kathy. Through this book, the Chappells present the promise of the covenants fulfilled by Christ in a personal and meaningful way for young children to understand. Let's hear now from Dr. Brian Chappell as he shares the lesson, Unstoppable Joy.
13: Roll call was at 4:30 a.m. in Ravensbrück, the concentration camp in North Germany. Corrie Ten Boom would write about it later, saying that in the chill air at 4:30 a.m., even midwinter, the roll call would take sometimes up to 3 hours, in which the women would have to stand in ranks waiting for whatever arbitrary decision.
14: Let's hear now from Dr. Brian
13: Chappell
14: as he shares the lesson between the rock and the hard joy.
13: The woman standing in front of Corrie Ten Boom, the Dutch girl, whose father, the watchmaker, had made a decision to hide Jews in their house, watched as the woman in front of her, fainting from standing out in the cold, was then beaten mercilessly by the one they would call the beast of Ravensbrück, the hyena, the woman who took her rage unbridled out on those who fell. And that morning, as the woman fell and the beating was so intense, Corrie said, "I did not know if any of us would survive." And just as she herself was about to give up hope, there was a skylark who flew over the camp, whose piercing song went through the still, cold air in a way that all heads in the camp rose upward. And Corey said at that moment, she thought of the scriptures, as high as the heavens are above the earth, so great is the love of God for those who fear him. And in that moment, she said, I realized that the ocean of the mercy of God was more real than the cruelty of humanity. That there was that promise of God that she would cling to even in the midst of the awfulness of the concentration camp of Ravensbrück. For the next 3 weeks, right at roll call, the skylark flew and sang, giving them fresh hope and fresh courage. But as you think about it, even though Corey was believing that God's grace and mercy was higher than the heavens, she was facing awful hurt and harm. Why not join the skylark? Why not go to heaven? Thousands already had in Ravensbrück. Thousands already had experienced the merciless nature of humanity. Why not go to the mercy and the rest and the goodness of God? Why not say, this is done. I want to be with God. It's not just a question of a little old lady in a concentration camp. It's the question of believers facing crisis or suffering or abuse or a shattered relationship or lost significance. Why not just go on? I believe that heaven is real, that God is good, that there's an eternal rest there, that the misery will be behind me. Why not just put it all away? It's even the question of an apostle. Why not just depart to be with Christ, which is far better? His answer is, the reason is because it's far better for you that the witness of the apostle remain. It's the answer that Christians have to have over and over again. Why not just depart? Why choose earth over heaven now? And the answer is because of the mission of Christ Jesus, which he gives to all who put their faith in him, that he has said, yes, there is glory to come, which is far better. But for now, to live is Christ. And that purpose and calling are so important that the apostle, even in prison, says, for me now, I will rejoice. For whether I'm bound to this Roman soldier or released to heaven, I believe that the mercy of God is going to go forward in his purposes for those who call him Lord. Why do we need that kind of joy? I mean, the answer is so plain as the apostle describes it in verse 20. It is my eager expectation and hope that I will not at all be ashamed, but that with full courage, now as always, Christ will be honored in my body. I need joy even in the midst of suffering and sorrow and sadness and abuse and hurt. I still need this joy in me that God has some purpose for my life. And the reason I need it is because I need courage. Whether it's before boss or coworker or spouse or family tragedy or friends looking on, I want to speak with courage of the one in whom I have faith so that Christ be not dishonored. It's living for the sake of another. And the fuel for that kind of joy is itself explained in verse 19. For I know, Paul says, that through your prayers and the help of the Spirit of Jesus Christ, this will turn out for my deliverance. I'm needing the joy to be sustained, the joy that is my strength for the courage that I need. And where does that joy come from? He says, the prayers of God's people and the Spirit of Jesus Christ. It's a combination that the apostle consistently puts together in his epistles, that the prayer of God's people becomes the working of God by his Spirit so that the purposes of God go forward. It's the great encouragement that we take over and over again in our lives, that in our flesh, we are the candle of God by which he is showing his light to darkness. People around us, people who don't know, people who would reject it. And yet, by the prayers of God's people and the working of the Spirit of Jesus Christ, God is making known his name.

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2: Take joy in all circumstances. There's Corrie ten Boom, the young Dutch girl at that point going through the gate at Ravensbrück. She has on her person, smuggled into her clothes, a little Bible, condensed print for underground workers. And as she watches the women being searched before they go through the gate, the one in the lines ahead of her, she recognizes the Bible, which is her source of hope, will be taken from her. And so she begins to pray, Lord, send angels to shield the eyes of the guards from the Bible so that I can keep it as I go in to do your work. And then she has this awful thought. Angels are transparent. The guards will see right through them. Still she prays. And as she gets to the gate, the woman in front of her causes a commotion. The guards all focus on the woman in front of her and push Corrie through the gate with the Bible in her hand. She has this wonderful sense God is with her regardless of what she must face. It's the reality that we have that God is working through us, that we take this pivotal understanding that through prayer and the working of the Holy Spirit, we have cause for joy even in the hardest of circumstances. And the prayers and the purpose of God are put together in verse 21, which is the fruit and the result of lives that see themselves as the candle that God is burning before the world. There Paul says these amazing words, for me to live is Christ, and to die is gain. Those dozen words, some Bible scholars say this is the apex of the statement of the gospel in all the scriptures. It's the most balanced statement, so much so that Martin Lloyd-Jones, the great English preacher, said, this, even to be explained, is to touch the balance and ruin it in some way. This is holy ground where God is stating so clearly and so compactly, this is the gospel. For me to live now is Christ, and to die is gain. This life or the life to come, both are put in front of us there, balanced perfectly for the work of the gospel. And even though it's holy ground, in this moment, I ask you to walk on that ground with me, to put aside the sandals that you have of worn weariness or shame or guilt or hurt or abuse or suffering, and say, can we walk on this holy ground and say, what does it mean for me to believe, to live is Christ, and die is only gain?
3: 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Raising children to love the Lord can sometimes feel like a daunting task. 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

0: this moment, I ask you to walk on that ground with me, to put aside the sandals that you have of worn weariness or shame or guilt or hurt or abuse or suffering, and say, can we walk on this holy ground and say, what does it mean for me to believe to live is Christ and die is only gain? What would that mean? We almost have trouble explaining it because even the words that we take begin to upset the balance. For me to live is Christ. In the Greek, there's no word is, no being verbs. If you actually said it in Greek, you would say that simply, for me to live, Christ. As though the looking glass of the world that's bouncing back at us, our faults, our frailties, our crises, our difficulties, as though we have stepped through the looking glass of this world and we're on the other side in the new reality and are saying, for me to live, Christ, that's where I am now. That's my reality. That's my identity. Here am I in Christ, so much so that Christ now is the new reality for me, my identity itself passing away. What Paul would say in Galatians 2 and verse 20, I'm crucified with Christ. I no longer live, but Christ lives in me. And the life that I live in the flesh, I live by faith in the Son of God who loved me and gave himself for me. Somehow I have been eclipsed. And because I have been eclipsed, for me to live, Christ is my reality now. And the dimensions of that reality are made clear in the unfolding of the verses that are before us. Paul says in verse 20, right at the end, now as always, Christ will be honored in my body. As always? Paul, you have been a persecutor of Christians. You have murdered people for what you thought was faith. You have suffered. What do you mean? Now all that's shameful and difficult and dishonoring to Jesus. As always, Christ will be honored in you now, as though there's this eclipsing of the sin and the brokenness of the apostle's life. For him now, Christ is his new identity. The way Corrie Ten Boom would say it and the way she would share it with friends is to say, all the sin, all the shame in your life is taken away and cast into the midst of the sea. And the Holy Spirit in the name of Jesus Christ has put a no fishing sign on the shore. You can't fish in those waters anymore. Your sin has been cast away. Don't fish there anymore. That's no longer your identity. You are made by the work of Jesus Christ, one with his identity. Corrie Ten Boom struggled with that, honestly. I mean, we sometimes make her a saint in our notion of what it means to be such a person who gave herself for the sake of others. But she struggled, do you know with what? With bitterness. The reason that she and her whole family were put into the prison camp was because they were betrayed by a neighbor that they had helped by sharing food under the Nazi occupation. And that neighbor began to believe, I can get a little more food if I turn in the Ten Booms. And the neighbor did. And then you may remember that Corrie Ten Boom went into the camp with her sister. And the guards, as the women were searched and stripped, leered at the women. She had trouble remembering it, particularly later in life when she met one of the guards who had done that. She struggled with the fact that her father would die, her sister would die, her brother would die, all as a consequence of the concentration camps. How does she forgive? How does she forgive the hyena who took those who were stricken and tortured them even more? Just some pleasure out of cruelty. But that wasn't even the hardest thing that she struggled with. It was after the camps. It was when she began to have worldwide ministry and fame by speaking of the reality of Christ in her life. And there was a couple that had supported her in ministry until they became jealous of her fame and notoriety and then tried to undermine it for their own sakes. And Corrie Ten Boom was honest about how she struggled with unforgiveness and recognized the God who had forgiven her wanted her to be able to forgive others. And she would plead to God, give me the heart of forgiveness and forgive me that I struggle with it. And then to remember, my sin too is cast into the midst of the sea. I bear it no more. There is a no fishing sign there. I struggle. Yes, I struggle. But Christ is my life now. In him is my identity. My sin buried his righteousness in my place. And with that identity of who Christ is, I take not only hope, I begin to have perception of the reality of Christ in everything I face. I recognize to live Christ, not just in me, but before me, is the reality of the working of Christ, his hand, his working, so that Paul himself can say at the end of verse 19, even his imprisonment will turn out for my deliverance in Jesus Christ. Hard words if you studied in Greek, because the word deliverance is just the word for salvation. Everything that's happened to me is going to work out for my spiritual eternity. Even this imprisonment, I see things happen that are good, things happen that are bad. I see the rejoicing of Christians and the suffering of the missionaries. And all of this, he says, is God's hand in my life, and I begin to believe it. So I have joy even in the midst of hardship. For Corrie ten Boom, that meant going through the gates and then being put in a dormitory built for 200, but having 800 women crushed into it for their daily existence. In such close proximity with so little hygiene, the lice began to take over, making miserable life for all of them. But it also meant the guards would not go in the place. And the women were saved from the molestation and the greater harms that could have come upon them. And Corrie began to see the hand of God. It's not just that he's in me. He's all around me. He is working. And because he's working, I believe not only is there some perception of Jesus around me, there is a purpose for my life. It's what the apostle will actually say in verse 24. To remain in the flesh is more necessary on your account, does he say to the Philippians, that God has put me here in this place, chained to a Roman guard. But I believe this is right, because the message is going to spread somehow by my faithfulness in this hard time. God has a purpose yet for my life. For Corrie ten Boom, what that meant was, as the lice began to occupy the building, remember, she still had her Bible? Because the guards would not go in the building, the women, the 800, had prayer meetings with the Bible twice a day. Corrie would later write, I saw thousands die, but I saw many, many Jew and Gentile that went to be with God with Jesus on their lips. God still had a purpose. He was still working. He was still doing what he intended. Paul said, I'm in a prison. Some of you know exactly what I'm talking about. You feel imprisoned in a marriage of cruelty. Perhaps there is difficulty in your work situation. There are issues that you are facing, and you say, I don't know why God would allow this. But if you actually believed, I mean, if it was possible to believe that for me to live, Christ, that somehow you believe the reality of Christ was here in the midst of it all, not only forgiving you and covering your sin, but the hand of God present, so that there was a purpose to witness before spouse, there was a purpose to witness before coworker and boss, that neighbors were watching you, and this was all part of the plan and the purpose of God for the salvation of many, that God would have a purpose in your life that's far beyond your seeing, far beyond your knowing, and God was actually working that way. What you would begin to plead is, God, if you have this purpose for me, then give your power. And Paul is saying, if Christ is your life, then that power is available as well. Verse 26, in me, he says, you may have ample cause to glory in Christ Jesus because of my coming to you again. Now, Paul has already said he may die. What does it mean to come to them again? It may mean that he'll be released from prison, come in the flesh, or it may mean that he will come with the angels. But whichever way he comes, he say, people will say, God is at work. And for that reason, as they see Paul's life, that candle of God, not only Christ within, but Christ all around, and now filling him with purpose, he begins to say, you're going to see me and give glory to Christ Jesus. His power is going to be at work, so that ultimately you will point to him and say, look what God has done.
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0: Egypt is overrun by plagues. Yet instead of yielding, Pharaoh keeps hardening his heart against God. And as the pressure builds, he begins to bargain. Welcome to Through the Bible. I'm your host, Steve Schwetz, on this five-year journey through God's Word. And our teacher, of course, is Dr. J. Vernon McGee. And he walks us through two of Pharaoh's proposals and draws a striking parallel to the kinds of compromises Christians can be tempted to make as well. But before we turn to our study, let's listen to something that Dr. McGee shared years ago about letter writing.
1: I have been absolutely startled and amazed that this past summer we asked questions in conferences. In fact, the directors would ask questions of the people that attended. How many of you listened to the Through the Bible radio? And we had it anywhere from 60% to 90%. And in an audience of 1,000 people, the question then was asked, how many of you have ever written? Less than 100 people have written, and yet sometimes 900, 800 people were there and listened to the program. Now, we feel like that we're doing a pretty bad job not to encourage you to write to the program that you listen to. And if you are getting a blessing here, and we always feel like people ought to support the place where they're getting the blessing. Our policy has been not to spend a great deal of time begging, but just to let you know what our policy is. 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And then if the support does not come in, and oftentimes it does, then we go off the station if necessary and move to another one. So that has been our policy down through the years.
0: 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And when you're in touch, be sure to tell us how or on what station you hear Through the Bible. Let's pray for one another as we prepare to spend time in God's Word. Heavenly Father, thank you for your Word that's applicable to each of us. Protect us from the deadly sin of compromise as we seek to be more like Jesus each day. It's in His name we pray. Amen. Open now to Exodus 8 as we go through the Bible with Dr. J. Vernon McGee.
1: Now today, friends, as we return back to the 8th chapter of Exodus, we're seeing the judgment of the plagues upon the land of Egypt. These are directed actually at the gods of Egypt, because Egypt was a land of idolatry, worshiping about 3,000 different gods and goddesses. The first, we saw that the Nile was turned to blood, and then the second one, and actually, I'd like to call it a third one, although it's not customarily done so, of the frogs, because the first one really was the rod of Aaron that became actually a crocodile. You see, the land of Egypt was the place of zoolatry. They worshipped all kinds of animals. And this one of the frogs is an example of it. And we saw that last time. I'd like to add a little bit more to it. The frogs actually were represented, of course, by Hika, as we mentioned last time. And Hika was a frog-headed goddess. But also, there was Hapi, H-A-P-I, and he was the bestower of nourishment. And they always depicted him, that is the Egyptians, as holding a frog out of his mouth that flowed with a stream of nourishment. And this, I think, shows the close relationship between the god of the Nile and Hika, the frog goddess, who was one of the oldest mother goddesses. She was the goddess of fertility and rebirth and the patroness of midwives. One Egyptian picture shows this frog-headed goddess reciting spells to effect the resurrection of Osiris, and a carving shows Heka kneeling before the queen and superintending at the birth of Hatshepsut. Now, the frogs were very common in the land of Egypt, and so we find here this plague leveled against them. Now, they were sacred. You didn't kill them, but when you get up of a morning, as we said before, and as it says here, they were in the bed, and they were in every room in the home. They were in the kitchen, in the kneading troughs, in the ovens. And I tell you, when they're sacred and you can't kill them, you really got a problem with frogs. And we suggested last time that probably God was smiling. But now we come to the most amazing thing of all. Now, this is a great miracle, but notice what happened as we read on, verse 6. And Aaron stretched out his hand over the waters of Egypt, and the frogs came up and covered the land of Egypt. Now, listen to this. And the magicians did so with their enchantments and brought up frogs upon the land of Egypt. Now, the magicians could duplicate this. This is an amazing thing, by the way, and it reveals the power of Satan, and this is satanic power. Verse 8, then Pharaoh called for Moses and Aaron and said, entreat the Lord that he may take away the frogs from me and from my people, and I'll let the people go that they may do sacrifice unto the Lord. And Moses said unto Pharaoh, glory over me, when shall I entreat for thee and for thy servants and for thy people to destroy the frogs from thee and of thy houses, that they may remain in the river only? And he said, tomorrow. And he said, be it according to thy word, that thou mayest know that there is none like unto the Lord our God. And the frogs shall depart from thee and from thy houses, from thy servants and from thy people. They shall remain in the river only. Now, this is a miracle that was duplicated by the magicians. Now, notice further on. And Moses and Aaron went out from Pharaoh, and Moses cried unto the Lord because of the frogs which he had brought against Pharaoh. And the Lord did according to the word of Moses, and the frogs died out of the houses, out of the villages, and out of the fields. And they gathered them together upon heaps, and the land stank. And when Pharaoh saw that there was respite, he hardened his heart and hearkened not unto them, as the Lord had said. Now, we get here a more comprehensive picture of the hardening. It says here, Pharaoh hardened his own heart. You see, all God did was just bring out what was already in a hard heart, and that was to demonstrate that it was a hard heart. Now, he did not repent even after this. And, of course, the very fact his own magicians could duplicate it. Now, verse 16, and the Lord said unto Moses, say unto Aaron, stretch out thy rod and smite the dust of the land, that it may become lice throughout all the land of Egypt. And they did so. For Aaron stretched out his hand with his rod and smote the dust of the earth, and it became lice in man and in beast. All the dust of the land became lice throughout all the land of Egypt. Now note this, and this is interesting. And the magicians did so with their enchantments to bring forth lice, but they could not. So there were lice upon man and upon beast. Then the magician said unto Pharaoh, this is the finger of God. And Pharaoh's heart was hardened, and he hearkened not unto them, as the Lord had said. Now, up to this point, the magicians were able to duplicate every miracle, but they're not able to duplicate this. Well, how had they done the others? Well, I must confess, I don't know. But it raises the question, were they fakes? Were they really magicians in our understanding of it? Was it a trick that they were performing? Well, at least at this juncture, they acknowledge the finger of God, and as it were, God is gradually convincing them. But notice this plague of lice again. The plague of lice was that which actually had to do with the earth god Keb, or Geb. The judgment, of course, brought loathing upon Geb, the earth god. And he's closely related to the earth in all of its states. Geb was the one who made his report to Osiris on the state of the harvest. And from him came an emanation of holy oil in which the backbone was immersed in the work of making a dummy. So you see that this thing entered into the very life of these Egyptians. Actually, this word lice, though, could mean gnats or mosquitoes. Gesenius made that alteration, by the way. And the root meaning means to cover or to nip or to pinch. And the very interesting thing is that nipping or pinching or covering, I don't think that a mosquito could fulfill all that, or actually a gnat, but certainly lice would. Here is a statement made by a leading zoologist. He says the mites form an enormous order whose function in life is a large extent to play the scavenger. Well, now, you can well understand with all those frogs around, and the record here says that the land was smelling bad, and these gnats could eventually get rid of them. They could become a blessing as well as a curse also. Now, we have this word, though, that was given by Mr. Bedenell, and he tells about his experience in the land of Egypt. And I think this is quite interesting in connection with the lice. He says, I noticed that the sand appeared to be in motion. Closer inspection revealed that the surface of the ground was a moving mass of minute ticks, thousands of which were crawling up my legs. I beat a hasty retreat, pondering the words of the scriptures. The dust of the land became lice throughout all the land of Egypt. The miracle now is one that could not be duplicated. God's beginning to level it against the very life in the land of Egypt. Now let's move on here in verse 20. And the Lord said unto Moses, Rise up early in the morning, and stand before Pharaoh. Lo, he cometh forth to the water, and say unto him, Thus saith the Lord, Let my people go, that they may serve me. Else, if thou wilt not let my people go, behold, I'll send swarms of flies upon thee, and upon thy servants, upon thy people, into thy houses. And the houses of the Egyptians shall be full of swarms of flies, and also the ground whereon they are. And I will sever in that day the land of Goshen, in which my people dwell, that no swarms of flies shall be there, to the end thou mayest know that I am the Lord in the midst of the earth. And I will put a division between my people and thy people. Tomorrow shall this sign be. You see, up to this sign, this plague, why, it had been on the land of Goshen where the children of Israel were. And a great many people were probably telling Pharaoh, well, after all, they are suffering as well as our people. It's obvious that this is not from God, but has a natural explanation, or maybe one of our gods happens to be doing this. Well, now, in this plague, God makes a distinction. From here on, none of the plagues will touch the land of Goshen, where the children of Israel are, and the judgment will be upon the land of Egypt. Now, this is the judgment of the flies. That of the lice was against the earth god. But now the flies are actually here. They're beetles, or scarabs, as they are known in Egypt. Many of them are gold that they found in the tombs in Egypt. They are sacred to Ra, the sun god, Ra Amun, and also to Kippara. These are the gods now that are being reached through this. And that which to the Egyptian was sacred, a place of worship, and now he's touching the main god and goddess of the land of Egypt, Ra Amun. And it causes Pharaoh at this time to want to reach some sort of a compromise with Moses. And notice now the proposal that Pharaoh did. I'm reading verse 24 now of the 8th of Exodus. And the Lord did so, and there came a grievous swarm of flies into the house of Pharaoh and into his servants' houses and into all the land of Egypt. The land was corrupted by reason of the swarm of flies. And actually, that scarab spoke of eternal life. You find them in the tombs today. They were sacred, as I say. Well, imagine this most sacred thing becoming a curse to the people and certainly a plague on all the land. So Pharaoh wants to work out a compromise. And you have two of them here. You'll find out later he'll make two more compromises, four compromises in all. And here is the first one. Now, verse 25. And Pharaoh called for Moses and for Aaron and said, go ye, sacrifice to your God in the land. You remember? Now, Moses and Aaron said, we want to go 3 days' journey in the wilderness and sacrifice. But now Pharaoh said, all right, sacrifice, but do so in the land. Now, notice this. And Moses said, it's not meet so to do, for we shall sacrifice the abomination of the Egyptians to the Lord our God. Lo, shall we sacrifice the abomination of the Egyptians before their eyes, and will they not stone us? We will go 3 days' journey into the wilderness and sacrifice to the Lord our God as he shall command us. Now, this compromise, first one of Pharaoh, is the same kind of a compromise that is given to Christians today. And it's always satanic. And this first compromise is just simply this. It says, be a Christian. And we think that's very nice for you to be a Christian. But don't be a narrow Christian. Be broad-minded. Fact of the matter is, what they really mean is, don't change your life. And friends, if you don't change your life, you're not a Christian, you see. Now, don't come back and say to me, well, now you're saying that you have to perform good works to be a Christian. No, I don't say it that way. May I say this, that you're saved by faith in Christ and nothing else and works is excluded. But if you have put saving faith in Christ, it'll change your life. And that's where conduct comes in. You see, Christianity believes that the life should be changed. And the conduct should be changed. But you've got to change the inner man first and not the outward man. That is the thing that's all important. And this is the kind of compromise that you hear today. And right now, my point is that we have a church that's pretty well compromised. It's still in the land of Egypt. You can't tell the difference today between the average Christian and the average man of the world. You see them in business. You see them in social gatherings. When I hear the fact that over 50% of the citizens of the United States are members of some religious body, and then I am in public places today. I looked on the plane the other day, and they were serving cocktails, and I like to do something to pass the time, and I just began to count the people that were having cocktails, and I decided that that would be too big an undertaking. I just counted those that didn't. I would say that in the plane, there were less than four people that did not take cocktails. Now, friends, there must have been some church members on there. And if they are, they are sacrificing in the land of Egypt. They are broad-minded. They don't want to be squares. They want to live like the world. Friends, we're in a race today, and it's a race with two horses. One's a black horse, one's a white horse. And you put one foot on one and one foot on the other one, and you're going to make a strange discovery. They're both going the opposite direction. And you've got to make up your mind which one you're going with. And here you find that Moses will not accept this. He says, we'll go 3 days' journey in the wilderness. And then Pharaoh comes up with his second one here. And Pharaoh said, I will let you go that you may sacrifice to the Lord your God in the wilderness, only ye shall not go very far away, entreat for me. Well, now this is just a shade difference than the other. He says, don't go very far away, also entreat for me. And again, this is the same sort of a compromise, only today we find that a great many churches, even fundamental churches, are adopting the program of the world. They are running their entire program on the basis of banquets and promotion and that sort of thing. Yes, they fundamentally say they believe the book, but they're not very far away, you see. They're very much like the world. And you honestly can't tell the difference between some churches today and the Rotary Club or any of these other knife and fork clubs. They're about the same. There's not much difference. And they're made up, I would say, largely of those that do not know what it is really to trust Christ. Now, that's not satisfactory. Moses said, "Behold, I go out from thee, and I'll entreat the Lord that the swarms of flies may depart from Pharaoh, from his servants, from his people tomorrow, but let not Pharaoh deal deceitfully any more in not letting the people go to sacrifice to the Lord." And Moses went out from Pharaoh and entreated the Lord, and the Lord did according to the word of Moses, and he removed the swarms of flies from Pharaoh, from his servants, from his people, and there remained not one. And Pharaoh hardened his heart at this time also, neither would he let the people go. Now that's important to see, friends, because it's Pharaoh that's hardening his heart, actually. All God is doing is making him reveal what is already in his heart. Now we come to chapter 9, and here in chapter 9, we have a fifth judgment here, and this is the murrain on the cattle. And let me read this. "Then the Lord said unto Moses, Go in unto Pharaoh and tell him, Thus saith the Lord God of the Hebrews, Let my people go, that they may serve me. For if thou refuse to let them go and wilt hold them still, behold, the hand of the Lord is upon thy cattle, which is in the field, upon the horses, upon the asses, the camels, the oxen, upon the sheep. There shall be a very grievous murrain, and the Lord shall sever between the cattle of Israel and the cattle of Egypt, and there shall nothing die of all that is in the children of Israel. And the Lord appointed a set time, saying, Tomorrow the Lord shall do this thing in the land. And the Lord did that thing on the morrow, and all the cattle of Egypt died, but of the cattle of the children of Israel died not one. And Pharaoh sent, and behold, there was not one of the cattle of the Israelites dead. And the heart of Pharaoh was hardened, and he did not let the people go." Now, you would think by this time he'd be impressed and would let them go. And the fact that it was obvious now that God is certainly in this and that he is dealing with him. Now, again, may I say that the land of Egypt at that time was a land of zoolatry, the worship of the entire animal world. And Apis was the black bull of Egypt and was worshipped. And you find a great deal of that in that land. And so here what you have is really the worship of a sick cow. And I call your attention to it again. God must have smiled at this because there is humor in the Bible. And I imagine he smiled at this judgment. But you see, he's now leveling his judgments against this awful, frightful institution of idolatry that was in the land of Egypt and had such a hold upon these people, and not only these people, but also upon God's people, for they had gone into idolatry at this time, as we shall see later on. So until next time, may God bless you, my beloved.
0: You know, it's easy to point a finger at the Egyptians or even at our culture. But what about us? As Christians, have we become so absorbed in the world around us that we begin to tolerate compromise as well? 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So how does compromise affect the church? Well, let's listen and find out as our study in the book of Exodus continues next time on Through the Bible. And as a reminder, there's always room for more on the Bible bus. So maybe if someone comes to mind, why don't you invite them to join you? 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I'm Steve Schwetz, and I'll be here holding the doors of the Bible bus wide open for you to hop aboard.

Well, ride the Bible bus for 5 years and you'll be amazed at what God teaches you from His Word about what it means to believe on the Lord Jesus Christ and you will be saved. It's a blessing that keeps on going. That's what we believe at Through the Bible.

0: Foundations of Freedom, a look at America's founding principles and the leaders who shaped our nation.
1: Ronald Reagan understood that preserving liberty required more than defending it. It had to be taught. In his 1989 farewell address, Reagan warned America about the danger of losing its national memory. If we forget what we did, we won't know who we are. Reagan understood that a free nation cannot preserve principles its people no longer understand. Every generation must learn why America's freedoms matter, understand the sacrifices that secured them, and accept the responsibilities that come with self-government. Liberty cannot be simply inherited. It must be intentionally passed from one generation to the next. Because when we fail to teach the meaning of freedom, we eventually lose the will to preserve it. So, are we preparing the next generation merely to inherit liberty, or teaching them why it is worth preserving?
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5: With SRN News, I'm Keith Peters in Washington. Republican John Sununu will face Democrat Chris Pappas in November in the race to replace retiring U.S. Senator Gene Shaheen in New Hampshire. Sununu was ousted from the Senate by Shaheen in 2008. He was one of two former senators seeking to return to Washington. Pappas left his seat in the 1st Congressional District after four terms to run for Senate. Investigators are working to figure out what happened in the crash of an Amazon cargo jet in Miami that killed five people on the ground. The Boeing 767 overshot the runway, hitting a van and an SUV. Five people working for a cleaning service died when the van was struck. The National Transportation Safety Board is focusing on the lack of a system to stop speeding jets at the airport. More details at srnnews.com.
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7: When you and I are mistreated on the job, we have to respond like the Lord Jesus Christ responded. And in so doing, what do? We establish the truth of the gospel. That we who profess to name the name of Jesus Christ, not only profess that, but we demonstrate it on our job when our employer knows he's mistreating us, we know he's mistreating us, and we respond in love. I want to tell you, my friend, that is a far greater testimony than standing in a church building and doing anything.
8: What's your attitude about your job? Before you talk about working conditions, recognition, or pay, listen to In Touch, the teaching ministry of Dr. Charles Stanley. God calls believers to think differently about our jobs. Stay with us for a lesson in how to become an influential Christian in the marketplace.
7: Do you work for somebody you don't like? Do you like the way you're paid? Are you satisfied with how much you're paid? When you leave work on Friday afternoon, do you spend about half the way home blessing out your employer? Do you think if you could just get rid of half of your employees that you'd feel so much better? If you could just about every 3 months go by and get yourself a whole new cast, things would be better in your business? Do you pray for your employer? Do you pray for your employees? Are you honest and just and fair with those you work for? Do you have a critical spirit? Or do you go the second mile in helping them to do their best and to prosper in their business? What is your attitude? Now, the attitude of an unbeliever is one thing, but God says for the believer, there are some very definite attitudes, some very definite actions that ought to be true in all of us who are employers or employees who name the name of Christ. So I want us to begin by looking at what the Scripture says, first of all, in admonitions to those who are employees. What does God have to say to all of us who work for someone else? Well, let's look, if you will, in 1 Peter chapter 2, verse 18. He says, employees, be submissive to your employers with all respect, not only to those who are good and gentle, but also to those who are unreasonable. You say, well, I was afraid we were going to get to that verse. Because sometimes you may work for someone who is extremely unreasonable. I did not say that they commanded you to violate a spiritual principle. They're just unreasonable. Listen to what he says. With all respect, we are to be submissive, not only to those who are good and gentle, but also to those who are unreasonable. How in the world could we ever justify God saying that we are to be submissive to those who require of us things that we consider very unreasonable and unfair? Well, there is a major verse in all of these passages that is the real key to what God's after in this whole matter of relationships between employees and employers. Listen to what he says now in verse 19. He says, for this finds favor. What finds favor? When employees submit to the requirements of employers, we're to be submissive, he says, even to those who are not gentle, those who are harsh, those who are ugly, those who are unreasonable, those who put tasks upon us that are more than we think is right. He says, for this finds favor. If for the sake of conscience toward God, a man or woman bears up under sorrows when suffering unjustly. Now he says, when you and I do what is required of us and we think it's tough, it's hard, it's harsh and unjust, he says, when you and I obey those in authority over us, God says we will find favor in his eyes. Now, my friend, the next time you complain and moan and groan and go to somebody else that you work for and you just let your boss have it behind his back, you remember that you are violating the Word of God. And I figured I wouldn't get a single amen on that, and I didn't. There's some things you can just naturally guess. Listen to what he says. He says now, for this finds favor if for the sake of conscience toward God a man bears up under sorrows when suffering unjustly. For what credit is there if when you sin and are harshly treated, you endure it with patience? For if when you do what is right and suffer for it, you patiently endure it, this finds favor with God. Now, he says, when you and I sin and then we get penalized and we're mistreated, he said, there's no reward in that, but when we are mistreated, treated unjustly, requirements are harsh, we don't think it's fair, and we endure it, we bear up under it and go ahead and do what is required of us, twice he says, this finds favor with God. Our responsibility is to respond in love, respecting and honoring the employer, even when we're mistreated. And to remember this, he says, you and I find favor. Listen, we find favor with God because what he's done is this. If God puts you in a bad position, allows you to be in a tough position, what he's doing is giving you the privilege of what? Demonstrating the life of the Lord Jesus Christ in visible, living, human form so that those about you can see the way Jesus lived. You are, where you work, the living gospel of Jesus Christ. Now, usually the response is when you get mistreated, I'm quitting, I'm going to find myself another job, I'm getting out of here. My friend, could it be that God has placed you there and trusted you with ill will and trusted you with mistreatment in order that he may demonstrate through you his wonderful gospel? Is it that you're prone to just want to get out because you're mistreated? Nobody respects you. Nobody loves you. They don't live up to what they promised you, so you want out. Is it better to get out, or is it better to give a strong, undeniable, unforgettable witness of the gospel of Jesus Christ? According to the scripture, he says, you will pattern your conduct after the life of Christ if you hang in there and respond in love. Now, that is the attitude the employees to have toward the employer. But now, what about our service? What kind of service is this that you and I are to render? So I want you to turn back, if you will, to Ephesians chapter 6 and also in Colossians chapter 3. Listen to what he says. Verse 5 says, employees, be obedient to those who masters according to the flesh with fear and trembling in the sincerity of your heart as to Christ. Now he says, this service of ours and our work. He says, we're to view our work in this light. First of all, it is not to be done as to the employer, but it is to be done as if we are doing it to Christ or for him. As to Christ, not by way of eye service, that is only working when somebody's looking over your shoulder to see that you're doing a good job. As men pleases, that is working our hardest to impress someone else. But as employees of Christ, did you get that? As employees of Christ, doing the will of God from the heart. You said, no, wait a minute. You don't mean to tell me that I'm to work to my employer as if he were Jesus. Let me ask you this. Which is easier in your thinking, that a slave submit in authority with no rights whatsoever to a slave master as if he were Christ, or you in this society in which we live in, submitting to your employee as if you were submitting to Christ? If he says that for slaves, my friend, the principle is still here, that employees are to work and they're to carry out their labor as if the labor is for the Lord, not for a human employer. Let me ask you a question. Wouldn't that result in better production, better products, the time, listen, on time, if we were doing it as if for Jesus? He says that an employee is to work as if the work is unto Christ. Man, I want to tell you something. There's not a single one of us who'd cut corners or punch out ahead of time if Jesus were the employer. And for the believer, listen, this isn't an option. This isn't a suggestion. This is the way Christian employees are to work. Their service as unto the Lord Jesus Christ, who is their heavenly employer. Listen, according to the scripture, he says that no matter what our job is, if you assume the responsibility on your job, you are to carry it out as if

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2: Do your work heartily. Put your whole heart into it. As for the Lord rather than men. If you look at it coming from Him, you want to fight. You want to get ugly. You want to say some things you shouldn't say. But you see, the key is where we see it coming from. Now, I don't believe you can do a sloppy job with a clear conscience. You say, well, they mistreat me. That's not the issue. Other folks get by with it. That's not it. I deserve more than they're paying me. You should have settled that before you got there. Listen, you can give 40 reasons for doing a poor job, but you can't give me one single biblical reason acceptable before God. Not a one. That's the spirit he's talking about here. Now, look, if you will, back over into Titus just a few moments, and I want you to notice something he says and makes it very, very clear. Chapter 2, verse 9. And it's amazing how people do this, so Christians, and brag about it. Chapter 2, verse 9. Urge, he says, urge the employees to be subject to their own employers in everything, to be well-pleasing, not argumentative. Pretty straight, isn't it? You don't argue with them. Secondly, not pilfering or stealing from them. If you don't have the authority to walk out 30 minutes early, you have just stolen what you paid for working for 30 minutes. That's stealing. Now, I can understand lost man doing that, but God says for believers, I'm telling you, my friend, he says, no way can you justify that. Lost man can't justify it either, but I mean, he says, no argumentation and no stealing. Listen. But showing all good faith that they may adorn the doctrine of God our Savior in every respect. Our good, righteous, just, fair conduct is going to draw them to the Savior. But I wonder how many Christians are willing to give a little bit and compromise a little over here in order to gain just a little bit more. He says, no, there's no way that you and I can justify that. Now, he says we are to be submissive, that our spirit is to be one of wholehearted service. We're to be honest. And it's interesting here that in 1 Timothy, no, go back to 1 Timothy a moment. He says, if you work for a Christian employer, you know what? He says, let those who have believers as their employees not be disrespectful to them, but brethren, but listen, because they're brethren, let them serve them all the more. You're to work harder. Listen, you have to do more if you work for a Christian employer. He says, is that what that means? There's only one way to interpret that verse. Because you're working for a brother, a sister in Christ, you do a little bit more. Now, you say, where is my security? That is, what does God say about if I'm willing to do this? First of all, we just read in 1 Peter that he says, we're going to be favored by God. That is, God's going to favor us for our good testimony. Then if you'll go back to chapter 6 of Ephesians, he says, verse 8, when you and I are good responders, he says, knowing that whatever good thing each one does, this he will receive back from the Lord, whether slave or free. That is, God rewards us for our faithfulness. Now, your employer gives you a paycheck, but he says God will reward you in greater ways if you and I are faithful to him. So there is accountability in our labor for those whoever we work for, whoever it might be. He says we are going to receive a reward. We're going to be held accountable before him. Now, so for the employee, the responsibility looks pretty heavy. Submission, service. Our spirit must be that of submission, throwing our whole heart into it, giving it our best because we're serving him, not serving man. Now, what about the employer?

0: He said, boy, I'm waiting to get to that one. Well, it's very interesting what he says in Colossians and Ephesians. Go back to Ephesians chapter 6. Listen to what he says. Verse 9, masters or employers, do the same things to them. That is, the golden rule is the rule for employers. Treat your employees exactly the way you want to be treated. Listen, and he says, you don't do it by intimidation and threats. Employers are not to lord it over their employees with intimidations and threats of firing. He says, give up threatening, knowing that both your master is your master and your employee's master is in heaven, and there's no partiality with him. If the employee mistreats the employer, they have to pay the penalty. If the employer mistreats the employee, have to pay the penalty. Back over to Colossians chapter 3. He says, chapter 4, verse 1, masters, grant to your employees justice and fairness, knowing that you too have a master in heaven. It is the responsibility of the employer to pay a fair wage and to provide the right kind of working conditions and to have the right kind of spirit and to treat the employees with respect and honor. For the truth is, employers and employees who know the Lord Jesus Christ are brothers and sisters in the Lord. And you see, the principle of love always prevails over everything else. There is in no fashion, for no reason, are we to mistreat a brother or sister. That doesn't mean there'll not be sometimes difficulty and discipline and very difficult situations. But the principle is, what is our spirit? It is the spirit of loving, forgiveness, discipline, and instruction. Before you let somebody go, to be sure they understand why. That has nothing to do with you being angry. It has to do with that you want the very best for them. And an employer who has to let someone go because of wrongdoing, or because of lack of discipline on the job, or because of creating disharmony, should explain to them why, and in the spirit of Christian love, say to that person, I am responsible to God as your employer. They may say, don't give me this religious bit, let them say anything they want to. Acknowledge that you're responsible to God to be a good employer, and you're going to have to give an account to God for the way you treat your employees, and therefore, to let them get by with wrongdoing, you're going to have to give an account to God. Very clear, he says, there's no partiality with God in the treatment of employees and employers. God says fair and just, remembering that there is a day of accountability. And he said, now why did Paul say so much to these churches, to the slaves, not very much to the slave owners? Because there were probably 100 to 1 slaves versus slave masters in the church. But it's clear how we should treat one another. You see, there is power in submission. There's an awesome power in submission to authority. Jesus was submissive to his Father's authority. He's given us an example. He said, I only do the things that the Father tells me to do. We're to be submissive to authority. And there is power in submission. There is persuasiveness in loving submission. And my friend, if you're not a Christian, I want to encourage you to surrender your life to Christ. Submit yourself to the authority of God. You know why so many people are not submissive on their job? I bet you if you take a little poll, here's what you find. If they're not submissive to their working authority, they're not submissive to spiritual authorities, and they're not submissive to God's authority. It's amazing how that works in people's lives. There is power in submission. There is freedom in submission. And God says there is blessing in submission because God assumes the responsibility for the blessing. And I want to encourage you, my friend, to trust the Lord Jesus Christ as your Savior, submit to His authority, submit to the authorities of government, church, labor, and watch God begin to free you, liberate you, promote you, prosper you. God will favor those who walk in submission to Him. And then I want to say it again to all of you who are Christians. Wherever you work, you have a responsibility before God to leave this trail behind you wherever you're working, a godly testimony of what the Christian life is all about. That's what all of these admonitions have as their goal, that our message, the message of the truth of the gospel, is unhindered and untarnished by our life.
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1: 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Hear a story about that in a moment with Charles Stanley.
0: I was talking to a young lady about a story she told me. She worked for this particular man, and he asked her to do something that she didn't believe was really right in her eyes. She says, no, I'm not going to do it, even though it's going to profit him and her. She says, no, I'm not going to do it. So he argued with her about how profitable it would be. Nobody would know but them, and he rationalized all the things about his request. And it sounded really good, she says, but deep down inside, everything in me said, no, that is a violation of the truth. It is deceptive. Now, it wasn't an outright lie, but it was deceptive, which is to lie. She said, no. So what did he do? He fired him for 2 weeks. 2 weeks later, he calls her back, apologized, said, I want to ask you to forgive me. You were right. He said, this man wasn't even a Christian. He says, I've not had a good night's sleep since the day I fired you. When she told me this, now he's going to church for the first time in his life. A good witness, someone who was willing, listen, who was willing to lose her job for the sake of the gospel of Jesus Christ. He now is adorning her doctrine, the gospel of Christ.
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14: 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Now, this is a series about who Jesus really is, not the Jesus of popular opinion, but the Jesus of the Bible, God himself, who stepped into our world. And in this message, we'll discover that Jesus is the very one who created the angels. You see, people are fascinated by angels, but most of what we picture is wrong. The Bible shows us powerful, awesome creatures who worship God without ceasing. And the amazing truth is that Jesus Christ himself made them. So today, Pastor Jack teaches us that angels have a mission to serve God, and they stand ready to do it. They minister to us, and they're at work in our lives even when we don't see them. Now, with his message called Christ and the Angels, here's pastor and Bible teacher Jack Hibbs.
15: Angels worship God, and I bet you that angels are in some sort of a shock that we don't worship God more. They must scratch their head and four faces, stroking those chins, saying, "What is wrong with those people down there?" When worship is saying, "Why don't they all just praise God?" instead of thinking about the meatloaf, or did I unplug the iron? Now, I just lost 50% of you by bringing those two topics up. They worship God with a passion. So should we. Isaiah chapter 6, verse 3 says, "And one cried, saying to another, 'Holy, holy, holy.'" Hey, it sounds like the same story, isn't it? "Is the Lord of hosts, and the whole earth is full of his glory." Isaiah chapter 6, verse 3. In their creation, that is the creation of the angels, we know this, that they existed before the physical world was created. How do we know that? They existed before the physical world was created. We know that for a fact because Job chapter 38, verse 7 tells us that at his creation, the morning stars, it's another reference to angels, sang together, and all the sons of God shouted for joy. Another reference to angels in the Old Testament, sons of God. In the Old Testament, morning stars and sons of God. They sang at the day of creation. Isn't that neat? I wonder what they sang. I wonder how they sang. I wonder what it sounded like. It must have been incredible. We know that angels were created, as I said earlier, free moral agents or having a free moral capacity, meaning that they can choose. You and I are living in a world right now that everybody's complaining and arguing. I want the right to choice. I want the right to perform an abortion or not. I want our right to choose this and our right to choose that. You can choose anything you want, person. Anything you want, Christian or non-Christian. You can choose anything you want. Just know this. Your choice will result in answering to God for your choice. You and I have been brought up in a culture that says there's no responsibility regarding our decisions. This is humanism that we live in. Well, go ahead and do what you want. If it feels good, do it. What they don't tell you is later you're going to reap of your bad decisions or your good decisions. Oh, every one of us have a choice. No doubt about it. Am I pro-choice? You bet I'm pro-choice. I think everybody should choose Jesus Christ and live. Hebrews chapter 1, verse 6 tells us, but when he, again, brings forth the firstborn into the world, speaking of Jesus, he says, let all of the angels worship God. That's interesting. That's Hebrews 1, 6. The Lord says, when he brought forth Jesus, the word means brought into the world as a physical being, Christ born in Bethlehem. The Father turns to the angelic realm and says, all you angels, worship him. Well, they didn't get up and go, all right. They like couldn't wait to get going. I can prove this in a moment. You'll see. Revelation chapter 22, verse 9. It says, an angel announces to John and the spectators, worship God. Listen, we know that angels possess a will and they possess emotions. Did you know that? Angels possess a will and emotions. In Luke chapter 2, verse 9, concerning angels, it says, and behold, an angel of the Lord stood before the shepherds, that's in the hills of Bethlehem, and the glory of the Lord shone around about them, and they were greatly afraid. Then the angel said to the shepherds, do not be afraid, for behold, I bring you good tidings of great joy, which will be to all people. That means Gentiles too. For there is born to you this day in the city of David, the Savior, who is Christ the Lord. And this will be the sign to you. You will find the baby wrapped in swaddling clothes, lying in a food trough for cattle, or otherwise known as a manger. And suddenly there was with the angel a multitude of heavenly hosts praising God, saying this, glory to God in the highest, and on earth peace, goodwill toward men. Actually, in the Greek, it's actually this. The angels announce, glory to God in the highest, and among men of goodwill, peace be to them. Interesting. So great is this passion. Hebrews 13, chapter 13, verses 1 and 2 says, continue to love one another as true brethren. Don't forget to be kind, listen, to strangers that might pass by. For some who have done this have unknowingly entertained and ministered to angels. What are you saying, Jack? Well, the Bible says in various places that angels have the ability to appear as mortal human beings and then disappear. Isn't that wild? I have a friend who years ago, in fact, this guy, precious man, he would get up in the morning once a week at Calvary Chapel Costa Mesa and go down there in the kitchen, cook breakfast for all of the men for the men's prayer breakfast. And he would prepare all of the food, and then by 5:30 he would drive back home and get ready to go to his business. And this was his ministry. Nobody saw him do it. It was his thing. He was a very wealthy man, and this is the way he supplied that breakfast, and he cooked it himself. On his way home, he fell asleep at the wheel of his car. And unfortunately, he was going at a very high rate of speed. And when his car went off the side of the road, he went right underneath a parked tractor rig and trailer. And he was brutally mangled. But get a load of this. When we went to visit him in the hospital, and he wasn't even supposed to live, he said, Jack, you wouldn't believe what happened. He says, I went from cooking to driving in my memory, in my mind. And he said, I never realized what I hit. He said, but the car was completely trapped underneath the big rig, and the car was completely mangled. He said, I felt no pain whatsoever, but I heard a voice say to me, Glenn, step out this way. Glenn, step out this way. And he looked, and he had no strength in his body, he said, and this man opened the door for him, and he stepped out, and the man held his hand, and he walked about 20 feet over from the crash scene, and he sat the man down, and the man then went to the back of him and was rubbing the back of his shoulders and then vanished. The car exploded into flames, and when the paramedics from Costa Mesa PD and Fire Department showed up, The door was never opened. It was completely crushed. He was outside in a safe place, waking up to the fact that the paramedics were working on him. And he said, Jack, it was amazing. I saw an angel. And I said, what did he look like? He looked like an average Joe. But he was an angel. There's no other explanation. All of the paramedics and the firefighters are shocked that such a thing happened to me. We know this from the Bible, that angels appear and they actually converse with men and then they're gone. Sometimes they give information, sometimes this or the other. We know also, and we'll talk about this later, I hope, at the time clock, if the clock stops, that angels can also, or demons or fallen angels, can appear as good angels and deceive people. That's very dangerous. But they do traffic among men. Could there be one here this morning? It's possible. Be nice to strangers, he's saying to us, because one of them could be an angel. Isn't that wild? It's funny how the world, you and I live in there. We want to get all excited about stuff, and so we'll go watch really goofy movies or challenging things, and ooh, you know, we want to be titillated with the latest thriller. And then the Bible, to me, this is the ultimate thriller. It says, hey, watch how you conduct yourself around, and make sure you love one another as brothers, because around us may be an angel. Now that ought to freak you out. I hope an angel doesn't show up here one day and nobody says hi to him. And then he goes back and tells God on us. I went there and nobody said hi. Lord, fry them. You know. Interesting. Secondly, we see this morning Christ and the created angels. They have a passion to worship. They also have a mission to serve God. They serve God. They love it. They love to serve the Lord. In fact, I'm sure they scratch their head and wonder why we don't serve him more. Serving him, by the way, it is temptation. They serve the Lord at Jesus' temptation. Mark chapter 1, verse 13 says, and Jesus was there in the wilderness for 40 days, being tempted by Satan, and was there in the there with the wild beast in the mountains, and the angels came and ministered to him. That had to be something. Matthew 4, verse 11, and when Satan had left Jesus, then the angels came and ministered unto him. We also know this, that Jesus himself announced their service. John chapter 1, verse 51. Jesus said, most assuredly I say to you, hereafter you shall see heaven open up and the angels of God ascending and descending upon the Son of Man, referring to himself. What a awesome thing to say. Angels love to serve God. That's their mission. They have a mission to serve the Lord. Second, look, watch this. They are ready to serve him. They stand ready. In Matthew chapter 26, verse 53, look how ready they are. Remember when Peter was there, it's at Jesus' arrest, and they're all there. Peter thinks he's going to save the Son of God. Pulls out a knife and runs after this guy and misses and cuts his ear off. And Jesus says to Peter and the rest of the guys, he says, do you not think that I can pray to my Father and he can send or provide me 12 legions of angels? He says, Peter, put away your sword. Crazy guy, you. If I needed deliverance, I could just say, angel. You know, it's interesting, Jesus said 12 legions of angels. Well, how many of them were there at the moment? Well, remember, Judas had hung himself. So there were 11 disciples and one Jesus. I think it's neat. I think it's significant. I don't want to read too much into it, but the scripture there, Jesus says, I can call down 12 legions. Peter, you can have a legion. Andrew, you can have a legion. And I could have a legion. We all could have a legion if I wanted to. They stand ready to serve. I like that.
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15: In 2 Kings chapter 19, I told you I'd be giving you tons of scripture. So write small. 2 Kings, chapter 19, verse 34 says there, and I will defend this city and I will save it for my sake and for the sake of David, my servant. And that night the angel of the Lord went out and put to death 185,000 soldiers of the Assyrian army. And when the people woke up the next morning, their enemy was dead. How many angels did he send out to kill 185,000 Syrian soldiers? One. Can you imagine? 185 armed men. God sends one angel. Well, you've read about Moses. If you haven't read about Moses, you saw Ten Commandments when Charlton Heston and those guys are all there. And when the death angel came through the camp to take the firstborn of those who are not hidden by the blood, one angel, the death angel, took away life in a moment. They're very powerful indeed. And they have a mission to serve God. The third thing that we see under this heading is that they have a purpose to reveal God. They want to reveal God. They love this. And I'm going to give you some things to consider. They have a purpose to reveal God. First of all, by predicting his birth. By predicting his birth. Luke chapter 1, verse 30. Luke 1:30 says, "Then the angel said to her, that is Mary, do not be afraid." Why? She was afraid. "Don't be afraid, Mary, for you have found favor with God. And behold, you will conceive in your womb and bring forth a son and shall call his name Jesus. He will be great and will be called the Son of the Highest. And the Lord God will give him the throne of his father David, and he will reign over the house of Jacob forever, and of his kingdom there shall be no end." The angels predicted his birth. Also, they revealed God by announcing his birth. We read it a moment ago in Luke chapter 2, verse 8. And I'll just paraphrase it. That there it says that there was a great heavenly host announcing to the shepherds that Christ, the Savior, had been born. We have a graphic moment in history regarding the birth of Christ. And by the way, I'll confess, I try to insert this verse in every study I ever do because I love it. Are you awake? You ought to jot this one down. It's 1 Timothy 3:16. 1 Timothy 3:16. Paul, with incredible confidence and great boldness, says, "You cannot question what I'm about to say." He says, this is beyond questioning. It's so factual and true. He says, "You have no ability to disprove what I'm about to say. The mystery of godliness is great. He appeared in a human body. He was vindicated by the Holy Spirit, and he was seen by angels." Gee, what do you mean he was seen by angels? What a weird thing to say. Haven't angels always looked at him? The answer implies no. Do you remember earlier in the introduction, I talked to you about how angels cover their faces in the presence of God? Do you know what is implied in 1 Timothy 3:16? With all due respect, listen carefully. It implies that Mary, being a good Jewish girl that she was, you know, she didn't go into the delivery room. Did you know that, everybody? She was in a cave there in Bethlehem, and Bethlehem's full of caves. She went into a cave, and she got either two rocks or two stools. Probably two stools. Somebody, maybe it was the innkeeper. Where there was no room at that end. He might have given her two stools. It's not recorded, but he would have said, or they would have said, maybe, "Can we borrow two stools? My daughter's, my wife is in labor." You know what she would have done? As was the Hebrew custom, she would have put two stools on the ground and squatted on those stools and gave birth to Jesus. And what is implied here, seen by angels, the word seen in Greek is to gawk. It's to gawk at, to have wide eyes and an open mouth. Who? The angels. When? At the birthing of Christ. Why? They may not have ever seen him before. Their very creator. In his presence, they had to veil their face because of his great glory. Now, for the first time in all eternity, God was being born through Mary, in the person of Jesus Christ, veiled in human skin, and the word implies that angels gawked at his delivery. With all due respect, they could have been saying, "He's got black hair. I can see the top of his head. He's got ears just like they do. Here he comes. He's so small. He's a human. He took upon himself the form of a human. Look at him, our Creator, veiled, draped in human skin. They gawked at him because they had never had a chance to gawk at him before. What an incredible sight that must have been. Their purpose was to reveal God. They were so excited. What did they do? Hey, all you shepherds, listen up. Today, born in the city of David, is Christ the Lord, the King. That's awesome to me. That just is. He revealed God also by strengthening Jesus' resolve. How so? Well, they strengthened his resolve by visiting Jesus in Luke chapter 22, verse 40. They visited Jesus. It says there in the Garden of Gethsemane, Jesus was praying and he sweat, as it were, great drops of blood. And an angel came, or the angels came and strengthened him. He saw the heavenly perspective and he was strengthened. They strengthened his resolve. They helped him in his hour of trial. They revealed the will of God and the purpose of God by proclaiming his victory. In Matthew chapter 28, verses 1 through 6, the Bible says, "Now after the Sabbath, on the first day of the week, it began to dawn, and Mary Magdalene and the other Mary came to the tomb. And behold, there was a great earthquake." Now, why do you think there was an earthquake? Well, it says because the angel of the Lord descended from heaven, and he came and he rolled back the stone from the door and sat on it. Isn't that kind of sassy? He just, earthquake, rolls back the door, and then he sits on it like, what's up? He sits on it. Why? To let God out? No, to let the disciples in. He sits on it. And it says there in the scriptures, Matthew 28:3, it says that his countenance was like a lightning. Wow, that's awesome. Remember, they didn't have sunglasses in those days. His face was like lightning. His clothes were as white as snow. And the Roman guards shook for fear because of him. And they became like dead men. But the angel answered and said to the women, "Don't be afraid, for I know that you seek Jesus whom was crucified. He's not here. He's risen from the dead. Come and see the place where the Lord laid." Past tense. He's gone. They revealed God by assisting him, or they shall assist him at his second coming. The great second coming of Christ, which is at least 7 years and one day away. Matthew 25, verse 31, it says, "When the Son of Man comes in his glory, and all the holy angels with him, then he shall sit upon the throne of his glory." And you ought to read the fine print. That means his throne in the city of Jerusalem. I mean, listen, Yasser Arafat, Jesus is going to sit on the throne in Jerusalem. Listen to that, Bill Clinton. Jesus is going to sit on the throne in Jerusalem. Barack, Jesus is going to sit on the throne in Jerusalem. Jerusalem, the most hotly contended city on the face of the earth today, just as the prophets foretold. Matthew 24, verse 30, concerning his coming, it says, "Then the sign of the Son of Man will appear in the atmosphere. And then the tribes that live upon the earth will mourn, and they will see the Son of Man coming with clouds in the heavens and the power and great glory. And he will send forth his angels with a great sound of the trumpet." Isn't that going to be awesome? That's the second coming, by the way, not the rapture, the second coming.
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0: How can we be certain that the Gospels of Matthew, Mark, Luke, and John are historical fact, not simply fabricated stories like we find in Greek mythology? Today on Truth for Life, Alistair Begg points us to evidence that supports the reliability of the Gospels.
1: Mark chapter 1, verse 1. The beginning of the gospel about Jesus Christ, the Son of God. It's written in Isaiah the prophet, "I will send my messenger ahead of you who will prepare your way, a voice of one calling in the desert. Prepare the way for the Lord, make straight paths for him." And so John came, baptizing in the desert region and preaching a baptism of repentance for the forgiveness of sins. The whole Judean countryside and all the people of Jerusalem went out to him. Confessing their sins, they were baptized by him in the Jordan River. John wore clothing made of camel's hair with a leather belt round his waist, and he ate locusts and wild honey. And this was his message: "After me will come one more powerful than I, the thongs of whose sandals I am not worthy to stoop down and untie. I baptize you with water, but he will baptize you with the Holy Spirit." Amen. Father, help us now as we turn to the Bible, that you will be our teacher, that the Holy Spirit will enable us to think properly, to respond humbly, and that we might find that, as it were, Christ stands in the midst of us, not only as the one who orchestrates our praise, but also as the one who preaches the word home to our hearts. Only you, O God, can accomplish this, and it is to you we look, in Jesus' name. Amen. In 1975, in a book that John Stott had penned in conjunction with a missionary conference, he wrote as follows: "Nothing hinders evangelism more than the widespread loss of confidence in the truth, relevance, and power of the gospel." Let me give that to you again. Nothing, he wrote, hinders evangelism more than the widespread loss of confidence in the truth, relevance, and power of the gospel. If the polls that came out around the holiday period are to be believed, then we are confronting a situation in contemporary America that is unlike much that has gone before. It has been understandable that those who have rejected the New Testament, who have turned their back on the Bible, have very little to say to their friends and neighbors about who Jesus is and what he's done. And such a loss of confidence in the gospel in that arena is no surprise. But if the polls are accurate, then they are suggesting to us that within the present framework of contemporary Christianity, there has been and continues to be an erosion of conviction on the parts of those professing faith as it relates to the exclusive claims of Jesus, and as it relates, in essence, to the truth and the relevance and the power of the gospel. Now, this should be a matter of concern for us, that we would examine our own hearts, that we would consider ourselves, that we would think, first of all, about where we stand in relationship to these things. Particularly if we have committed ourselves to this particular church, if we have identified fully with our stated purpose, that we were hoping under God to see unbelieving people becoming the committed followers of the Lord Jesus Christ. If we are committed to that, it is clearly of the utmost importance that we both know the good news, that we know the gospel, and that we stand able and prepared to share it with others. And of course, one of the best ways to do that is to walk in the footsteps of Christ himself, is to turn to the gospel records as they've been given to us, and to make sure that, immersing ourselves in all that we're given concerning the life and the death and the resurrection and the ascension and the return of Jesus, becomes part and parcel of our thinking, so we will then be enabled to tell others this wonderful good news. To help us to that end, we're beginning this morning a series of studies in the Gospel of Mark. Mark's gospel is the shortest, it's the first, and arguably, it is, if you like, the most missionary-oriented of the gospels. I say that because Mark chooses to leave out a significant amount of material which Matthew and John and Luke include. It's not that Mark is securing for us only the most important parts, that couldn't be, but rather he seems to be zeroing in as he writes his gospel on the information concerning Jesus that is of vital importance if a man or a woman is going to believe in Jesus. So that it is a useful exercise for some who are wondering about the claims of Christ to read this gospel through. And for those of us who profess faith in Christ to become increasingly aware of it and to be able to identify with the evangelist's purpose. Now, you should also know that Mark is breaking new ground when he writes his gospel. Before Mark, there was no such thing as a gospel. People would have said to him, "And what is this thing that you've written for us?" Oh, he said, "It is the gospel. It's the good news. It's the euangelion in Greek, which gives us our word evangelical. It is a gospel," he said. "I've written down all of the amazing things concerning Jesus, his life, and his ministry." And he is doing so not in an endeavor to provide a biography. Indeed, none of the gospel writers are writing biographies. But in order to be persuasive so that those who read the record he provides may come to believe in Jesus. And it is for that reason that along with the other gospel writers, he gives a disproportionate amount of time and space to the events that relate to the passion and the resurrection of Jesus. In Mark's gospel, virtually a third of his gospel is given to the closing weeks of the life of Christ. What I want to do is to start, if you like, out on the circumference of this issue and then move into the center. First of all, by giving consideration to the nature of the Gospels themselves, some general comments regarding the Gospels. Then to look specifically at the author of this Gospel and his purpose. And then we will find ourselves at the core of things and able to begin to give consideration to these opening verses. Some of this will be material that is familiar, and therefore we will be thankful for the reminder. For others of us, this will be completely new material, and therefore we might be glad of the discovery. Let me give to you a quote under general comments on the Gospels, a quote from the person who taught me New Testament theology, who is now in heaven, Donald Guthrie, and this is what he wrote. "The Gospel writers were not literary men and were not setting out to be. They themselves had experienced a remarkable transformation as a result of the stupendous events they related." Now, that is a very important point to notice. Now, we do not have in Matthew and Mark and Luke and John a group of potential literary experts. They like to sit around and discuss and write books and pamphlets and contribute to theological journals, to put it in contemporary terms. No, they weren't like that at all. These were ordinary men who had encountered the extraordinary power of Jesus and who determined, under the direction of God's Holy Spirit, to write down the events as they had experienced them or as they had had them recounted to them so that others might in turn come to believe in Jesus. Each of the Gospels is based on eyewitness accounts.

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2: Time frame that would allow people to say that never happened, or I was there and it is not as you have reported. The people were alive either to affirm the accuracy of these gospel records or to deny them if they found there were falsehoods. Cranfield says, the survival of such folks, that is, people who are the contemporaries of the gospel writers, the survival of such folks must have set limits to the community's freedom to invent and embellish. Because people could easily have said, you know, hey, we knew Levi. You've written in here that Levi was a tax collector and he met Jesus and there was a big party at his house and he was a transformed man. We knew Levi. He was as bad a rascal on the day he died as the day he was doing the tax collecting. He was a fiddler to the end. Or who put that stuff in your gospel about Zacchaeus, that little man? We knew Zacchaeus. There's no change in Zacchaeus. Nobody came forward to say that. No one came forward to say happened in a kind of transformative way in the town of Sychar in Samaria did not happen. That there was a lady who had met Jesus at the well, and as a result of her testimony and her changed life, many in that community actually became the followers of Jesus. Nobody steps forward to say, no, it didn't happen. And the absence of that is significant. Now, your friends will say to you, doesn't the fact that the writers, Mark in this case, doesn't the fact that Mark had a vested interest, if you like, in presenting Christ, cause him inevitably to fabricate the evidence? That's what is often leveled, isn't it? People say, well, you know, he wanted to do this, and therefore it was in his best interest in order to do these things. But you don't find that's the case. In fact, what you discover is that, and let's just use Luke as an illustration, since we can do this helpfully. Turn to Luke chapter 3 just for a moment. Luke chapter 3 and the opening verses. What I want you to notice here is that the gospel writers, far from fabricating, were at pains to tie the details of, if you like, the gospel drama into the historical and geographical framework of their time. Now, you remember from our study in Luke that Luke tells us at the very beginning that he had done a very careful investigation of all these things, and he had written them down in an orderly account so that people might know the certainty of the things they've come to believe. There's no sense of invention in that. There's no sense of embellishment in that. There's no notion of somebody sitting around on a rock and dreaming up amazing things and then just writing them down. And true to his case, this is how he sets the framework for the appearance of John the Baptist on the stage of human history. Luke chapter 3, verse 1. In the 15th year of the reign of Tiberius Caesar, when Pontius Pilate was governor of Judea, Herod, tetrarch of Galilee, his brother Philip, the tetrarch of Iturea and Trachonitis, and Lysanias, the tetrarch of Abilene, during the high priest of Annas and Caiaphas, the word of God came to John, the son of Zechariah, in the desert, and he went into all the country preaching the good news. It's quite striking, isn't it? Now, people say, well, you know, what you have in the New Testament Gospels is legend. I've read legend. You've read legend as well. This doesn't read like legend. This is not legend. He's writing down here historical data, verifiable data, challengeable data. And the historical, geographical, political context in which the Gospels are written is provided for us in part so as to take away the leg of that stool in argument. And furthermore, if the gospel writers had been determined to embellish or transform things, don't you think they would have changed the way they come across? What interest do they have in describing themselves as a bunch of cowards that ran away when Jesus was arrested? Don't you think they would have said, and we went away and we had a retreat and we planned what was going to happen after Jesus was raised from the dead? And after a couple of days when he was raised, as we fully anticipated, we all went

0: out and had an amazing preaching series in the streets of Jerusalem. No, they said, we all buzzed off and we locked the doors because we were frightened that somebody was going to come and get us too. If you're writing something that is a fabrication, it's surprising to put that in such a fashion. And I'll say this as the last thing, the manuscripts that we have, and there are numerous manuscripts, not just hundreds, but thousands of bits and pieces of manuscripts. The manuscripts that we have date closer to the events of the life of Jesus than anything else that is in existence in secular history. For example, if you've done history at college, I will be surprised if you have ever been on the receiving end of somebody suggesting to you that we have every reason in the world to doubt the existence of Julius Caesar. It hasn't happened. In fact, they will have affirmed the writings of Julius Caesar without question. They will affirm the writings of Tacitus, of that most difficult name to pronounce, Thucydides. Taken for granted that all that is said about these individuals and written of these individuals is absolutely verifiable data, is material, if you like, fixed point material from which we can build a construction of social history. Well, interestingly, the closest manuscript that you can get to Tacitus is 800 AD. To Caesar, 850 AD, and Thucydides, 1300 AD. Well, what do we have in relationship to Jesus? Well, we have in Manchester University the John Rylands Papyrus, as it's known, because of the archaeological discovery. And that is a fragment of the Gospel of John dated AD 130. So that within a relatively few decades of the passing of Jesus, we have materials that confirm the writings of these Gospels. But, says somebody, if that is the case, why is it that the New Testament documents are constantly called into question? Why is it that you don't turn over Newsweek and find a huge front page edition of Newsweek or Time magazine questioning the existence and the validity and the accuracy of the writings of Julius Caesar? Well, one, because nobody really cares. And two, because it wouldn't sell. And three, because frankly, it's irrelevant to somebody living in the 21st century. But the Bible outsells every book in the world and continues to do so. The rise of the gospel in South America and in the Southern Hemisphere in general is significant and compelling. Men and women continue to give their lives because they are unprepared to deny the claims of Jesus of Nazareth. And men and women recognizing this peculiar authority which attaches to this book resist it like the plague. And behind that is the activity of the evil one who in Genesis 3 came as the serpent to Eve. And what was his question to her? Did God really say? Are you going to base your response, he says to Eve, on a word from God? Did God say this? And the evil one from then until now is behind every attempt to undermine, to countermand, to diminish confidence in the verifiability, the accuracy, and the compelling impact of the truth of God's Word. And the reason that people do not want to turn to the Bible is because they are unbelievers, and unbelief is sin. And it is sin which clouds our vision and prevents us from believing the gospel. Now, I take time on that because I think it is absolutely fundamentally important. Because in the thoroughfare of life, in everyday interchange, if you tell somebody, for example, tomorrow, that you went to church and they said, and what were you studying? And said, well, we started to study the Gospel of Mark. And they said, well, why would you even waste your time on that? They say, well, it makes me, what did you say? It makes me feel good? Or I feel so much better when I do? That's not going to cut any ice at all. Person said, well, funnily enough, I'll tell you what makes me feel good, reading The Plain Dealer and drinking three big cups of coffee. I don't have to go somewhere with Mark's gospel to feel good. I've got a ton of ways of feeling good. So that's not going to go. What are you going to tell them? You're going to tell them, in the gospel, I discover that Jesus loves me. In fact, Jesus loves me, this I know, for the Bible tells me so. They said, well, isn't that a children's song? Yes, it is a children's song. But the reason I know is because the Bible tells me so. So this Bible better be a trustworthy, reliable document. Because if I am basing my life, my destiny, on who Jesus is and what he's done, and this is where I discover that, this is of fundamental importance.
1: 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As believers, our lives should be marked by spiritual fruit. And it's easy to get discouraged when you're struggling to love the unlovable or to be patient or kind when you're being pushed to your limits. If you can relate to that, and who can't, you will appreciate Alistair's brand new book, We Will Be Changed, 9 Inner Glories the Spirit is Cultivating in You. 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And he encourages us to reflect on the many ways we can see God at work. So ask for your copy today. Again, the link is truthforlife.org/donate. Thanks for listening today. Did you know that Mark actually never identifies himself in the gospel? So how do we know that he is actually the author? Find out when you join us tomorrow. The Bible teaching of Alistair Begg is furnished by Truth for Life, where the learning is for living.
0: Hello, this is Alistair Begg, inviting you to join me August 2027 on a Mediterranean cruise. 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
3: I feel like nobody is talking about the greatest threat to children right now. You'll hear everyone talking about, oh, it's the school systems, it's this or that. 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
6: This is Bishop Brenda White, the senior pastor of Faith Christian Church International. Most High God, our hearts are grieved by the ongoing injustices in our city, our country, and our world. Injustice of any kind, God, robs us of our peace and causes us pain. And right now we are in pain as a country, as a people. It is doubtful, God, that anyone who has lived long enough or has had a heart does not feel the pain of such inequities, whether directly or indirectly. But God, we are confident that you feel our pain as well, and for that we are grateful. It is in your name and for your glory, O God, that we kneel together in solidarity, peace, and solemnity, so that we can stand together in victory on these issues of justice and equity. In Jesus' name, amen.
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17: 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When you get in touch, please let us know the call letters of this great radio station.
18: Pam and I asked the question several years ago, like, what has really made our relationship work? You know, because it's easy to talk about theory.
19: Yeah, this is good.
18: But, like, what really made it work? And what we came up with was we decided early on to be tough on ourselves and tender on each other.
20: That's Bill Farrell, and he and his wife Pam are with us today on Focus on the Family with Jim Daly, and we're so glad you've joined us. I'm John Fuller.
19: John, you and I both know people that have hit the wall just a few months or years into their marriage. It just becomes a place that they're not as happy as they thought they would be. Some couples are facing that intense conflict right now, and if that's where you're at, we want to help. Focus is here for you, so please get in touch with us. We have so many great resources, including a marriage intensive. It's 4 days, typically, and you spend about 38, 40 hours working on your marriage. It's one of the best things that we have going here at Focus. It has a post 2 year survey of 80% of those couples still married and doing better. So I'm proud of that, and I will continue to talk about it from time to time. Oftentimes, husbands and wives, they just feel so disillusioned because their marital experience has not met their expectations. Mm-hmm. And today we're going to talk with a wonderful couple about how to really do marriage so much better.
20: Yeah, they've been married for over 40 years. Bill and Pam Farrell have been here a number of times, and they always get a great response from our listeners. We've got a couple of their books that are kind of paired together, a His and Hers edition of Marriage Meetups, a planner for couples who want a productive, passionate, and purposeful life. And we'll post more details about the Farrells and this bundled resource at our website.
19: Bill and Pam, welcome back to Focus.
21: So good to be here. Yay.
19: I love your enthusiasm.
18: Yeah. Isn't that fun?
21: It is fun.
19: Well, let me ask Bill, is that fun?
18: Yeah, and it's genuine. Like she,
19: absolutely.
18: I told Pam early in our marriage, you cannot drink coffee because you came into the world pre-caffeinated.
19: That is very true. Pam is loaded with energy. Okay, so early this morning, I was getting ready for the show and I was reading the prep, and Jean sat down to have a cup of coffee with me. And
21: nice.
19: She was saying, you know, I kind of explained the concept of marriage meetups, and she said, oh, I like that. And I was like, really? See, today's your chore is to win me over.
21: Awesome.
19: But my wife, she loved the idea. She said, we should do this.
21: Amen.
19: So I think
21: we're
19: going to be starting to do the marriage meetup weekly.
18: You mean we're Gene's advocates today?
19: Yes, absolutely.
18: This is an intervention.
19: This is the beatdown of Jim Daly. But, you know, frankly, that's what's funny. I mean, I think typically opposites marry. Not
21: they
19: always,
21: do.
19: And I get that. But I think in this area, Gene really connected with the concept of having a weekly marriage meetup and talking things over. And I was like, I've got so many meetings. That's not a meeting I want to have. And that's probably something you encounter all the time,
21: right?
19: Oh,
21: it is. But hey, it's got some upsides to this meeting that probably your other meetings do not have. Yeah.
19: That is well said. Invest wisely.
18: And, you know, John, in your introduction, you mentioned we've been married over 40 years, which seems kind of impossible, like it gets here so fast, but we didn't write this book early, even though we've been doing this our whole marriage.
21: Right.
19: Well,
18: because the reaction we get is, really? Is it that much
21: it's
18: work?
21: It's like homework.
18: Like really?
19: I feel so stupid right now.
18: And we, you know, we've been asking ourselves, okay, how do we do this in a way that people can relate to?
19: Mm-hmm.
18: Because when you say, hey, you should have a business meeting with your partner, they're like, I do those. I have plenty of those. I don't want to do that with my spouse.
19: Right.
18: And when the whole COVID shutdown hit, you know, and everybody was just home, we thought this is a good time to get this written.
19: Yeah. So I mean, you guys have been practicing this for a long
21: years.
19: Time.
18: Yeah. And the reason why I think people resist it is the big disruptor of intimacy is responsibility. So when you get married and you're, you know, you first add it, your responsibility is off on the side and you're just focused on each other. And then every year adds more responsibility.
0: Yeah.
18: And pretty soon it gets in the way of intimacy.
0: You know, I relate to Jean's enthusiasm. It's like for her, it's a solution to something she's, you know, wanting. You know, let's clarify some of these things, et cetera. Well, let's get into it. How did the meetups, the marriage meetups, help you two with conflict and disagreements over parenting? Let's go right to the jugular.
21: Right? Yeah. I'm glad that we started doing a marriage meetup before we were parents, because even some of our discussions, we call it our Monday morning marriage meeting. That's what we called it.
0: And you do it on Monday, no less.
21: Yeah.
0: Okay, you're really winning me over here.
21: I know. Bill was a pastor, so Monday was our day off.
0: Okay.
21: So that's why it landed there.
0: Yeah.
21: He was a youth pastor when we first started. So some of our conversations were even about, like, when do we want to have kids? You know, how many? So sometimes you tackle some big issues, and sometimes it's the little annoying issues that you
18: Let me give you a specific example. Yeah. So Pam and Zachary have this, like, connection to each other because they just get one another.
0: Yeah.
18: Zachary has a completely different personality from me, so I have to learn about Zach. I don't instinctively get him.
0: Mm-hmm.
18: So he's in high school, and we decide he needs to get a vehicle before he leaves to college. Well, for me, getting a vehicle is a very practical discussion. Like, we need to find something that's practical, something that's reliable, something that will suit his needs. But Pam and Zachary have an emotional connection to this vehicle.
21: Right. Zach
0: wants a particular one.
21: Yeah, lifted truck, you know, with big wheels. Totally impractical.
18: So I come to the meeting and expresses himself. And I'm thinking, we have to have a budget for this, this purchase. We have to have reasons why it's a good vehicle, and it needs to be relatively economical. Those are not the reasons that Pam's bringing to the meeting.
0: That sounds like a Honda or a Toyota to me.
21: Right, which our third son did drive.
0: Yes, right.
18: And the first time Pam said to me, we need to get him a truck or he's going to be mad for years.
0: Oh, now the leverage.
18: And I'm like, who cares if he's mad?
21: It's his person. It's like how he expresses himself. And, you know, he wants to make a statement. He lives big.
0: Okay.
21: He ended up getting a scholarship.
18: So I'm sitting in this meeting going, I trust Pam. And I know Pam understands Zach better than I do. But I don't like her reasoning.
0: I love this honesty.
21: But, you know, so we had that space that was set there, and we could take our time over a few weeks to make that decision. And so we decided we did need to bring Zach into this, and he did need to have a budget and et cetera. So if he could find what he wanted under the budget that Dad said, yay, you could have your lifted truck.
0: That is the benefit of that. Let's talk about the three components of marriage
21: meetings. And he still drives a truck.
0: A lifted truck, no less. What are the three components?
18: So the first one, which I actually think is the most important one, is affirmation.
0: Because this
18: meeting has to be different than every other meeting you have. Like when you go into a business meeting with business partners, you're not worried about the emotional climate of your relationship. You're not worried about when we're done with this meeting, are we going to like each other enough that we would like to make love to one another? Like those don't come up in business, hopefully. But in your marriage, in your marriage, those things are vital.
0: Absolutely.
18: I wanted to. Like, one of the things I learned early is I have to set a tone with Pam that says, the only reason I'm having this meeting with you is because I love you enough to connect my whole life to you. So the affirmation in this meeting starts with a prayer with one another and a compliment. So either something I love about you that I've seen this week or a reminder of why I married you. So it sets the tone that I'm glad to be here because of who you are.
0: That's a beautiful example. That's affirmation. What's another, the other two?
18: So the
0: habits?
18: H is habits.
21: Yeah.
18: Because if you're going to organize your life, you have to develop habits. Like doing your budget, it's not an inspirational activity in life. Coordinating your calendar for the week is not an inspirational kind of thing. Identifying what projects you have to finish this week as a couple, those are just, that's the work of marriage. And if you can turn those into habits where it's not an insult that I asked you about your schedule this week. It's not an insult that we're talking about money. It's not a, hey, I hate the way you spend money and I want to tell you right now. It's how do we manage our money in a way that works? And if you develop those habits, it takes some of the emotional steam out of it.
0: Right.
18: Plus the other thing that I wish I'd known earlier in marriage is the general rule in life is that your emotions always follow your decisions.
0: Huh.
18: So if you can take the decisions of your marriage and turn them into habits where every week you're effective at making decisions together, it creates an emotional environment between the two of you that's satisfying. And if you're not good at making decisions, it builds resentment and it builds this kind of negative tone. So 20 years into marriage, you're like, we don't like each other. I don't know why.
0: Yeah.
18: It's probably because you weren't good at making decisions along the way. Mm-hmm. And so the emotional atmosphere just eroded.
0: Yeah, that's good.
21: And also part of the habits is you pull forward anything that was not finished. So an unfinished decision, an unfinished, you know, attitude or heartache. You don't just like shove it under the rug. You just move it forward a week and say, okay, how are you feeling? Is this a good time to talk about it? And for Bill and I, the money thing, sometimes it's a longer discussion. And sometimes it's like, okay, is this a week I can spend money or not? You know, it's real simple. Yeah.
18: And that's really helpful because there are some things in life you can't solve.
0: Like that's
18: fair. If you have a special needs child, you don't solve that child.
0: Right.
18: Pam mentioned we're in the tail end of caregiving. We couldn't solve my parents.
0: Right.
18: Their needs had gone higher than they used to be, and we have to endure it, not solve it. And if you can bring it forward, you can say, we just need to keep praying about this because we don't have a solution.
0: Right. And but, you know it's got some time limit, yeah. But you don't know how much time.
18: Right. But together, like one of the hardest things to maintain, I think, in marriage is the notion we're really better together.
0: Yeah, but it's a great goal.
18: Yeah,
0: because it's the right one.
18: As you get more responsibility, it tends to make you more independent. So saying, hey, we don't know what to do about this, but we're in it together.
0: Yeah.
18: It's a good way to remind
21: and
18: us.
21: And having a template, like the marriage meetup is like the actual template that we have used for 42 years. So these are the components that we've seen work for us. So we like to say coffee plus conversation equals connection. That's really what
0: for the non-caffeine people, you can have, you know, a nice iced water or some lemonade.
21: I have green tea now.
0: So that's affirmation and habits. Affection's the third. Describe affection.
21: And so one of the best parts is we decide what day we're going to have what we call red hot monogamy. Like, you know, there's the payoff. There's a business meeting for married couples. We like this.
0: Yes.
21: And so that's a part of the marriage meetup. But also it's bookend, that affection. Early on, you know, you give that prayer, that verse, that compliment. And at the end, we pray over each other and we thank each other for something we saw during the marriage meetup. And so it's bookends of love surrounded by a whole lot of productive work.
0: Mm-hmm. Yeah, it's good. I like it.
18: Right. And the affectionate part of marriage, early on, it's easy to do. But the longer you're married, the more deliberate it needs to be. So if you're going to keep dating your spouse, it's because you decided to.
0: Right.
18: If you keep expressing affection to one another in either private or public, it's because you chose to. And if you set a legacy for your kids and grandkids that they see that you're in love, it's because you chose to. Because, again, over time, you tend to fall into a rut if you don't fight it. And so keeping affection on the forefront. Like we never end a meeting with, okay, we're done.
21: No, no.
18: We always end it with, thank you for spending this time. Thank you for being this person right here in my life. And then pray for each other.
21: Then usually kiss.
18: It sets a tone that, okay, we could have another one of these. Because if it ends tense, you're like, I'm not going
0: back there.
21: And we encourage couples to like do it in a place that's romantic to you. We had a little bistro under a tree with cute little lights, and you know that made it seem more romantic. Or might be your favorite breakfast place. That's what ours started out being, just our favorite breakfast place. Or it could be two cozy chairs, you know, in front of a fireplace. But make it some place to look forward to as well.
0: That's good.
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0: You mentioned money, so let's go to that. I'm sure everybody's probably leaning in right now. That's one of the big issues in marriage, and we hear from so many people on this topic of finances and how to handle your finances. So what are those common approaches to money?
18: So before we share those, just let me quickly say one of the reasons why money is an issue is because money is emotional for everybody.
0: Huh.
18: Jesus even said, where your treasure is, there will your heart be.
0: Yeah.
18: Like most of us think it should be the opposite way around, you know, where your heart is, there your money is. Jesus says just the opposite. So we're all emotionally attached to money. And we begin to realize, well, that's why couples argue over money, is they're expressing who they are through the way they like to handle money.
21: So like some people, authority is what motivates them. And so these are like the big decision makers. You know, oftentimes they'll run, you know, companies or be entrepreneurs. They're used to money is just a tool, you know, to make life work.
18: And people who love authority, like when they make a decision and people follow it, they like it. So they use money that way. They push their agenda and they get their decisions in play. Mm. And if everybody's on board with it, it works well. But not everybody is motivated that way. And the way I like to say, like, we don't necessarily marry opposites. I think we marry what we don't have.
0: Yeah.
18: So we fill in the gaps in our life. So people who are motivated by authority aren't going to marry people who are motivated by authority with money.
21: That would be a big clash.
18: Right. The second one is some people use money for attention.
21: That would be me. I love the look on my daughter-in-law's when I say, hey, I'm going to pay for us all to go to the spa or to get a pedicure. I love that my money can go to create family vacations, you know, so.
18: Well, Jim, you can imagine. Like
0: I'm already imagining.
18: This was a big challenge for me.
21: Because I'm pretty spontaneous, too.
0: Yeah.
18: But she doesn't have bad ideas.
0: Right.
18: You know, so when she comes home and says, hey, Bill, look what I did for our kids.
0: You did what?
18: You know, part of me is like, man, our kids are, they're fortunate to have you as their mom, but what were you thinking?
21: And Bill's like, but that budget, like that wasn't even in the budget. Yeah. And but I work really hard for my money. And finally, so.
18: And you know, we went to the financial seminars early in our marriage on how to budget your money, how to manage your money. And there was no chapter on what Pam was doing.
0: Yeah, okay. She's creating her own chapter.
18: Out of the box.
21: There were some rules, like anything over a certain amount, I had to ask, you know, we had to ask each other if that was okay. You know, so we kind of gave some honor to each other.
18: Right.
21: But the more I made my own money, the more I thought, oh, that's like a kind of a dumb rule. I should be able to spend my money.
0: So that's authority. What's the next one?
21: So that was attention.
0: Oh, that was authority and attention. And the third one.
21: Acceptance.
18: Right. And this is my primary approach. And I like when money is a non-issue. So I want our financial system to create peace. And she was looking for memories.
0: Yeah.
18: And if the memories came at the price of the peace, it was hard to enjoy the memory.
0: Mm-hmm. Yeah, that's a good way to look
21: at it. Out of honor to Bill, I knew he would have more fun if there were peace in the relationship.
0: Yeah.
21: So the marriage meetup is where we forged all that kind of stuff out.
0: Yeah, let me ask you this, because again, it's probably all of the hot topics in marriage this would apply to. But, you know, just listening to your ability to understand each other is critical. Because you could be the person or your spouse is the person that doesn't understand.
21: Right.
0: You know, you're conveying that I wanted to help Bill, and Bill's saying the same of you. What about that relationship where they haven't matured to that level yet? It's still about me.
21: Right.
0: And it's about my fund, and I'm negotiating way up.
21: Yeah.
0: And if you don't like it, we're going to have a problem.
21: Right.
0: Then what do you do conflict. With that when you're not looking at each other's best benefit?
18: Well, Pam and I asked the question several years ago, like what has really made our relationship work? You know, because it's easy to talk about theory.
0: Yeah, is good.
18: But like what really made it work? And what we came up with was we decided early on to be tough on ourselves and tender on each other.
0: That's good.
18: And what I would say to the person who's fighting
0: really
18: for their
0: good.
18: Agenda, like, I know I could say it as like a relationship coach. It'd be hard to say this as a spouse, but as a relationship coach, I would say to that person, so do you want to be right or do you want to be married?
0: Mm.
18: Because sometimes it just takes being tough on yourself. And the assertive, you know, individual who thinks, well, if everybody lived like me, everybody would be better.
0: Yeah. Now, that may be the gold nugget. I mean, that just hits me really profoundly. So I appreciate that.
21: Yeah. Tender on yourself. That's right.
18: Because it's interesting. I kind of nuanced that saying of understanding because I concluded somewhere along the way, I'm never really going to understand Pam. But Romans 15:7 calls us to accept one another just as Christ accepted us.
0: Right.
18: And I realized I don't need to understand Pam. I just need to accept how she's wired and learn how to work with her.
21: And to be tender on the other. Philippians 1:7 says, it's right that I feel this way because I have you in my heart.
0: Yeah.
21: And really the marriage meetups just help couples keep each other in their hearts.
0: Well, and I so appreciate that.
21: Way.
0: Yeah. I think the discipline of it and even like what we're said at the beginning where Jean was just, oh, that'd be awesome. You know, she was all in. Let me ask you in that regard, a newly married couple at your church was avoiding serious conversations. That's probably very typical. You get married again with these high expectations of what it's going to be like. And now it's not. And you're going, what happened? How did meetups help that particular couple, which again represents so many.
21: Right. So we have this sweet friend, and they're dear friends of ours. And they both had spouses that had left them for another person, mm-hmm. you know, so there's woundedness on both sides. And so they know that going in, and they know that there's triggers that they're going to be set off, but they also want to have their marriage be a light to others. And so they said, Pam and Bill, we know that you guys have this Monday marriage meetup and we want to try it. And so they were the first people to buy the marriage meetups when they came out. And I love what happened is they said that it helped them avoid some of the things that happened in their first marriage.
0: Oh, interesting.
21: That set off triggers.
0: Yeah.
21: They were equipped so they could kind of see the landmine coming and be like, oh, okay, so this is how we should manage it in a new and different way. And so now they are marriage mentors, teaching and training other couples, yeah. especially couples that have had hurt and pain.
0: No, that's
21: in the past.
0: Really, really good. Bill, let me ask you, when you were in your late 20s together, I think Pam had some career options mm-hmm. and decisions.
18: Yeah.
0: And this, you know, in Christian circles today, a lot of people don't understand that this is a dilemma because you're usually two people working.
18: Yeah.
0: You know, for all the reasons that we know to make finances work and the household run, often both people need to be working, and we've got to make room for that and talk about how to do that functionally. So what happened in your case with you?
18: Well, we were
0: Pam?
18: Living in Southern California, and I was pastoring. We had two little kids and one on the way.
0: Yeah.
18: And we realized we need to increase our income. We're just at a place we can't afford what we're doing on one income, but we feel called to this area. And on top of that, I know Pam is a very talented lady. Not only did I want her to have a career because our finances needed it, but she has a lot to say. She's very talented, and I knew she was going to want to do something productive. And so now we got this tense conversation going on. Does Pam get a job when we have three kids, and how do we manage all of that? Or do we chase the dream? Because I knew Pam wanted to be a writer. Like Pam wrote her first book at 8 years old.
0: Right.
18: Like I knew she was, in her heart, she's a writer. So I'm thinking, okay, how do we do this? You know, how do we make this work? Because we looked at what it would take to get her started in a writing career.
21: I had to finish my education.
18: And it's a slow rollout.
0: Hmm.
18: Like it's not like she's going to start writing tomorrow, start bringing home a paycheck. It's going to be a slow rollout.
0: Uh-huh.
21: A few years.
18: Or she could start working and get an income going.
0: Uh-huh.
18: And if we didn't have a structured way to work through that, I think we would have had some pretty tense moments.
21: Yeah.
18: So if we had narrowed it down and just said, you just need to get a job because our family needs you just need to get a job.
21: Because in midst of all this, we were building a house too. So we like had emptied
18: stress
21: the coffers.
18: The
0: what other thing could we
21: exactly.
0: add to this?
21: Yeah. So Caleb is born. Bill had first said, let's finish your education. So Caleb is born. I take a year off, but then my passion for writing and speaking and creating a women's ministry globally just like shifts on. And Bill, he's like struggling with that passion. But at one of our marriage meetups, he said, Pam, I believe in you and I believe in the dream that's on your heart. And I don't want you to shortcut. I want you to develop that writing gift. And so
18: can I say just something
21: mm-hmm. real? Yeah.
18: Because I think, especially as Christian couples, there comes a point in your marriage where you have to ask, are we going to walk by faith?
21: Yes.
18: Or are we going to take control? Because, you know, we teach all the time that God gives people gifts. And I saw this gift in Pam. And I was like, if we develop this gift, it's going to be a walk of faith.
0: Yeah.
18: Because it's not clear how the first 2 or 3 years are going to work out. Mm-hmm. And so we're looking at this situation where I'm thinking, okay, if I think walking by faith is valuable, like, it's got to become important now.
0: Yeah.
21: And so Bill said, okay, we have $25 left in our account. You said this writer's conference costs $25. We're going to take that. And I want you to go to this writer's conference.
18: And she was still nursing.
21: And I know you're nursing.
0: Oh, man.
21: So I'm going to, like, you go down and I'll bring the baby down for a first break and you can nurse Caleb. And then I'll take the boys to the beach and then I'll bring them back at lunch and you can nurse Caleb. And then I'll take them to the park and I'll bring them back at second break in the afternoon and you can nurse Caleb. Then I'll take them home and I'll feed them. And by that time, you'll be back home to
0: That's awesome.
21: Nurse Caleb. That's what happened at the conference, because I was like praying, Lord, what do you want me to write about? And I was chatting at the different tables with different publishers and about what I should write about. And every one of them saw what my husband did and said, you need to write about love. You need to write about relationships, because this is unusual.
0: It's so good. Hey, right at the end here, I've got to ask you this for those couples that are really struggling. So how would you encourage husbands or wives who feel disillusioned and maybe even disappointed in their marriage? Is this the magic bullet? Is this the thing that's really going to do it?
21: We have seen the Marriage Meetup be a wonderful template to move couples forward in their maturity towards one another and their maturity with God. Yeah. Really, if you ask Bill and I, what's the secret sauce to your marriage for 42 years, oftentimes we'll refer back, oh, Marriage Meetup is a big part of that secret sauce. But the verse behind it is what was carved on our wedding presents. And that is, we love because he first loved us. And so growing in your relationship with God is going to help you grow in your relationship with your mate.
0: Yeah, no, that's good. Creates the foundation.
21: Right.
0: And that's important. Mm. And this is such a great concept, marriage meetups. Thank you for the work that you're doing and developing this tool. And I'm sure a lot of couples are thinking, we could do meetups like you're describing. It's so practical and a wonderful way to focus on the positives in your relationship. Let us help you do that. Make a monthly pledge of any amount to Focus on the Family, and we'll put this pair of books into your hands, one copy for you and one for your spouse, so you can work on your meetups together. I think that's kind of fun. Of course, a monthly pledge helps keep you connected to the work we're doing here at the ministry. You're part of it, saving souls and doing so much more. And it also balances out our budget for the entire year so that we're more equipped to respond to the literally hundreds of thousands of couples who contact us for help.
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0: And that is great news. 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
20: 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The details are at our website.
0: Bill and Pam, again, thanks for being with us. So much fun.
21: Oh, God bless you. Thank you. Love Focus on the Family.
0: That's very kind.
20: And thank you for being with us as well. Now, coming up tomorrow, we're going to be offering help and hope for parents who are dealing with an LGBT child.
1: But the child who's coming out today has been carrying this for days, weeks, months, and years, and are typically further down the road than the parent has any clue of.
0: Yeah.
1: And they do love their parent in most cases and know it's going to break their parents' hearts.
0: Yeah.
20: That's next time on Focus on the Family with Jim Daly. On behalf of the team, thanks for joining us today. I'm John Fuller, inviting you back next time as we once more help you and your family thrive in Christ.

0: Foundations of Freedom, a look at America's founding principles and the leaders who shaped our nation.
1: Ronald Reagan understood that preserving liberty required more than defending it. It had to be taught. In his 1989 farewell address, Reagan warned America about the danger of losing its national memory. If we forget what we did, we won't know who we are. Reagan understood that a free nation cannot preserve principles its people no longer understand. Every generation must learn why America's freedoms matter, understand the sacrifices that secured them, and accept the responsibilities that come with self-government. Liberty cannot be simply inherited. It must be intentionally passed from one generation to the next. Because when we fail to teach the meaning of freedom, we eventually lose the will to preserve it. So, are we preparing the next generation merely to inherit liberty, or teaching them why it is worth preserving?
2: Coming up next, A New Beginning with Greg Laurie, a pre-recorded program sponsored by Harvest Christian Fellowship.
3: The Lord is not willing that any should perish, but that all should come to repentance. But Pastor Greg Laurie points out the challenge of that message.
4: You know, people will talk about anything. Oh, I believe in this, and I believe in a little bit of that, and I believe in some of this other thing where I just made up a bunch of stuff, and this is what I believe now. Sort of like an ABC religion. ABC, anything but Christ. How do we reach a culture like this? How do we tell them about Jesus Christ?

0: As believers who want to share our faith, sometimes it would seem we're attempting to deliver a message many people just don't want to hear. They think they don't need to hear it. Well, the truth is, everyone needs the hope of Jesus Christ. Today on A New Beginning, Pastor Greg Laurie reminds us God built us with a hunger for God. People may try to feed that hunger with the things of this world, but sooner or later, they'll come to realize their hunger is for something more.
1: Let's grab our Bibles, turn to Acts chapter 17. The title of my message is How to Reach Our Culture with the Gospel. So there was an event that was being held, and a minister was asked to come and share just a few words, which sometimes is challenging for preachers because we can be long-winded, right? So the preacher got up to speak, and he quickly went to his allotted time, which was 5 minutes, and he was continuing to speak, and now it's 8 minutes, now it's 9 minutes. So there was a moderator there. He cleared his throat, hoping the preacher would hear and stop. Still, the minister droned on. Then the moderator lightly tapped the gavel to get the preacher's attention. Still, this preacher kept preaching. Now it's 20 minutes, and it's ruining the entire event because they have other things that are going to happen. And now the moderator pounds down the gavel loudly, and still the preacher is speaking. Moderator couldn't take it anymore. He took the gavel and threw it at the preacher. It barely missed the preacher and hit an elderly man who had fallen asleep in the front row. The old dude woke up, saw the preacher was still speaking, and then he said to the moderator, "Hit me again, I can still hear him." We've all heard that preacher. And sometimes we've been that preacher. Oh, not behind a pulpit, but we're the kind of person that when we come along, people want to go in the other direction. Because here comes you or me with our message, and it's the way we deliver it that drives people crazy. So let's take a master class from a master communicator, the Apostle Paul. Let's take a page out of his playbook on how to reach our culture with the gospel. And so Acts chapter 17 is the story of Paul bringing the gospel to the city of Athens. At this time, Athens was sort of waning from its former glory, but it was effectively the cultural and intellectual center of the world. It was the base of the great Greek philosophers like Socrates, Plato, Aristotle, and many others. Their thoughts and teachings still impact many today, as a matter of fact. So Paul's just sort of hanging around in Athens, and he does what you would do when you're in a city like that. He went sightseeing. I've been to Athens. We went there as a part of a tour to Israel and walking in the footsteps of Paul. And I've actually spoken on Mars Hill where Paul addressed these people. And so he's just checking things out. There's the great Parthenon, a temple built to one of their false gods. In fact, there were false gods everywhere in Athens. It was said it was easier to find a god in Athens than a man. It's estimated there were at least 30,000 altars erected to various Greek deities like Zeus, who is the king of all gods. And there's Athena, the goddess of heroic behavior, Epaphrodite, the goddess of love and lust, Morpheus, the god of dreams, Poseidon, the god of sinking ships. No, not really. That was some movie about the Poseidon. Forget it. That was actually the goddess of storms and earthquakes. And then finally, there was Nike, the goddess of shoes. We know that for sure, okay? So all these various deities were there. And so Paul's just kind of taking it in. He's walking around the city. He's absorbing the culture. And now he begins his message in Acts 17, starting in verse 16. We read, and I'm reading from the New Living Translation. When Paul was waiting for them in Athens, he was deeply troubled by all the idols he saw everywhere in the city. He went to the synagogue to debate with the Jews and the God-fearing Gentiles and spoke daily in the public square to all who happened to be there. And he had a debate with some of the Epicurean and Stoic philosophers. Then he told them about Jesus and his resurrection. And they said, this babbler has picked up some strange ideas. Others said, he's pushing some foreign religion. Then they took him to the Council of Philosophers, also known as the Areopagus, and said, come and tell us more about this new religion. You're seeing some rather startling things, and we want to know what it's all about. It should be explained that the Athenians, as well as the foreigners in Athens, seem to spend all of their time discussing the latest ideas. So Paul, standing before the council, addressed them as follows. Men of Athens, I notice you're very religious. If you were to give this statement today, you would say, a people of America, I see that you're into spirituality. That's effectively what he was saying. And I was walking among your many altars, and one of them had this inscription on it, to an unknown God. You've been worshiping him without knowing who he is, and now I wish to tell you about him. That's a powerful text, and we'll stop there. You know, we live in a unique time in American history. Our culture, our nation, is a lot more like Mars Hill than any other time. Mars Hill was the place where the philosophers would speak and trade in the latest ideas of the time. They were a completely secular culture. We're becoming more of a secular culture. So this is the audience, if you will, that Paul is addressing in his day. As verse 21 says, they spent all their time discussing the latest ideas. Sort of like an ABC religion. ABC, anything but Christ.
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2: Well, today we're discussing the challenge of reaching our world for Christ. 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
1: You know, people will talk about anything. Oh, I believe in this, and I believe in a little bit of that, and I believe in some of this other thing, or I just made up a bunch of stuff, and this is what I believe now. And so here's Paul now with this challenge that's not unlike the challenge you and I face every day. How do we reach a culture like this? How do we connect to people like this? How do we tell them about Jesus Christ? Because really, as the Bible says, there's nothing new under the sun. Ecclesiastes says, history merely repeats itself. It's all been done before. Nothing under the sun is truly new. How true is that? It's just a repeat of it in a new way. Malcolm Muggeridge once said, quote, all new news is old news happening to new people, right? So things are not as different today as you think they are. I think these first century principles apply to us in the 21st century. So how can we be better communicators in the time in which we live? Point number one, effective communication begins with a burden. Effective communication begins with a burden. Look at verse 16. While Paul was waiting for them in Athens,

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2: Evil, they're so bad. Okay, hold on now. Here's what the Bible teaches. They are a sinner under the captive of Satan. Now, granted, they're doing evil things. What they're doing is wrong, but we're not supposed to hate sinners. We're supposed to love sinners. Hate the sin, sure, but love the sinners. Don't forget, Jesus was called the friend of sinners. 2 Timothy 2:26 says, pray that they'll come to their senses and escape from the devil's trap, for they've been held captive by him to do whatever he wants. Don't forget, you used to be one of them. How were you reached? By someone yelling at you? By someone hating you? No, I'm sure it was the love of God that got through to you, right? Someone show God's love. Satan is the enemy. Sinners are not the enemy. They're under his control, and we're praying that they'll be set free. You know, it's interesting, the phrase that Paul uses, therefore people being held captive, it means they're caught alive, caught alive. The only other time that phrase is used in the New Testament is when Jesus says, follow me and I'll make you a fisher of men, or a better translation would be, follow me and you will catch men alive. So here's the choice. They can either be caught alive by the devil, if you will, are caught alive by Christ through our evangelistic efforts. Bringing me to my second point, Paul was culturally relevant. He was culturally relevant. It's called reading the room. Paul quotes one of their secular philosophers to build a bridge to his audience. He says, I want to talk to you about the unknown God. I notice that you're very religious, or as I said, we might say today, you're into spirituality. So, you know, this is a great way to start. And I do this all the time. You know, I do this when I preach. I do this one-on-one. I try to find a little bridge to walk over with the person I'm speaking to. I have a book called Lennon, Dylan, Alice, and Jesus. Now, I know that's a weird name for a book, okay? So, you know, I've done some other biographies on Johnny Cash, Steve McQueen, Billy Graham. So this one is about these rock stars that are known by many people and what happened in their lives spiritually. And the co-author I work with and I were able to dig up some really interesting things about people that are in the public eye who actually encountered Christ. I'm not saying all of these people are Christians. Some of them are, some of them aren't. But basically, my premise of this book is to show that no one is beyond the reach of God. So here's like John Lennon as an example. Of course, part of the Beatles. And everyone thinks John Lennon was the most anti-Christ guy that ever lived. Because after all, he wrote the song Imagine. Imagine there's no heaven, no hell below you, above you only sky, etc. He said, we're more popular than Jesus, speaking of the Beatles. Well, some things happened toward the end of Lennon's life many people don't know about. And that was a moment in his life where he actually professed faith in Jesus Christ. Now, granted, it did not last, but I explore that. What actually happened to this guy? And there's a lot of other things in there that you'll learn about people that have come to Christ. And I also deal with present day pop stars as well, many of whom have made professions of faith. I start the book with these words. There'll be three surprises when we get to heaven. Number one, some of the people we thought would be there won't be there. Number two, some of the people we never thought would be there will be there. Number three, we'll be there. So, because sometimes people misunderstand, I think, when I do things like that. Why are you talking to that person? And why are you doing this film here? And what is this all about? I'm trying to build bridges. I don't want to just talk to Christians. I want to talk to non-believers and tell them about Christ. Because someone did that for me. They came to my high school campus and they shared the gospel and kind of entered my weird little world.

0: Good insight from Pastor Greg Laurie today here on A New Beginning. And he comes back to close our study time in prayer in just a moment. Now, Pastor Greg mentioned his book, Lennon, Dylan, Alice, and Jesus. 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Just click the store icon at the top of the page. Lennon, Dylan, Alice, and Jesus. You'll find it's a fascinating read. But listen, if you've never come into a relationship with the Lord, we'd invite you to do that today. It's just too important to put it off. Pastor Greg, what would you say to the listener who wants to make that change right now?
1: What I would say is, he's only a prayer away, which means if you will call upon the name of the Lord right now through prayer, he will hear your prayer and answer your prayer. Listen, if you want Jesus Christ to come into your life, if you want him to forgive you of your sin, if you want to know that you'll go to heaven when you die, just pray this prayer right now after me. Just pray, Lord Jesus, I know that I'm a sinner, but I know that you're the Savior who died on the cross for my sin and rose again from the dead. I turn from my sin now, and I choose to follow you from this moment forward as my Savior and Lord, as my God and my friend. In Jesus' name I pray. Amen.
0: Amen. 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Well, Pastor Greg, we're excited to make available your new book called What Every Growing Christian Needs to Know. Now, we're likely speaking to someone who genuinely loves God, but feels stuck, stuck in the same exact spiritual rut they were in last year. You know, what does spiritual growth actually look like for the typical believer trying to juggle work and kids and bills and laundry and traffic and life, you know?
1: Yeah, life. That's right. Well, that's a great question. And I would say that we need to understand that the Bible says the just shall live by faith. It doesn't say the just shall live by feeling. Our feelings can mislead us. We can have highs and lows. Sometimes we don't feel so good. But we need to discipline ourselves to do certain things that will help us to grow spiritually. And we just keep walking forward, put one foot in front of the other. And I know we feel we're so busy. We'll say, I don't have time for the Bible, but you have time for television. You have time for podcasts. You have time for doom scrolling on your phone. You have time for a lot of things. The reality is you make time for what matters to you. So make time for the Word of God. So I talk about that and a whole lot more in a new book that I've written called What Every Growing Christian Needs to Know. And we talk about those disciplines, those things that every Christian needs to keep in play in their life to be balanced spiritually and to continue in their spiritual growth. And so we want to send you this book for your gift of any size. Let me explain that for a moment, because we could obviously just offer it for sale. But the reason we say for your gift of any size is because we don't want anyone to say, well, I can't afford that and I can't have a copy now. No, we'll get you a copy. Whatever you send, we'll send you a copy in return. But there's somebody else that would say, well, I can afford that and I can afford to give extra so more people could get a copy. That's great. We appreciate that. And we take any resources we receive from these special offers that we make available to our listeners. and we use them to continue on in our ministry. And we teach the Word of God. You already know that if you listen to A New Beginning. If you're a new listener, welcome. Glad to have you aboard. And then also, we proclaim the gospel on this program, as you know. And we constantly, what we call, throw the net, which means we give people the opportunity to accept Christ. We lead people in prayer. And Dave, as you know, we have thousands of people pray this prayer with us each and every year. I can't tell you how many times I've met people who never took the time to write us, who will tell me in person, I was listening to your radio show and I asked Christ to come into my life. So, man, I just love that. And maybe that's happened to you. And by the way, if it has happened to you, if you have come to Christ listening to A New Beginning, there's actually a special number set up that you can call and we'll record your story and we just might play it on the air for the other folks. So what is that number, Dave? Do you know?
0: Yeah, it's 866-871-1144. And that's a special number just to record your comments, not to request this book. Again, 866-871-1144.
1: 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Again, it's called What Every Growing Christian Needs to Know. Dave, tell them how to get a copy.
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1: Let's pray. Now, Father, use us to be your light in this dark world. There are so many people that don't know you. They don't know anything about you, and that seems like a bad thing, but in some ways, it could be a good thing because there's no preconceived notions. They're kind of like a blank slate. And we have the answer, the powerful Word of God, the life-changing message of Jesus Christ. Lord, we want to give that message to as many people as possible. We commit ourselves to you now. In Jesus' name we pray. Amen.

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1: You know, it's quite a thought to get on a ship and go anywhere, but to sail the Mediterranean is an immense opportunity. And I'm inviting you to come and join myself and others in August of 2027. We'll set sail on the 28th of August and return on September 4th. We'll be in places like Ephesus, where when you stand there in that vast amphitheater, you realize how much history is actually beneath your feet. The waters of the Mediterranean are beautiful to sail and lovely to see. And that's to say nothing of the people that we'll meet, friends along the way that we've seen before, and new acquaintances that will enrich our enjoyment of the week and create possibilities for the future. So I hope you will consider coming. All the information you require, you can find at deeperfaithcruise.com, and I hope to see you there.
2: This is Bible Q&A with John MacArthur, and I'm Denny Nugent with today's question. It comes from Ephesians chapter 6, where Paul instructs believers everywhere to put on the belt of truth, the breastplate of righteousness, the shoes of the gospel, and the helmet of salvation. Now, John, that last item, the helmet of salvation, what exactly does that mean, to wear that piece of spiritual armor?
3: Well, first of all, Roman soldiers wore a helmet to deflect the blows that would be fatal. They were in combat, and people had large swords. The Greek word is rhamphia, you know, be the size of a small baseball bat. You hold it with two hands, you try to hit somebody in the head, and that ends the conflict at that point. So they wore a helmet of salvation. And in Thessalonians, it's called the helmet of the hope of salvation. I think the helmet of salvation refers to the great hope that the believer has of final salvation. That's the security of the believer. That gives us the confidence that he is able to perfect what he began, as Philippians 1:6 puts it. He will bring us to glory, that we have an inheritance, undefiled, laid away, reserved for us, which we will receive. This is the blessed hope of the believer. It's imperishable, it is reserved for us, and we are protected by the power of God through faith for that final salvation. So I think the crushing blow against the believer would be the fear that he could lose his salvation. But we are protected from that crushing blow by the helmet of a secure salvation based on the promises of God and the work of Christ.
2: This is Bible Q&A with John MacArthur. And if you'd like to learn more from Ephesians, or if you have a question for John, visit us at MacArthurCommentaries.com.
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0: Egypt is overrun by plagues. Yet instead of yielding, Pharaoh keeps hardening his heart against God. And as the pressure builds, he begins to bargain. Welcome to Through the Bible. I'm your host, Steve Schwetz, on this five-year journey through God's Word. And our teacher, of course, is Dr. J. Vernon McGee. And he walks us through two of Pharaoh's proposals and draws a striking parallel to the kinds of compromises Christians can be tempted to make as well. But before we turn to our study, let's listen to something that Dr. McGee shared years ago about letter writing.
1: I have been absolutely startled and amazed that this past summer we asked questions in conferences. In fact, the directors would ask questions of the people that attended. How many of you listened to the Through the Bible radio? And we had it anywhere from 60% to 90%. And in an audience of 1,000 people, the question then was asked, how many of you have ever written? Less than 100 people have written, and yet sometimes 900, 800 people were there and listened to the program. Now, we feel like that we're doing a pretty bad job not to encourage you to write to the program that you listen to. And if you are getting a blessing here, and we always feel like people ought to support the place where they're getting the blessing. Our policy has been not to spend a great deal of time begging, but just to let you know what our policy is. We stay on a station as long as it supports itself or almost supports itself. And then if it doesn't, then we give a little warning that we're going to have to go off the station unless we get the support. And then if the support does not come in, and oftentimes it does, then we go off the station if necessary and move to another one. So that has been our policy down through the years.
0: 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And when you're in touch, be sure to tell us how or on what station you hear Through the Bible. Let's pray for one another as we prepare to spend time in God's Word. Heavenly Father, thank you for your Word that's applicable to each of us. Protect us from the deadly sin of compromise as we seek to be more like Jesus each day. It's in His name we pray. Amen. 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
1: Now today, friends, as we return back to the 8th chapter of Exodus, we're seeing the judgment of the plagues upon the land of Egypt. These are directed actually at the gods of Egypt, because Egypt was a land of idolatry, worshiping about 3,000 different gods and goddesses. The first, we saw that the Nile was turned to blood, and then the second one, and actually, I'd like to call it a third one, although it's not customarily done so, of the frogs, because the first one really was the rod of Aaron that became actually a crocodile. You see, the land of Egypt was the place of zoolatry. They worshipped all kinds of animals, and this one of the frogs is an example of it. And we saw that last time. I'd like to add a little bit more to it. The frogs actually were represented, of course, by Hika, as we mentioned last time. And Hika was a frog-headed goddess. But also there was Hapi, H-A-P-I, and he was the bestower of nourishment. And they always depicted him, that is the Egyptians, as holding a frog out of his mouth that flowed with a stream of nourishment. And this, I think, shows the close relationship between the god of the Nile and Hika, the frog goddess, who was one of the oldest mother goddesses. She was the goddess of fertility and rebirth and the patroness of midwives. One Egyptian picture shows this frog-headed goddess reciting spells to effect the resurrection of Osiris, and a carving shows Hika kneeling before the queen and superintending at the birth of Hatshepsut. Now, the frogs were very common in the land of Egypt, and so we find here this plague leveled against them. Now, they were sacred. You didn't kill them, but when you get up of a morning, as we said before, and as it says here, they were in the bed, and they were in every room in the home. They were in the kitchen, in the kneading troughs, in the ovens. And I tell you, when they're sacred and you can't kill them, you really got a problem with frogs. And we suggested last time that probably God was smiling. But now we come to the most amazing thing of all. Now, this is a great miracle, but notice what happened as we read on, verse 6. And Aaron stretched out his hand over the waters of Egypt, and the frogs came up and covered the land of Egypt. Now, listen to this. And the magicians did so with their enchantments and brought up frogs upon the land of Egypt. Now, the magicians could duplicate this. This is an amazing thing, by the way, and it reveals the power of Satan, and this is satanic power. Verse 8, then Pharaoh called for Moses and Aaron and said, entreat the Lord that he may take away the frogs from me and from my people, and I'll let the people go that they may do sacrifice unto the Lord. And Moses said unto Pharaoh, glory over me, when shall I entreat for thee and for thy servants and for thy people to destroy the frogs from thee and of thy houses, that they may remain in the river only? And he said, tomorrow. And he said, be it according to thy word, that thou mayest know that there is none like unto the Lord our God. And the frogs shall depart from thee and from thy houses, from thy servants and from thy people. They shall remain in the river only. Now, this is a miracle that was duplicated by the magicians. Now, notice further on. And Moses and Aaron went out from Pharaoh, and Moses cried unto the Lord because of the frogs which he had brought against Pharaoh. And the Lord did according to the word of Moses, and the frogs died out of the houses, out of the villages, and out of the fields. And they gathered them together upon heaps, and the land stank. And when Pharaoh saw that there was respite, he hardened his heart and hearkened not unto them, as the Lord had said. Now we get here a more comprehensive picture of the hardening. It says here, Pharaoh hardened his own heart. You see, all God did was just bring out what was already in a hard heart, and that was to demonstrate that it was a hard heart. Now, he did not repent even after this. And of course, the very fact his own magicians could duplicate it. Now, verse 16, and the Lord said unto Moses, say unto Aaron, stretch out thy rod and smite the dust of the land, that it may become lice throughout all the land of Egypt. And they did so. For Aaron stretched out his hand with his rod and smote the dust of the earth, and it became lice in man and in beast. All the dust of the land became lice throughout all the land of Egypt. Now note this, and this is interesting. And the magicians did so with their enchantments to bring forth lice, but they could not. So there were lice upon man and upon beast. Then the magician said unto Pharaoh, this is the finger of God. And Pharaoh's heart was hardened, and he hearkened not unto them, as the Lord had said. Now, up to this point, the magicians were able to duplicate every miracle, but they are not able to duplicate this. Well, how had they done the others? Well, I must confess, I don't know. But it raises the question, were they fakes? Were they really magicians in our understanding of it? Was it a trick that they were performing? Well, at least at this juncture, they acknowledge the finger of God, and as it were, God is gradually convincing them. But notice this plague of lice again. The plague of lice was that which actually had to do with the earth god Keb. or Geb. The judgment, of course, brought loathing upon Geb, the earth god. And he's closely related to the earth in all of its states. Geb was the one who made his report to Osiris on the state of the harvest, and from him came an emanation of holy oil in which the backbone was immersed in the work of making a dummy. So you see that this thing entered into the very life of these Egyptians. Actually, this word lice, though, could mean gnats or mosquitoes. Gesenius made that alteration, by the way. And the root meaning means to cover or to nip or to pinch. And the very interesting thing is that nipping or pinching or covering, I don't think that a mosquito could fulfill all that. They're actually a gnat, but certainly lice would. Here is a statement made by a leading zoologist. He says the mites form an enormous order whose function in life is a large extent to play the scavenger. Well, now, you can well understand with all those frogs around, and the record here says that the land was smelling bad, and these gnats could eventually get rid of them. They could become a blessing as well as a curse also. Now, we have this word, though, that was given by Mr. Bedenell, and he tells about his experience in the land of Egypt. And I think this is quite interesting in connection with the lice. He says, I noticed that the sand appeared to be in motion. Closer inspection revealed that the surface of the ground was a moving mass of minute ticks, thousands of which were crawling up my legs. I beat a hasty retreat, pondering the words of the scriptures. The dust of the land became lice throughout all the land of Egypt. The miracle now is one that could not be duplicated. God's beginning to level it against the very life in the land of Egypt. Now let's move on here in verse 20. And the Lord said unto Moses, Rise up early in the morning and stand before Pharaoh. Lo, he cometh forth to the water, and say unto him, Thus saith the Lord, Let my people go, that they may serve me. Else, if thou wilt not let my people go, behold, I'll send swarms of flies upon thee, and upon thy servants, upon thy people, into thy houses. And the houses of the Egyptians shall be full of swarms of flies, and also the ground whereon they are. And I will sever in that day the land of Goshen, in which my people dwell, that no swarms of flies shall be there, to the end thou mayest know that I am the Lord in the midst of the earth. And I will put a division between my people and thy people. Tomorrow shall this sign be. You see, up to this sign, this plague, why, it had been on the land of Goshen where the children of Israel were. And a great many people were probably telling Pharaoh, well, after all, they are suffering as well as our people. It's obvious that this is not from God, but has a natural explanation, or maybe one of our gods happens to be doing this. Well, now, in this plague, God makes a distinction. From here on, none of the plagues will touch the land of Goshen, where the children of Israel are, and the judgment will be upon the land of Egypt. Now, this is the judgment of the flies. That of the lice was against the earth god. But now the flies are actually here. They're beetles, or scarabs, as they are known in Egypt. Many of them are gold that they found in the tombs in Egypt. They are sacred to Ra, the sun god, Ra Amun, and also to Kippara. These are the gods now that are being reached through this. And that which to the Egyptian was sacred, a place of worship, and now he's touching the main god and goddess of the land of Egypt, Ra Amun. And it causes Pharaoh at this time to want to reach some sort of a compromise with Moses. And notice now the proposal that Pharaoh did. I'm reading verse 24 now of the 8th of Exodus. And the Lord did so, and there came a grievous swarm of flies into the house of Pharaoh and into his servants' houses and into all the land of Egypt. The land was corrupted by reason of the swarm of flies. And actually, that scarab spoke of eternal life. You find them in the tombs today. They were sacred, as I say. Well, imagine this most sacred thing becoming a curse to the people and certainly a plague on all the land. So Pharaoh wants to work out a compromise. And you have two of them here. You'll find out later he'll make two more compromises, four compromises in all. And here is the first one. Now, verse 25. And Pharaoh called for Moses and for Aaron and said, "Go ye, sacrifice to your God in the land." You remember? Now, Moses and Aaron said, "We want to go 3 days' journey in the wilderness and sacrifice." But now Pharaoh said, "All right, sacrifice, but do so in the land." Now, notice this. And Moses said, "It's not meet so to do, for we shall sacrifice the abomination of the Egyptians to the Lord our God. Lo, shall we sacrifice the abomination of the Egyptians before their eyes, and will they not stone us? We will go 3 days' journey into the wilderness and sacrifice to the Lord our God as he shall command us." Now, this compromise, first one of Pharaoh, is the same kind of a compromise that is given to Christians today. And it's always satanic. And this first compromise is just simply this. It says, be a Christian. And we think that's very nice for you to be a Christian. But don't be a narrow Christian. Be broad-minded. Fact of the matter is, what they really mean is, don't change your life. And friends, if you don't change your life, you're not a Christian, you see. Now, don't come back and say to me, "Well, now you're saying that you have to perform good works to be a Christian." No, I don't say it that way. May I say this, that you're saved by faith in Christ and nothing else, and works is excluded. But if you have put saving faith in Christ, it'll change your life. And that's where conduct comes in. You see, Christianity believes that the life should be changed and the conduct should be changed. But you've got to change the inner man first and not the outward man. That is the thing that's all important. And this is the kind of compromise that you hear today. And right now, my point is that we have a church that's pretty well compromised. It's still in the land of Egypt. You can't tell the difference today between the average Christian and the average man of the world. You see them in business. You see them in social gatherings. When I hear the fact that over 50% of the citizens of the United States are members of some religious body, and then I am in public places today. I looked on the plane the other day, and they were serving cocktails, and I like to do something to pass the time, and I just began to count the people that were having cocktails, and I decided that that would be too big an undertaking. I just counted those that didn't. I would say that in the plane, there were less than four people that did not take cocktails. Now, friends, there must have been some church members on there. And if they are, they are sacrificing in the land of Egypt. They are broad-minded. They don't want to be squares. They want to live like the world. Friends, we are in a race today, and it's a race with two horses. One's a black horse, one's a white horse. And you put one foot on one and one foot on the other one, and you're going to make a strange discovery. They're both going the opposite direction. And you've got to make up your mind which one you're going with. And here you find that Moses will not accept this. He says, "We'll go 3 days' journey in the wilderness." And then Pharaoh comes up with his second one here. And Pharaoh said, "I will let you go that you may sacrifice to the Lord your God in the wilderness, only ye shall not go very far away, entreat for me." Well, now this is just a shade difference than the other. He says, don't go very far away, also entreat for me. And again, this is the same sort of a compromise, only today we find that a great many churches, even fundamental churches, are adopting the program of the world. They are running their entire program on the basis of banquets and promotion and that sort of thing. Yes, they fundamentally say they believe the book, but they're not very far away, you see. They're very much like the world. And you honestly can't tell the difference between some churches today and the Rotary Club or any of these other knife and fork clubs. They're about the same. There's not much difference. And they're made up, I would say, largely of those that do not know what it is really to trust Christ. Now, that's not satisfactory. Moses said, "Behold, I go out from thee, and I'll entreat the Lord that the swarms of flies may depart from Pharaoh, from his servants, from his people tomorrow, but let not Pharaoh deal deceitfully any more in not letting the people go to sacrifice to the Lord." And Moses went out from Pharaoh and entreated the Lord, and the Lord did according to the word of Moses, and he removed the swarms of flies from Pharaoh, from his servants, from his people, and there remained not one. And Pharaoh hardened his heart at this time also, neither would he let the people go. Now that's important to see, friends, because it's Pharaoh that's hardening his heart, actually. All God is doing is making him reveal what is already in his heart. Now we come to chapter 9, and here in chapter 9, we have a fifth judgment here, and this is the murrain on the cattle. And let me read this. "Then the Lord said unto Moses, Go in unto Pharaoh and tell him, Thus saith the Lord God of the Hebrews, Let my people go, that they may serve me. For if thou refuse to let them go, and wilt hold them still, behold, the hand of the Lord is upon thy cattle, which is in the field, upon the horses, upon the asses, the camels, the oxen, upon the sheep. There shall be a very grievous murrain, and the Lord shall sever between the cattle of Israel and the cattle of Egypt, and there shall nothing die of all that is in the children of Israel. And the Lord appointed a set time, saying, Tomorrow the Lord shall do this thing in the land. And the Lord did that thing on the morrow, and all the cattle of Egypt died, but of the cattle of the children of Israel died not one. And Pharaoh sent, and behold, there was not one of the cattle of the Israelites dead. And the heart of Pharaoh was hardened, and he did not let the people go." Now, you would think by this time he'd be impressed and would let them go. And the fact that it was obvious now that God is certainly in this and that he is dealing with it. Now, again, may I say that the land of Egypt at that time was a land of zoolatry, the worship of the entire animal world. And Apis was the black bull of Egypt and was worshipped. And you find a great deal of that in that land. And so here what you have is really the worship of a sick cow. And I call your attention to it again. God must have smiled at this because there is humor in the Bible. And I imagine he smiled at this judgment. But you see, he's now leveling his judgments against this awful, frightful institution of idolatry that was in the land of Egypt and had such a hold upon these people, and not only these people, but also upon God's people, for they had gone into idolatry at this time, as we shall see later on. So until next time, may God bless you, my beloved.
0: You know, it's easy to point a finger at the Egyptians, or even at our culture. But what about us? 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So how does compromise affect the church? Well, let's listen and find out as our study in the book of Exodus continues next time on Through the Bible. And as a reminder, there's always room for more on the Bible Bus. So maybe if someone comes to mind, why don't you invite them to join you? 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I'm Steve Schwetz, and I'll be here holding the doors of the Bible Bus wide open for you to hop aboard.

Well, ride the Bible bus for 5 years and you'll be amazed at what God teaches you from His Word about what it means to believe on the Lord Jesus Christ and you will be saved. It's a blessing that keeps on going. That's what we believe at Through the Bible.

0: Foundations of Freedom, a look at America's founding principles and the leaders who shaped our nation.
1: Ronald Reagan understood that preserving liberty required more than defending it. It had to be taught. In his 1989 farewell address, Reagan warned America about the danger of losing its national memory. If we forget what we did, we won't know who we are. Reagan understood that a free nation cannot preserve principles its people no longer understand. Every generation must learn why America's freedoms matter, understand the sacrifices that secured them, and accept the responsibilities that come with self-government. Liberty cannot be simply inherited. It must be intentionally passed from one generation to the next. Because when we fail to teach the meaning of freedom, we eventually lose the will to preserve it. So, are we preparing the next generation merely to inherit liberty, or teaching them why it is worth preserving?
2: What if one week in the Mediterranean could change the way you view the New Testament? 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
5: 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It's sustaining grace. It will keep us from sinking when everything around us looks like there's no way.
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8: When the Apostle John was privileged to be given this unique revelation and to put it down in the book of Revelation. He was living under one of the greatest persecution of his day. This great persecution is vitally important for you to understand as a background to this book. In fact, understanding the historical background to the book of Revelation will help you to understand the book better. And not just pick and choose those little things that some so-called prophetic preachers pick and choose. You got to understand the book as a whole. And so let me give you a very quick historic background. In the year 70 AD, Jerusalem was besieged by the Roman army under the leadership of General Titus. And what happened in Jerusalem and to the temple is exactly, in details, what Jesus has predicted was going to happen 40 years earlier in the Gospel of Matthew chapter 24. General Titus was the son of Vespasian, who was the emperor at the time. And after Vespasian's death, Titus became the emperor of Rome. But within 2 years, he died of a mysterious illness. And so his brother, Emperor Domitian, became emperor. And he demanded that everyone must worship him as God. He said people should burn incense in front of his statue in every town in the Roman Empire. They must burn incense and they must say, "Our Lord God, our Lord God." Now, by the time Domitian became an emperor, all of the disciples died a martyr's death. They suffered and died for Christ, except for John. John was the only one of the 12 who was still alive. Peter and Andrew were crucified. Thomas was killed in India with a spear. Nathanael was executed by an axe in Syria. Philip was hung in Africa. And Paul was beheaded in Rome. John is the only disciple who was left at this time. And remember this, he was in his early 90s. John was the pastor of the church in Ephesus. John stood up to this pagan worship of emperor worship. He stood up and he warned the believers and he told them not to do that. Do not bow to idols. Do not bow to the emperor. Do not burn incense. He kept on preaching that Jesus only to be worshipped and adored. Jesus only is the way to salvation in the middle of idolatry. Jesus only is the giver of eternal life in the midst of a polytheistic culture. Jesus only is the truth in the midst of everything go society. And so the emperor Domitian wanted to silence John, and so he sent him to exile in the island of Patmos. Patmos was actually a thriving Roman colony with army and with temples. While John was free in the island, he could not leave it. As long as Domitian is an emperor, as long as Domitian was in charge, John is to stay on that island. Now here's something that you must know and you must understand, that the books of the Bible, that's Genesis to Revelation, is the whole history of mankind. It describes in the book of Genesis humanity's fall because of sin, and in Revelation describes how those who will be reconciled to God through Jesus Christ will be restored in fellowship with God. Revelation completes our understanding of God's purpose for history. We are not wandering aimlessly. We are not wandering haplessly. We have a purpose, and history has a purpose, and it may look like it's out of control. It's not out of the control of God. He is reigning and ruling even now. And that is why the book of Revelation kind of divides itself into four sections. Section 1 is chapters 1 to 3, and it's a warning and encouragement to the church. Secondly, section 2 is chapters 4 to 17, God's judgment against sin that is going to be poured out upon the earth. And then section 3 is 18 to 20, the final defeat and the destruction of Satan and evil. And in section 4, which is chapters 21 and 22, is the coming of the new heaven and the new earth, which I can't wait for. Now turn with me, please, if you haven't already, to Revelation chapter 1. I want you to look at verse 10 with me. For there John tells us that he experienced his vision while he was in the Spirit. You see, the Roman emperor sent John into exile. Why? To punish him, to silence him, to banish him, to get him out of the way, to show him who's boss. The Roman emperor thought that he defeated John, but John would not be defeated. Exile may have separated him from his loved ones, but it never separated him from the Lord Jesus Christ. Exile may have removed him from Christian fellowship, but it never removed him from fellowship with the Holy Spirit of God. Exile may have isolated him from everything that is near and dear, but never isolated him from the Holy Spirit of God. The emperor thought that he could break John's spirit, but John was filled with the Holy Spirit, and he would not be broken. John yielded to the Holy Spirit. John was comforted by the Comforter, the Holy Spirit. Now, beloved, no matter what you're going through right now, no matter what tough circumstances you experience, no matter how much pain you are enduring right now, no matter how much grief you are experiencing right now, nothing shall separate you from the love of God in Jesus Christ. Amen. Amen. Give God glory. Give God glory. You see, John was in the Spirit, even in Patmos. Even in Patmos. It doesn't matter. The location makes no difference. And whatever your Patmos is, your Patmos cannot separate you from the Holy Spirit. That you can live by and in and through the Holy Spirit's power. In fact, it appears that this great and magnificent, spectacular book of Revelation would not have been possible if it wasn't for Patmos. Did you get that? Remember, your greatest blessing can be in your Patmos. Your greatest effectiveness can be at your Patmos. Your mystery of the ages was only possible in Patmos. The enemies thought that they could banish John and silence the message of the gospel, but God turned it into the most powerful heavenly vision for all of eternity. Because John yielded to the Holy Spirit and not to his circumstances, God transformed his punishment into praise. He transformed his pain into gain. He transformed his stagnation into revelation. Because John yielded to the Holy Spirit, not to his difficulties, God swept him into the future eternity itself. He became a time traveler. He was transported to the Lord's day. And here comes something else in the background about the book of Revelation. When he said, the Lord's day, so what is this Lord's day that John is experiencing? The Lord's day, as you see it throughout the scripture, is the day of the Lord's judgment, is judgment day. The Lord's day is the final day when Jesus returns to judge the living and the dead. And John was privileged by Jesus to see that final day with his own physical eye. Now, some of you might remember this. In that very last chapter of the Gospel of John, Jesus was, in a sense, farewelling his disciples. And he said to Peter about how Peter is going to suffer and die for Christ. And then Peter wanted to start a gossip club. Do you know how you'd start a gossip club? Start talking about other people rather than talking to them. And Peter wanted to start a gossip club. So he looked at Jesus and said, what about him? What are you going to do with

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2: 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And here's what C.S. Lewis said, Screwtape saying to Wormwood.
3: I have great hopes that we shall learn in due time how to emotionalize and mythologize their science to such an extent that what is, in effect, belief in us, demons, though not under that name, will creep in while the human mind remains closed to belief in the enemy. If once we can produce our perfect work, the materialist magician, the man not using, but veritably worshipping what he vaguely calls forces while denying the existence of spirits, then the end of the war will be in sight.
2: And now, we live in those days that C.S. Lewis has predicted in this dialogue between those two demons. For you literally have to be living in another planet not to see how the media and the opinion makers are telling us that you can have miracles without God, that you can be spiritual without the Holy Spirit, that you can have salvation without the Savior, that you can have power without prayer, that you can have morality without the Bible, that you can worship the creation and ignore the Creator, that you can worship the forces and deny God, that you can follow false prophets and false teachers, all the while treat God's Word as a myth. Satan has deceived so many who call themselves Christians and go to churches on a regular basis. And one of the most popular authors and one of Oprah's favorite is a man by the name of Eckhart Tolle. Do you know that he is followed by so many millions of churchgoers? Listen to what Tolle said. We need to understand here that heaven is not a location, but refers to the inner realm of consciousness. This is the esoteric meaning of the word. And this is also its meaning in the teaching of Jesus. Give me a break. He knows the teaching of Jesus. This is, beloved, a satanic gospel, just like C.S. Lewis predicted. The very word that Jesus used in John chapter 14, the word topos, and it means a physical location. Jesus did not say, I go and prepare for you an inner realm of consciousness. And when I have an inner realm of consciousness ready, I'll come and get you. Beloved, I want to plead with you. Don't just be curious about the end times. Be prepared for it. And be ready to invest of yourself in your children and your grandchildren. Because we find that the core of the problem that the book of Revelation encounters, the core of the problem that the book of Revelation addresses in the first century, is the very core problem that the 21st century church is facing. Do you know what I'm talking about? It's one word, compromise. Compromise. When our children see us compromise, they walk out on the Christian faith altogether. So let this be a warning for every one of us. You see, when Emperor Domitian said, burn incense at my statue, many Christians said, there's not much harm done in burning little incense. Surely we still go to church on the first day of the week. It would save us a whole lot of trouble. It would save us losing our job. It'd save us losing these deals.

0: It would help us be popular in the culture. It would certainly avoid accusations that we are haters and that we hate people. Surely it's not going to hurt to just burn incense to the mission, but then be at church on Sunday. But John's message was very clear. Take a stand, especially as you see the day of the Lord drawing near. As I already mentioned, the stop of compromise has been on the increase numerically. In this country, let alone the rest of the world, in this country, at an alarming speed, but more than 64% of so-called Christians deny that Jesus is the only way, which is the very core of the Christian faith. You see, this type of teaching, and I want to show you how it happened historically. In the 80s, when the New Age movement broke out, many people snickered at them, even the comedians were making fun of them. They laughed. We all laughed at the New Age. But there are now the main principles of living in America in the 21st century. In fact, the New Age movement back then pretended to agree with Jesus, and they invaded the churches. And now, Satan is in charge of many a church. Stand firm, my beloved friends, for the day is drawing near. Don't bow to the emperor, whoever the emperor is in your life. Don't bow to him. In fact, the message back then went something like this. God loves us all. God lives in us all. And the answer to our problem is not repentance, but higher consciousness. And when we become enlightened, when our spiritual eyes are open, we become like God. This is the oldest trick in the book. And that is why the book of Revelation is for today. For it shows us the ultimate fate of Satan and those who are deceived by him. You remember me saying this many times. Whenever Satan comes to convict you of your past sins that you know are covered by the blood of Jesus, as he comes to remind you of your past, you remind him of his future. Amen. And the book of Revelation is the best place for that. See, those people who doubt the prophecies of the book of Revelation are the very people who fall for the lies spread by the gospel of pluralism. Stand firm. Now I want to conclude by telling you a true story. It's a true story that will make every parent and grandparent sit up and take notice. Above their education, above their material well-being, above all the trinkets that we give our children, knowing and loving Jesus should be the number one priority for parents today. There was an accomplished woman by the name of Ruth Montgomery. She was one of the most respected journalists in Washington, D.C. In 1945, she was the only journalist who was invited to attend Franklin Roosevelt's funeral. In 1950, she was voted as the president of the Women National Press Club. In 1959, she accompanied Vice President Nixon to the Soviet Union. She personally interviewed six presidents. In her biography, Ruth Montgomery said that her parents took her to Sunday school. They took her to Sunday school. As some people say, well, they take the kids to Sunday school, their job is done. In fact, she said, I dreamed of one day of becoming a missionary. But then in the 60s, she befriended two famous psychics, Jean Dixon and Arthur Ford. And she became fascinated by the reincarnation. In fact, once she claimed that in former life, she was the sister of Lazarus, the friend of Jesus whom raised from the dead. And she used automatic writing to channel her books through demon spirit guides. She made a whole lot of predictions. One of them is that World War III will take place in the 80s. And when she died in 2001, she was no longer a respected journalist. Beloved, another victim of Satan's deception. That's why we need to be equipped. For if we need anything these last days, it would be not just teaching and instructing, but modeling Christ to the next generation by not compromising our conviction, regardless of the cost.
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2: You have seen the wave of extremism on college campus, in conversation with some young people in your life, even in many churches. 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In An Unholy Alliance, I explain what these two radical opposed forces are, why they are working together, and also give you the 1400-year backstory many people are entirely ignorant about that is shaping today's headline, and you need to be aware of it. Politics cannot stop it. Wishful thinking won't make it go away, but there is something that you can do, and there is hope. This is my most well-documented book and perhaps my most urgent message in 50 years.
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6: Ronald Reagan understood that preserving liberty required more than defending it. It had to be taught. In his 1989 farewell address, Reagan warned America about the danger of losing its national memory. If we forget what we did, we won't know who we are. Reagan understood that a free nation cannot preserve principles its people no longer understand. Every generation must learn why America's freedoms matter, understand the sacrifices that secured them, and accept the responsibilities that come with self-government. Liberty cannot be simply inherited. It must be intentionally passed from one generation to the next. Because when we fail to teach the meaning of freedom, we eventually lose the will to preserve it. So, are we preparing the next generation merely to inherit liberty, or teaching them why it is worth preserving?
7: I'm Reverend Dr. Day. God, we just thank you because you are King of Kings and Lord of Lords. And in this 250-year anniversary of our country, God, we are so thankful for how you've kept us. And God, we pray now in the name of Jesus that you continue to surround our country, that you, oh God, would continue to bless our country, that you, oh God, would continue to tear down strongholds that come against our country. God, that you would continue to raise us up, that we would be a lead country in this world. God, I pray that your word would go forth, oh God, that your anointing would Oh, God, destroy yokes, oh, God, and that souls will be saved and be brought back to you. God, we know that kingdoms have their own agenda, but God, we pray for your agenda. God, we pray for your anointing. God, we pray, oh, God, that you'd raise up those who may have been hidden, oh, God, those who may have been unseen, because, God, we know that you're coming back soon, and we want to be ready. God, do this for us, oh, God. We pray in Jesus' name. Amen.
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14: When you and I are mistreated on the job, we have to respond like the Lord Jesus Christ responded. And in so doing, what do? We establish the truth of the gospel. That we who profess to name the name of Jesus Christ, not only profess that, but we demonstrate it on our job when our employer knows he's mistreating us, we know he's mistreating us, and we respond in love. I want to tell you, my friend, that is a far greater testimony than standing in a church building and doing anything.
15: What's your attitude about your job? Before you talk about working conditions, recognition, or pay, listen to In Touch, the teaching ministry of Dr. Charles Stanley. God calls believers to think differently about our jobs. Stay with us for a lesson in how to become an influential Christian in the marketplace.
14: Do you work for somebody you don't like? Do you like the way you're paid? Are you satisfied with how much you're paid? When you leave work on Friday afternoon, do you spend about half the way home blessing out your employer? Do you think if you could just get rid of half of your employees that you'd feel so much better? If you could just about every 3 months go by and get yourself a whole new cast, things would be better in your business? Do you pray for your employer? Do you pray for your employees? Are you honest and just and fair with those you work for? Do you have a critical spirit? Or do you go the second mile in helping them to do their best and to prosper in their business? What is your attitude? Now, the attitude of an unbeliever is one thing. But God says for the believer, there are some very definite attitudes, some very definite actions that ought to be true in all of us who are employers or employees who name the name of Christ. So I want us to begin by looking at what the Scripture says, first of all, in admonitions to those who are employees. What does God have to say to all of us who work for someone else? Well, let's look, if you will, in 1 Peter chapter 2, verse 18. He says, employees, be submissive to your employers with all respect, not only to those who are good and gentle, but also to those who are unreasonable. You say, well, I was afraid we were going to get to that verse. Because sometimes you may work for someone who is extremely unreasonable. I did not say that they commanded you to violate a spiritual principle. They're just unreasonable. Listen to what he says. With all respect, we are to be submissive, not only to those who are good and gentle, but also to those who are unreasonable. How in the world could we ever justify God saying that we are to be submissive to those who require of us things that we consider very unreasonable and unfair? Well, there is a major verse in all of these passages that is the real key to what God's after in this whole matter of relationships between employees and employers. Listen to what he says now in verse 19. He says, for this finds favor. What finds favor? When employees submit to the requirements of employers, we're to be submissive, he says, even to those who are not gentle, those who are harsh, those who are ugly, those who are unreasonable, those who put tasks upon us that are more than we think is right. He says, for this finds favor, if for the sake of conscience toward God, a man or woman bears up under sorrows when suffering unjustly. Now he says, when you and I do what is required of us and we think it's tough, it's hard, it's harsh and unjust, he says, when you and I obey those in authority over us, God says we will find favor in his eyes. Now, my friend, the next time you complain and moan and groan and go to somebody else that you work for and you just let your boss have it behind his back, you remember that you are violating the Word of God. And I figured I wouldn't get a single amen on that, and I didn't. There's some things you can just naturally guess. Listen to what he says. He says now, for this finds favor if for the sake of conscience toward God a man bears up under sorrows when suffering unjustly. For what credit is there if when you sin and are harshly treated, you endure it with patience? For if when you do what is right and suffer for it, you patiently endure it, this finds favor with God. Now, he says, when you and I sin and then we get penalized and we're mistreated, he said, there's no reward in that, but when we are mistreated, treated unjustly, requirements are harsh, we don't think it's fair, and we endure it, we bear up under it and go ahead and do what is required of us, twice he says, this finds favor with God. Our responsibility is to respond in love, respecting and honoring the employer, even when we're mistreated. And to remember this, he says, you and I find favor. Listen, we find favor with God because what he's done is this. If God puts you in a bad position, allows you to be in a tough position, what he's doing is giving you the privilege of what? Demonstrating the life of the Lord Jesus Christ in visible, living, human form so that those about you can see the way Jesus lived. You are, where you work, the living gospel of Jesus Christ. Now, usually the response is when you get mistreated, I'm quitting, I'm going to find myself another job, I'm getting out of here. My friend, could it be that God has placed you there and trusted you with ill will, and trusted you with mistreatment in order that he may demonstrate through you his wonderful gospel? Is it that you're prone to just want to get out because you're mistreated? Nobody respects you. Nobody loves you. They don't live up to what they promised you, so you want out. Is it better to get out, or is it better to give a strong, undeniable, unforgettable witness of the gospel of Jesus Christ? According to the Scripture, he says, you will pattern your conduct after the life of Christ if you hang in there and respond in love. Now, That is the attitude the employees to have toward the employer. But now what about our service? What kind of service is this that you and I are to render? So I want you to turn back, if you will, to Ephesians chapter 6 and also in Colossians chapter 3. Listen to what he says. Verse 5 says, employees, be obedient to those who are masters according to the flesh with fear and trembling in the sincerity of your heart as to Christ. Now he says, this service of ours and our work. He says, we're to view our work in this light. First of all, it is not to be done as to the employer, but it is to be done as if we are doing it to Christ or for Him. As to Christ, not by way of eye service, that is, only working when somebody's looking over your shoulder to see that you're doing a good job. As men pleases, that is, working our hardest to impress someone else. But as employees of Christ, did you get that? As employees of Christ, doing the will of God from the heart. You say, no, wait a minute. You don't mean to tell me that I'm to work to my employer as if he were Jesus. Let me ask you this. Which is easier in your thinking, that a slave submit in authority with no rights whatsoever to a slave master as if he were Christ, or you in this society in which we live in submitting to your employee as if you were submitting to Christ? If he says that for slaves, my friend, the principle is still here, that employees are to work and they're to carry out their labor as if the labor is for the Lord, not for a human employer. Let me ask you a question. Wouldn't that result in better production, better products, the time, listen, on time, if we were doing it as if for Jesus? He says that an employee is to work as if the work is unto Christ. Man, I want to tell you something. There's not a single one of us who'd cut corners or punch out ahead of time if Jesus were the employer. And for the believer, listen, this isn't an option. This isn't a suggestion. This is the way Christian employees are to work. Their service as unto the Lord Jesus Christ, who is their heavenly employer. Listen, according to the scripture, he says that no matter what our job is, if you assume the responsibility on your job, you're to carry it out as if, listen, you're to treat your employer as if he were Christ. You are to be obedient, respectful of him or of her, and the work is to be done of the same character as if Christ were going to examine the work. Now, brother, that puts a whole new twist in our labor. But that's what he's saying. That's what he said. Look, if you will, in Colossians chapter 3. Same thing, almost, slaves or employees, and all things obey those who are your employers on earth, not with external service, that is just doing it to get by. Your heart's not in it. You listen, did you know that a clock watcher is a poor testimony? You know what he's talking about? He's talking about clock watching employees. Not with external service as those who merely please men, but with sincerity of heart, fearing the Lord. You are subject to the Lord in your employment. Whatever you do, do your work heartily. Put your whole heart into it, as for the Lord rather than men. If you look at it coming from Him, you want to fight. You want to get ugly. You want to say some things you shouldn't say. But you see, the key is where we see it coming from. Now, I don't believe you can do a sloppy job with a clear conscience. You say, well, they mistreat me. That's not the issue. Other folks get by with it. That's not it. I deserve more than they're paying me. You should have settled that before you got there. Listen, you can give 40 reasons for doing a poor job, but you can't give me one single biblical reason acceptable before God. Not a one. That's the spirit he's talking about here. Now, look, if you will, back over into Titus just a few moments, and I want you to notice something he says and makes it very, very clear. Chapter 2, verse 9, and it's amazing how people do this who are Christians and brag about it. Chapter 2, verse 9, Urge, he says, urge the employees to be subject to their own employers and everything to be well-pleasing, not argumentative. Pretty straight, isn't it? You don't argue with them. Secondly, not pilfering or stealing from them. If you don't have the authority to walk out 30 minutes early, you have just stolen what you have paid for working for 30 minutes. That's stealing. Now, I can understand lost man doing that, but God says for believers, I'm telling you, my friend, he says, no way can you justify that. Lost man can't justify it either, but I mean, he says, no argumentation and no stealing. Listen, but showing all good faith that they may adorn the doctrine of God our Savior in every respect. Our good, righteous, just, fair conduct is going to draw them to the Savior. But I wonder how many Christians are willing to give a little bit and compromise a little over here in order to gain just a little bit more. He says, no, there's no way that you and I can justify that. Now, he says we are to be submissive, that our spirit is to be one of wholehearted service. We're to be honest. And it's interesting here that in 1 Timothy, no, go back to 1 Timothy a moment. He says, if you work for a Christian employer, you know what? He says, let those who have believers as their employees not be disrespectful to them, but brethren, but listen, because they're brethren, let them serve them all the more. You're to work harder. Listen, you're to do more if you work for a Christian employer. He says, is that what that means? There's only one way to interpret that verse. Because you're working for a brother, a sister in Christ, you do a little bit more. Now, you say, where is my security? That is, what does God say about if I'm willing to do this? First of all, we just read in 1 Peter that he says, we're going to be favored by God. That is, God's going to favor us for our good testimony. Then if you'll go back to chapter 6 of Ephesians, he says, verse 8, when you and I are good responders, he says, knowing that whatever good thing each one does, this he will receive back from the Lord, whether slave or free. That is, God rewards us for our faithfulness. Now, your employer gives you a paycheck, but he says, God will reward you in greater ways if you and I are faithful to him. So there is accountability in our labor for those whoever we work for, whoever it might be. He says we are going to receive a reward. We're going to be held accountable before him. Now, so for the employee, the responsibility looks pretty heavy. Submission, service, our spirit must be that of submission, throwing our whole heart into it, giving it our best because we're serving him, not serving man. Now, what about the employer? He said, boy, I'm waiting to get to that one. Well, it's very interesting what he says in Colossians and Ephesians. Go back to Ephesians chapter 6. Listen to what he says. Verse 9, masters or employers, do the same things to them. That is, the golden rule is the rule for employers. Treat your employees exactly the way you want to be treated. Listen, and he says, you don't do it by intimidation and threats. Employers are not to lord it over their employees with intimidations and threats of firing. He says, give up threatening, knowing that both your master and your employee's master is in heaven and there's no partiality with him. If the employee mistreats the employer, they have to pay the penalty. If the employer mistreats the employee, have to pay the penalty. Back over to Colossians chapter 3. He says, chapter 4, verse 1, masters, grant to your employees justice and fairness, knowing that you too have a master in heaven. It is the responsibility of the employer to pay a fair wage and to provide the right kind of working conditions and to have the right kind of spirit and to treat the employees with respect and honor. For the truth is, employers and employees who know the Lord Jesus Christ are brothers and sisters in the Lord. And you see, the principle of love always prevails over everything else. There is in no fashion, for no reason, are we to mistreat a brother or sister. That doesn't mean there'll not be sometimes difficulty and discipline and very difficult situations. But the principle is, what is our spirit? It is the spirit of loving, forgiveness, discipline, and instruction. Before you let somebody go, to be sure they understand why. That has nothing to do with you being angry. It has to do with that you want the very best for them. And an employer who has to let someone go because of wrongdoing or because of lack of discipline on the job or because of creating disharmony should explain to them why, and in the spirit of Christian love, say to that person, I am responsible to God as your employer. They may say, don't give me this religious bit. Let them say anything they want to. Acknowledge that you're responsible to God to be a good employer, and you're going to have to give an account to God for the way you treat your employees, and therefore, to let them get by with wrongdoing, you're going to have to give an account to God. Very clear, he says, there's no partiality with God in the treatment of employees and employers. God says, fair and just, remembering that there is a day of accountability. They said, now why did Paul say so much to these churches, to the slaves, and not very much to the slave owners? Because there were probably 100 to 1 slaves versus slave masters in the church. But it's clear how we should treat one another. You see, there is power in submission. There's an awesome power in submission to authority. Jesus was submissive to his Father's authority. He's given us an example. He said, I only do the things that the Father tells me to do. We're to be submissive to authority. And there is power in submission. There is persuasiveness in loving submission. And my friend, if you're not a Christian, I want to encourage you to surrender your life to Christ. Submit yourself to the authority of God. You know why so many people are not submissive on their job? I bet you if you take a little poll, here's what you find. If they're not submissive to their working authority, they're not submissive to spiritual authorities, and they're not submissive to God's authority. It's amazing how that works in people's lives. There is power in submission. There is freedom in submission. And God says there is blessing in submission because God assumes the responsibility for the blessing. And I want to encourage you, my friend, to trust the Lord Jesus Christ as your Savior, submit to His authority, submit to the authorities of government, church, labor, and watch God begin to free you, liberate you, promote you, prosper you. God will favor those who walk in submission to Him. And then I want to say it again to all of you who are Christians. Wherever you work, you have a responsibility before God to leave this trail behind you wherever you're working, a godly testimony of what the Christian life is all about. That's what all of these admonitions have as their goal, that our message, the message of the truth of the gospel, is unhindered and untarnished by our life.
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14: I was talking to a young lady about a story she told me. She worked for this particular man, and he asked her to do something that she didn't believe was really right in her eyes. She says, no, I'm not going to do it, even though it's going to profit him and her. She says, no, I'm not going to do it. So he argued with her about how profitable it would be. Nobody would know but them. And he rationalized all the things about his request. And it sounded really good, she says. But deep down inside, everything in me said, no, that is a violation of the truth. It is deceptive. Now, it wasn't an outright lie, but it was deceptive, which is the lie. She said, no. So what did he do? He fired her for 2 weeks. 2 weeks later, he calls her back, apologized, said, I want to ask you to forgive me. You were right. He said, this man wasn't even a Christian. He says, I've not had a good night's sleep since the day I fired you. When she told me this, now he's going to church for the first time in his life. A good witness, someone who was willing, listen, who was willing to lose her job for the sake of the gospel of Jesus Christ. He now is adorning her doctrine, the gospel of Christ.
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17: 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Researchers had people text for a week with both a human and an AI chatbot. By the end, almost half agreed to do what the chatbot asked, while fewer than 1 in 5 agreed when a human asked. That's because AI-powered scams don't have to start with a money request. They can start with a friendly conversation, encouragement, and patience until the person on the other end feels safe. So talk with your kids about online trust. Remind them that the person chatting with them may not be a person at all. And even friendly conversation should never lead to sharing personal details, pictures, or secrets. 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I'm Jonathan McKee, author of Parenting Generation Screen, with Plugged In by Focus on the Family.
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18: If mom or dad blows their top with these emotional consequences, these shaming things, the kid thinks, I live in a crazy world. 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But if the parent goes, this is the rule. Now, here, I'm going to be clear about it, and stays warm about it. I'm firm, but warm. The child goes, oh, I live in sanity, and she's safe, and he's safe, and I can do this. So if you get frustrated, go take a walk, go pray, go do something with your spouse. Don't do that with a child.
19: More insights from Dr. Townsend about the importance of teaching your kids to have good boundaries at FamilyMinute.org.
20: This is Bible Q&A with John MacArthur, and I'm Denny Nugent with today's question. It comes from Ephesians chapter 6, where Paul instructs believers everywhere to put on the belt of truth, the breastplate of righteousness, the shoes of the gospel, and the helmet of salvation. Now, John, that last item, the helmet of salvation, what exactly does that mean, to wear that piece of spiritual armor?
21: Well, first of all, Roman soldiers wore a helmet to deflect the blows that would be fatal. They were in combat, and people had large swords. The Greek word is rhomphia. You know, it would be the size of a small baseball bat. You hold it with two hands, and you try to hit somebody in the head, and that ends the conflict at that point. So they wore a helmet of salvation. And in Thessalonians, it's called the helmet of the hope of salvation. I think the helmet of salvation refers to the great hope that the believer has of final salvation. That's the security of the believer. That gives us the confidence that he is able to perfect what he began, as Philippians 1:6 puts it. He will bring us to glory, that we have an inheritance, undefiled, laid away, reserved for us, which we will receive. This is the blessed hope of the believer. It's imperishable, it is reserved for us, and we are protected by the power of God through faith for that final salvation. So I think the crushing blow against the believer would be the fear that he could lose his salvation. But we are protected from that crushing blow by the helmet of a secure salvation based on the promises of God and the work of Christ.
20: This is Bible Q&A with John MacArthur. And if you'd like to learn more from Ephesians, or if you have a question for John, visit us at MacArthurCommentaries.com.
22: I feel like nobody is talking about the greatest threat to children right now. 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
10: Where do you turn when life stops making sense? Some of us reach for expertise, more education, more information, more voices weighing in. But what if the wisdom we're chasing can't be mined, purchased, or learned in any classroom? What if it comes from somewhere else entirely? Today on Insight for Living, Chuck Swindoll continues his study in the book of Job, guiding us toward priorities that anchor the soul when everything is shifting, and pointing us to the one true source of the wisdom we so desperately need. We're in Job chapter 27.
25: Thinking God's thoughts is our highest goal. I've sometimes referred to this as thinking theologically, thinking biblically. That's why I'm such a proponent of scripture memory. You can never think more acutely God's thoughts than when you quote back to him or to life situations God's word. think of Job's situation. He is bankrupt. He is childless. He is friendless. His body is covered with boils. He's living with a high fever, intense pain. He is misunderstood. He is blamed. He is rejected. How in the world does he go on? His view of God keeps him going, and not what others are telling him. He recommits himself to things that matter. In fact, he says, because he is so focused, he will not pad the record. He will not speak deceitfully. He will not tell them what is not true. That brings us to the second. Go back to verse 3. As long as life is in me and the breath of God is in my nostrils, my lips certainly will not speak unjustly, nor will my tongue mutter deceit. Far be it from me that I should declare you right. Till I die, I will not put away my integrity from me. Second priority. Walking in integrity is the only way to live. The first, thinking God's thoughts is our highest goal. The second, walking in integrity is the only way to live. He won't skate. He won't fake it. He won't deceive them. He will not lie. He will tell them the truth. What's the third priority? Realizing that wrong will not ultimately triumph. Realizing that wrong will not ultimately triumph brings us a sense of justice. Job now has begun to see it. And that leads him then to a subject that has been in the back of his mind, perhaps since the bottom dropped out of his life. And that's the subject of wisdom. Wisdom. So he begins to write in chapter 28, albeit poetically. So engineers, you won't enjoy it. I know he'll spend 14 verses coming to the point, but try your best to tolerate it, okay? This is beautiful writing, and he's building to a climax of a question. He just goes about it in a poetic way, and it's leading him toward his fourth priority. Surely there is a mine for silver, and surely there is a place where they refine gold, and we've seen both. We know of both. Iron is taken from the dust, and copper is smelted from the rock. Man puts an end to darkness and to the farthest limit. He searches out the rock in gloom and deep shadow. Describes him sinking shafts, verse 4. And from the earth there's food above and there's fire below. And the rocks, verse 6, are the source of sapphires. This is beautiful poetry. The dust contains gold. The path no bird of prey knows, nor has the falcon's eye caught sight of it. That's the first hint. He's looking for something. It's wisdom. It's not in the earth. It's not in the ore. It's not in the copper. It's not in the gold. It's not in the skies. The falcon hasn't seen it as high as he may fly. He continues, the proud beasts have not trodden it, nor has the fierce lion passed over it. It's not out in the field where the beasts live. He puts his hand on the flint. He overturns the mountains at the base. He hews out channels. This is man at work on this earth. He hews out channels through the rocks. His eye sees anything precious. He dams up the streams from flowing, and what is hidden he brings out to the light. But where is wisdom? Where can wisdom be found, and where is the place of understanding? Man does not know its value, nor is it found in the land of the living. The deep says, it's not with me. The sea answers, it is not with me. Even pure gold cannot be given in exchange for it. Look at what he's saying. Dig into the earth, you'll find precious metals, but you won't find wisdom. Probe into the outer spaces and the mysteries will unfold, but you won't find wisdom. Study nature's wonders and all that this earth holds for you, and it will be exciting discoveries, but you won't find wisdom. This assures us that as helpful as an education is, or reading widely, or traveling broadly, or being mentored by the brightest, none of that will give you wisdom. Not found in textbooks, not found in discoveries, not found in inventions, not found in anyone else's mind. Priority four, seeking wisdom through human effort is a waste of time. It is a waste of time. By the way, it's a good time to stop and just give you the simple definition of wisdom. The word is used often in the wisdom literature, of course, and need to define it on occasion. Wisdom, I believe, is looking at life from God's point of view. Looking at life as God sees it. That's why it's so valuable to think God's thoughts after him. You look at children as God looks at them. You look at child rearing as God considers child rearing. You look at family as God looks at it. You interpret events as God would interpret them. You see the long view. You see the truth that is in even the midst of the lies. You see beyond the lie to what is really the truth, is what I'm trying to say. So that's wisdom, looking at life from God's point of view. Understanding is responding to life's challenges as God would have us respond. Not in panic, not in confusion. Not losing our way, not giving up those things that are invaluable to us and the principles of integrity. We respond to life's challenges as God would have us respond. We trust him. We believe in him. Like our friend in China, we refuse to be afraid. We don't operate our lives according to human impulses. As we'll read in this very chapter, God determines the length of our days. And so you don't have to be afraid of dying. Just be glad he doesn't tell you way ahead of time. So you spend all your days wondering if, you know, what it's going to be like. You don't know. I mean, he waits till the last second and then you're gone. So you don't have to worry about it. You can get a great night's sleep and then die that next morning. And you would have never gotten a good sleep if you'd have known that next morning you're going to die. So he doesn't tell you about it. He has it determined. He doesn't go, he died. That's not the way he responds. He has you living, and he then takes you from this earth, some in their 30s, some in their 40s, some in their 60s, some in their 90s. And it's God's calling, so you can take that plane ride. You can live your life. You can open your blinds and unlock your door and walk out into the sunlight, and you can live your life engaged in people's lives, and you don't have to worry about some sinister force around every corner. God's in charge. What a great way to live. You say, Chuck, that sounds almost haphazard. Well, so be it. Haphazard, go after it. You're trusting in a sovereign God. You're not worried about it. I mean, I have people who sit next to me on a plane, they're going through their beads. Relax, it's okay. I had one lady, I'd never met her mother. She said, would you hold my hand? I said, yeah, that's fine. You know, I looked around, I just made sure there wasn't some charter member in the church sitting there. It's like, I held her hand. I thought she was going to squeeze the blood out of it. It's like, I just always hate the takeoffs. And I said, you know, it's going to be okay. Well, I'll talk to you in a minute. Wait a minute. I thought, lady, get a shot, you know. It's okay. We took off. She goes, oh, I said, we really helped take off, didn't we? She said, well, that isn't very funny, she said. I'm back there, you know, trying to keep the thing going. Relax. Yeah, we got a great God. When he says it's over, it's over. That's all. No big deal. Life goes on. That's how God wants us to look at life. Otherwise, we're not worth a toot. We're spending all our time worried about, you know, I go down to the store and there's going to be a terrorist at the store. You know, there probably won't be, not the stores I go to, you know. It'd just be the same old dull groceries, you know. They'll be there. You just go do it. Relax. Relax. I don't get wisdom from people that grip my hand on an airplane or feed me all the fear stuff. Does that mean I don't prepare? Of course it doesn't. I love the old American revolutionary comment, trust in God, but keep your powder dry. You know, keep your gun loaded. I'm getting really weird in this age of my life. I care? I do not care. Anyway, back to verse 20. Where then does... No, don't applaud. I'll be way out of control if you do that. Verse 20. Where then does wisdom come from, and where is the place of understanding? That's the question. Not where does opinion come from. I gave you 50 sources. Most of them aren't worth listening to. But where does wisdom come from? Where does the place of understanding? Verse 23, God understands its way. He knows its place.

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2: Never get that taught to you. Even in the finest of universities, there's no course on the fear of the Lord. But you will rise in the morning with this awesome respect for God and this hatred for sin. And it's amazing how you'll be able to see life as He wants you to see it and respond as He would have you respond. It begins with the fear of God. I mean, God says it. And to depart from evil is understanding. Fifth priority, cultivating a healthy and holy fear of the Lord gives us wisdom and understanding. There is a man in our congregation who has recently had brain surgery. The tumor in the frontal part of the brain of the cranium was pushing his brain back and taking his memory, and it was growing. And because we're friends, I saw him at the hospital recently, and he had this scar from his ear on one side across the top of his head to his ear on the other side, all with brads, closing up the incision where they went into it and took it all, he's doing great. And he's laying there on the bed when I walk in. He breaks into a smile. And I realized that my going was a different reason than I'd thought. Because in going, I got wisdom, a touch of wisdom. He didn't get any from me. I got it from him. He spoke of the Lord from almost the moment we started our conversation to the end after about 15 minutes and I was gone. I mean, it was just the Lord and God and the Lord. It was the most natural kind of flow of conversation as he spoke of, they'd been in his brain and they'd taken that tumor out. And just yesterday, while thinking about the wrap up, I came across Eugene Peterson's introduction to Job from his paraphrase. Listen to what he said. It ties in. Instead of continuing to focus on preventing suffering, which we simply won't be very successful at anyway, perhaps we should begin entering the suffering. Listen to me. Perhaps we should begin entering the suffering, participating insofar as we are able, entering the mystery of looking around for God. In other words, we need to quit feeling sorry for people who suffer and instead look up to them, learn from them, and if they will let us, join them in protest and prayer. Pity can be nearsighted and condescending. Shared suffering can be dignifying and life-changing. As we look at Job's suffering and praying and worshiping, we see that he has already blazed a trail of courage and integrity for us to follow. That is so good. This man in the hospital didn't need pity. He needed respect. He has a leg up on wisdom, on most of us. So when he speaks, it is with new insight about life and about responding to life's challenges. That's come from God through the channel of suffering. And here we are taught to fight it and to resist it and to run from it and even at times resent it, when in fact it is a messenger bearing the great news that brings wisdom to the submissive sufferer. How much wiser you are today because you've hurt.

0: And you've heard the deepest or perhaps among our wisest. That's why we say we can never be young and wise. Why? Because life's circumstances haven't beaten us up and put scars on our heads, hurt us deeply. Your assignment between now and when we meet again is to read Proverbs 8, 22 to 36. Solomon personifies wisdom. It's beautiful the way he writes it. Proverbs 8, 22 to 36, along with 1 Corinthians 1, which says as a climax, Christ is to us wisdom. So entering into the wisdom comes through faith alone in Christ alone, who leads us to God alone, and then the connection equips us for life. Wisdom speaks in the personal pronouns. The Lord possessed me at the beginning of his way, before his works of old. From everlasting, I, that's wisdom, was established from the beginning, from the earliest times of the earth. When there were no depths, I was brought forth. When there were no springs abounding with water, before the mountains were settled, before the hills, I was brought forth, while he had not yet made earth and fields, nor the first dust of the world. When he established the heavens, I was there. Wisdom outdates creation because it is in God. And as I get to know the living God through his word, his wisdom comes to me, and I'm given a filter system I can never get any other place. And men and women, we become at that point effective witnesses, effective friends, insightful counselors. Because we don't just feel empathy, we see depth. And we don't feel pity, we feel respect. And we embrace the sufferer as our teacher rather than a victim of circumstances. Let's bow our heads. There are times in my life I would just love to be able to put my arms around each one of you individually and say, do you get it? Have I been clear? Do you understand this? Do you realize the value of the scriptures? Do you understand the absolute importance of giving your life fully to Christ, to simply relinquishing your will and embracing his, letting him have the worries and the burden, and you take in return forgiveness and grace and mercy and love and peace and discernment, understanding, all spelling wisdom. If you've never in your life trusted the Lord Jesus Christ's death at Calvary and glorious bodily miraculous resurrection, believing that he's now alive, having died for you, this is the moment. This is the place to start for you. Come today. Thank you, Father, for the things that can be learned in ancient writings from Job's journal. Thank you for preserving it for us. Thank you for putting black print on white pages in a language we can understand. Thank you for capturing our attention by these surprising thoughts, like suffering being a friend rather than an enemy. Like challenges in life being the opportunity to model in understanding rather than something to be afraid of or to resent. Like the source of wisdom. Forgive us for the wasted effort we've expended looking in the wrong places to find the right stuff. I pray, Lord, that today at this very moment you be working in hearts that can cannot find any sense of peace and rest until they find it in your Son, Christ. I pray that you'd continue to work on them and work through others with them and then work in them to bring them to faith. That is the work of your Spirit. That is your specialty. And I leave each one with you. And now to him who is able to guard us from stumbling and to present us faultless. What a great thought. To present us faultless before the presence of his glory with exceeding joy. To the only wise God, our Savior, be glory and majesty, dominion, power, forever and ever and ever and ever. And all God's people said, Amen.
1: Wisdom, that rare treasure we can't dig up or buy, given freely by the God who holds all things in his hands. What a gift to know that when we fear the Lord and turn from evil, he grants us eyes to see life the way he sees it. This is Insight for Living. 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I'm Bill Meyer. 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
4: Ronald Reagan understood that preserving liberty required more than defending it. It had to be taught. In his 1989 farewell address, Reagan warned America about the danger of losing its national memory. If we forget what we did, we won't know who we are. Reagan understood that a free nation cannot preserve principles its people no longer understand. Every generation must learn why America's freedoms matter, understand the sacrifices that secured them, and accept the responsibilities that come with self-government. Liberty cannot be simply inherited. It must be intentionally passed from one generation to the next. Because when we fail to teach the meaning of freedom, we eventually lose the will to preserve it. So, are we preparing the next generation merely to inherit liberty, or teaching them why it is worth preserving?
5: You know, it reminds me of Colossians 3, where the Bible says, don't exasperate or embitter your child because they'll get discouraged.
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5: If mom or dad blows their top with these emotional consequences, these shaming things, the kid thinks, I live in a crazy world. 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Mm. But if the parent goes, this is the rule. Now, here, I'm going to be clear about it, and stays warm about it. I'm firm, but warm. The child goes, oh, I live in sanity, and she's safe, and he's safe, and I can do this. So you have, if you get frustrated, go take a walk, go pray, go do something with your spouse. Don't do that with the child.
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7: John Scott, the U.S. military destroying five Iranian oil tankers in response to the latest attack on its warships. Tehran then hit back at American targets in Jordan. The latest burst of back-and-forth strikes, there were no reports of any casualties. Republican John Sununu will face Democrat Chris Pappas in November in the race to replace retiring U.S. Senator Jeanne Shaheen in New Hampshire. Investigators, they are still trying to determine what caused an Amazon cargo jet to overshoot a runway in Miami and plow into two vehicles, killing five people on the ground. The Transportation Security Administration allowing eligible TSA pre-check members without tickets to pass through security and enter gate areas at some U.S. airports, a start toward reviving a tradition that largely disappeared after 9/11. This is SRN News.
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0: How can we be certain that the Gospels of Matthew, Mark, Luke, and John are historical fact, not simply fabricated stories like we find in Greek mythology? Today on Truth for Life, Alistair Begg points us to evidence that supports the reliability of the Gospels.
1: Mark chapter 1, verse 1. The beginning of the gospel about Jesus Christ, the Son of God. It's written in Isaiah the prophet, "I will send my messenger ahead of you who will prepare your way, a voice of one calling in the desert. Prepare the way for the Lord, make straight paths for him." And so John came, baptizing in the desert region and preaching a baptism of repentance for the forgiveness of sins. The whole Judean countryside and all the people of Jerusalem went out to him. Confessing their sins, they were baptized by him in the Jordan River. John wore clothing made of camel's hair with a leather belt round his waist, and he ate locusts and wild honey. And this was his message: "After me will come one more powerful than I, the thongs of whose sandals I am not worthy to stoop down and untie. I baptize you with water, but he will baptize you with the Holy Spirit." Amen. Father, help us now as we turn to the Bible, that you will be our teacher, that the Holy Spirit will enable us to think properly, to respond humbly, and that we might find that, as it were, Christ stands in the midst of us, not only as the one who orchestrates our praise, but also as the one who preaches the word home to our hearts. Only you, O God, can accomplish this, and it is to you we look, in Jesus' name. Amen. In 1975, in a book that John Stott had penned in conjunction with a missionary conference, he wrote as follows: "Nothing hinders evangelism more than the widespread loss of confidence in the truth, relevance, and power of the gospel." Let me give that to you again. Nothing, he wrote, hinders evangelism more than the widespread loss of confidence in the truth, relevance, and power of the gospel. If the polls that came out around the holiday period are to be believed, then we are confronting a situation in contemporary America that is unlike much that has gone before. It has been understandable that those who have rejected the New Testament, who have turned their back on the Bible, have very little to say to their friends and neighbors about who Jesus is and what he's done. And such a loss of confidence in the gospel in that arena is no surprise. But if the polls are accurate, then they are suggesting to us that within the present framework of contemporary Christianity, there has been and continues to be an erosion of conviction on the parts of those professing faith as it relates to the exclusive claims of Jesus and as it relates in essence to the truth and the relevance and the power of the gospel. Now, this should be a matter of concern for us, that we would examine our own hearts, that we would consider ourselves, that we would think, first of all, about where we stand in relationship to these things. Particularly if we have committed ourselves to this particular church, if we have identified fully with our stated purpose, that we were hoping under God to see unbelieving people becoming the committed followers of the Lord Jesus Christ. If we are committed to that, it is clearly of the utmost importance that we both know the good news, that we know the gospel, and that we stand able and prepared to share it with others. And of course, one of the best ways to do that is to walk in the footsteps of Christ himself, is to turn to the gospel records as they've been given to us, and to make sure that immersing ourselves in all that we're given concerning the life and the death and the resurrection and the ascension and the return of Jesus becomes part and parcel of our thinking, so we will then be enabled to tell others this wonderful good news. To help us to that end, we're beginning this morning a series of studies in the Gospel of Mark. Mark's gospel is the shortest, it's the first, and arguably, it is, if you like, the most missionary-oriented of the gospels. I say that because Mark chooses to leave out a significant amount of material which Matthew and John and Luke include. It's not that Mark is securing for us only the most important parts, that couldn't be, but rather he seems to be zeroing in as he writes his gospel on the information concerning Jesus that is of vital importance if a man or a woman is going to believe in Jesus, so that it is a useful exercise for some who are wondering about the claims of Christ to read this gospel through, and for those of us who profess faith in Christ to become increasingly aware of it and to be able to identify with the evangelist's purpose. Now, you should also know that Mark is breaking new ground when he writes his gospel. Before Mark, there was no such thing as a gospel. People would have said to him, "And what is this thing that you've written for us?" Oh, he said, "It is the gospel. It's the good news. It's the euangelion in Greek, which gives us our word evangelical. It is a gospel," he said. "I've written down all of the amazing things concerning Jesus, his life, and his ministry." And he is doing so not in an endeavor to provide a biography. Indeed, none of the gospel writers are writing biographies. But in order to be persuasive so that those who read the record he provides may come to believe in Jesus. And it is for that reason that, along with the other gospel writers, he gives a disproportionate amount of time and space to the events that relate to the passion and the resurrection of Jesus. In Mark's gospel, virtually a third of his gospel is given to the closing weeks of the life of Christ. What I want to do is to start, if you like, out on the circumference of this issue and then move into the center. First of all, by giving consideration to the nature of the Gospels themselves, some general comments regarding the Gospels. Then to look specifically at the author of this Gospel and his purpose. And then we will find ourselves at the core of things and able to begin to give consideration to these opening verses. Some of this will be material that is familiar, and therefore we will be thankful for the reminder. For others of us, this will be completely new material, and therefore we might be glad of the discovery. Let me give to you a quote under general comments on the Gospels, a quote from the person who taught me New Testament theology, who is now in heaven, Donald Guthrie, and this is what he wrote. "The Gospel writers were not literary men and were not setting out to be. They themselves had experienced a remarkable transformation as a result of the stupendous events they related." Now, that is a very important point to notice, that we do not have in Matthew and Mark and Luke and John a group of potential literary experts. They like to sit around and discuss and write books and pamphlets and contribute to theological journals, to put it in contemporary terms. No, they weren't like that at all. These were ordinary men who had encountered the extraordinary power of Jesus and who determined, under the direction of God's Holy Spirit, to write down the events as they had experienced them or as they had had them recounted to them, so that others might in turn come to believe in Jesus. Each of the Gospels is based on eyewitness accounts. Each of the Gospels is based on eyewitness accounts. And these eyewitness accounts are confirmed by contemporary historians of both Roman and Jewish origin. In other words, people who were not Christians, people who had no design to advance the claims of Jesus, when they write in the historical period that is alongside these gospel records, they affirm certain things. For example, if you read them, you will discover that they affirm the fact that Jesus' followers worshipped him as God, called him Messiah, and that this Jesus of Nazareth was executed in Judea when Pontius Pilate was the governor. Now you say, is that important? Well, actually, it is important, especially when you find yourself on the receiving end of questions and criticisms by friends who believe that when we affirm the truth of the Bible, we are just advancing a cause that has no substantiation at all. So the gospel eyewitness records are confirmed by Roman and Jewish historians. Also, these gospel records appear within about 30 years after the death of Jesus of Nazareth. So in other words, they appear in the lifetime of people who saw and heard Jesus. Therefore, they appear within a time frame that would allow people to say, that never happened, or I was there and it is not as you have reported. The people were alive either to affirm the accuracy of these gospel records or to deny them if they found there were falsehoods. Cranfield says, the survival of such folks, that is, people who are the contemporaries of the gospel writers, the survival of such folks must have set limits to the community's freedom to invent and embellish. Because people could easily have said, you know, hey, we knew Levi. You've written in here that Levi was a tax collector and he met Jesus and there was a big party at his house and he was a transformed man. We knew Levi. He was as bad a rascal on the day he died as the day he was doing the tax collecting. He was a fiddler to the end. Or who put that stuff in your gospel about Zacchaeus, that little man? We knew Zacchaeus. There's no change in Zacchaeus. Nobody came forward to say that. No one came forward to say happened in a kind of transformative way in the town of Sychar in Samaria did not happen. That there was a lady who had met Jesus at the well, and as a result of her testimony and her changed life, many in that community actually became the followers of Jesus. Nobody steps forward to say, no, it didn't happen. And the absence of that is significant. Now your friends will say to you, doesn't the fact that the writers, Mark in this case, doesn't the fact that Mark had a vested interest, if you like, in presenting Christ, cause him inevitably to fabricate the evidence? That's what is often leveled, isn't it? People say, well, you know, he wanted to do this, and therefore it was in his best interest in order to do these things. But you don't find that's the case. In fact, what you discover is that, and let's just use Luke as an illustration, since we can do this helpfully. Turn to Luke chapter 3 just for a moment. Luke chapter 3 and the opening verses. What I want you to notice here is that the gospel writers, far from fabricating, were at pains to tie the details of, if you like, the gospel drama into the historical and geographical framework of their time. Now, you remember from our study in Luke that Luke tells us at the very beginning that he had done a very careful investigation of all these things, and he had written them down in an orderly account so that people might know the certainty of the things they've come to believe. There's no sense of invention in that. There's no sense of embellishment in that. There's no notion of somebody sitting around on a rock and dreaming up amazing things and then just writing them down. And true to his case, this is how he sets the framework for the appearance of John the Baptist on the stage of human history. Luke chapter 3, verse 1. In the 15th year of the reign of Tiberius Caesar, when Pontius Pilate was governor of Judea, Herod, tetrarch of Galilee, his brother Philip, the tetrarch of Iturea and Trachonitis, and Lysanias, the tetrarch of Abilene, during the high priest of Annas and Caiaphas, the word of God came to John, the son of Zechariah, in the desert, and he went into all the country preaching the good news. It's quite striking, isn't it? Now people say, well, you know, what you have in the New Testament Gospels is legend. I've read legend. You've read legend as well. This doesn't read like legend. This is not legend. He's writing down here historical data, verifiable data, challengeable data. And the historical, geographical, political context in which the Gospels are written is provided for us in part so as to take away the leg of that stool in argument. And furthermore, if the gospel writers had been determined to embellish or transform things, don't you think they would have changed the way they come across? What interest do they have in describing themselves as a bunch of cowards that ran away when Jesus was arrested? Don't you think they would have said, and we went away and we had a retreat and we planned what was going to happen after Jesus was raised from the dead? And after a couple of days when he was raised, as we fully anticipated, we all went out and had an amazing preaching series in the streets of Jerusalem. No, they said, we all buzzed off and we locked the doors because we were frightened that somebody was going to come and get us too. If you're writing something that is a fabrication, it's surprising to put that in such a fashion. And I'll say this as the last thing, the manuscripts that we have, and there are numerous manuscripts, not just hundreds, but thousands of bits and pieces of manuscripts. The manuscripts that we have date closer to the events of the life of Jesus than anything else that is in existence in secular history. For example, if you've done history at college, I will be surprised if you have ever been on the receiving end of somebody suggesting to you that we have every reason in the world to doubt the existence of Julius Caesar. It hasn't happened. In fact, they will have affirmed the writings of Julius Caesar without question. They will affirm the writings of Tacitus, of that most difficult name to pronounce, Thucydides. Taken for granted that all that is said about these individuals and written of these individuals is absolutely verifiable data, is material, if you like, fixed points material from which we can build a construction of social history. Well, interestingly, the closest manuscript that you can get to Tacitus is 800 AD. To Caesar, 850 AD. And Thucydides, 1300 AD. Well, what do we have in relationship to Jesus? Well, we have in Manchester University the John Rylands Papyrus, as it's known, because of the archaeological discovery. And that is a fragment of the Gospel of John dated AD 130. So that within a relatively few decades of the passing of Jesus, we have materials that confirm the writings of these Gospels. But, says somebody, if that is the case, why is it that the New Testament documents are constantly called into question? Why is it that you don't turn over Newsweek and find a huge front page edition of Newsweek or Time magazine questioning the existence and the validity and the accuracy of the writings of Julius Caesar? Well, one, because nobody really cares. And two, because it wouldn't sell. And three, because frankly, it's irrelevant to somebody living in the 21st century. But the Bible outsells every book in the world and continues to do so. The rise of the gospel in South America and in the Southern Hemisphere in general is significant and compelling. Men and women continue to give their lives because they are unprepared to deny the claims of Jesus of Nazareth. And men and women recognizing this peculiar authority which attaches to this book resist it like the plague. And behind that is the activity of the evil one who in Genesis 3 came as the serpent to Eve. And what was his question to her? Did God really say? Are you going to base your response, he says to Eve, on a word from God? Did God say this? And the evil one from then until now is behind every attempt to undermine, to countermand, to diminish confidence in the verifiability, the accuracy, and the compelling impact of the truth of God's Word. And the reason that people do not want to turn to the Bible is because they are unbelievers. And unbelief is sin. And it is sin which clouds our vision and prevents us from believing the gospel. Now, I take time on that because I think it is absolutely fundamentally important. Because in the thoroughfare of life, in everyday interchange, if you tell somebody, for example, tomorrow, that you went to church and they said, and what were you studying? You say, well, we started to study the Gospel of Mark. And they say, well, why would you even waste your time on that? They say, well, it makes me, what did you say? It makes me feel good? Or I feel so much better when I do? That's not going to cut any ice at all. Person said, well, funnily enough, I'll tell you what makes me feel good, reading The Plain Dealer and drinking three big cups of coffee. I don't have to go somewhere with Mark's gospel to feel good. I've got a ton of ways of feeling good. So that's not going to go. What are you going to tell them? You're going to tell them, in the gospel, I discover that Jesus loves me. In fact, Jesus loves me, this I know, for the Bible tells me so. They said, well, isn't that a children's song? Yes, it is a children's song. But the reason I know is because the Bible tells me so. So this Bible better be a trustworthy, reliable document. Because if I am basing my life, my destiny, on who Jesus is and what he's done, and this is where I discover that, this is of fundamental importance.
0: 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If you can relate to that, and who can't, you will appreciate Alistair's brand new book, We Will Be Changed, 9 Inner Glories the Spirit is Cultivating in You. 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And he encourages us to reflect on the many ways we can see God at work. 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Thanks for listening today. Did you know that Mark actually never identifies himself in the gospel? So how do we know that he is actually the author? 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The Bible teaching of Alistair Begg is furnished by Truth for Life. 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
3: Father God, we come to you in the name of Jesus. We thank you that you are still the God who revives, restores, and renews. Your word declared that blessed is the nation whose God is the Lord. And we ask you to breathe fresh fire, fresh life into your church. Awaken our hearts to holiness, repentance, and a deep love for you. Stir up pastors, leaders, and believers, hallelujah, to pray and to seek your face and to walk in the power of the Spirit and to win souls for your kingdom. Awaken our nation and let it begin with us. In Jesus' name we pray. Amen and amen.
4: 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Researchers had people text for a week with both a human and an AI chatbot. By the end, almost half agreed to do what the chatbot asked, while fewer than 1 in 5 agreed when a human asked. 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They can start with a friendly conversation, encouragement, and patience until the person on the other end feels safe. 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I'm Jonathan McKee, author of Parenting Generation Screen, with Plugged In by Focus on the Family.
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10: We don't do what we do to please men. We don't do what we do to please the boss. We don't do what we do to get the big money. That's not the idea. The right diligence is this. As servants of Christ, we do the will of God from the inside. And what is the will of God? That you work the way God wants you to. And you do it not because the boss is watching, but because the Lord is watching, right?
11: 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From service industry workers demanding higher wages, to teachers picketing City Hall, to unions going on strike, it seems there is constant conflict between employees and employers. The question is, how can you honor Christ whether you are the employee or the boss? Consider that question as we continue John MacArthur's study titled Wisdom for the Workplace. Today you're going to see God's perspective on labor relations and how following his plan will produce the kind of benefits package, so to speak, that you can really appreciate. So now here's John to show you a trait that's vital to both employees and their bosses.
10: Let's see what God's terms are for this relationship of employees and employers. First, the submission of the servants in verses 5 to 8. The submission of the servants in verses 5 to 8. And here is the pattern for all employees, and we're going to go through pretty quickly. This is for all from Paul's time till today. Let's see what it is. Servants, and here's the right behavior. That's where he starts. Right behavior. Be obedient. Be obedient to them that are your masters. Same word used to speak of children. We are to respond to their commands and their direction. A spirit-filled Christian, chapter 5:18 is where this all begins, be filled with the Spirit. And if you're spirit-filled, you will respond. And it's a continuous present in the Greek, keep on obeying. Be an obedient employee. When you go to work, do what they tell you to do. Really important. You might say, oh, you don't know my employer. He's unjust and inequitable and all of this. Well, the Bible has something to say about that. You say we have every right to protest, we have every right to walk out, we have every right to strike and so forth and so on because our boss is so and so and so. Well, 1 Peter says what you need to hear. 1 Peter 2:18. Servants, and here he uses the word for household servants, be subject to your masters with all fear, not only to the good and gentle, but also to the perverse. You mean I'm supposed to be submissive to some perverse boss? Yes, because this is worthy of thanks. If a man for conscience toward God endure grief and suffer wrongfully. In other words, God says obey. So you say, even if he's perverse, I'll obey. And even though you suffer, your conscience toward God is right. And God will reward that. Verse 20, for what glory is it if when you are buffeted for your faults, you take it patiently? But if when you do well, you suffer for it and take it patiently, this is acceptable with God. When you're working as hard as you can and the guy's oppressing you and you're doing it unto God, blessed are you. The Bible says whether your employer is a perverse man or a godly man, you are to be obeying him. Now, of course, that comes to the point where if he asks you to do something that is evil, immoral, against the word of God, that's when you have to stop right there and say we ought to obey God rather than men at this point. But anything short of a moral issue, you are to respond. Now imagine what this was like. Because in Paul's day and Peter's day, slaves became Christians. And all of a sudden, slaves becoming Christians were raised to a nobler standing before God. They now knew the beginning and the end of the universe. They had divine truth. They were sons of the King. They had been lifted up and elevated and glorified. And their natural response would be to say, man, I'm not taking orders from that guy anymore. I'm a believer. I'm a child of the King. I'm a son of God. I am going to reign with him forever. I'm going to judge the earth. I'm not going to listen to this guy telling me this perverse master of mine. And you know what would have happened? They would have absolutely destroyed Christian testimony. And so the Apostle Paul says, no matter what your master's like, and Peter says it too, no matter what your master's like, you constantly obey that master. This is vital. This is vital. Because we want the world to know that being a Christian doesn't make you disgruntled. Being a Christian doesn't make you better than everybody else. Being a Christian doesn't make you a lousy worker. Being a Christian doesn't spin your head off into some never-never land where all you're doing is thinking spiritual thoughts all the time and you can't stay at the job. But being a Christian would give you a new imperative and a new inspiration and a new commitment to an honest and faithful day's work. Frankly, people at the office or at the job, they're not going to listen to anything you say about Christ if they don't see in your life real commitment to work and to be a good employee. You say, but I've been unjustly punished. I don't get what I ought to get. They don't pay me enough and so forth. Well, change jobs. That's one option. I saw that back in the Old Testament. If a slave wasn't happy where he was, go where he's happy. But if you're there and you've made the commitment, then you need to give all you can. All you can. You say, well, what about if I work for a Christian? You know, this is another kind of a problem, because some people work for a Christian, they think they can do less. But in 1 Timothy 6:1, let as many servants as are under the yoke count their own masters worthy of all honor, that the name of God and His doctrine be not blasphemed. Same thought as in Titus. You better work hard for your master so that God's name isn't blasphemed. And they that have believing masters, let them not despise them because they are brethren, but rather do them service because they're faithful and beloved, partakers of the benefit. In other words, if you would serve with all your heart for someone who's not your brother, for God's sake, you certainly would serve someone who is your brother, right? So whether you've got a Christian or a non-Christian, whether you've got a good guy or a bad guy or whatever, it's all the same. Servants, obey your masters. That's the right behavior. The right perspective, look at verse 5 again. According to the flesh. According to the flesh. In other words, the perspective is this is a human temporal relationship and that is all. The employer has authority only in that area, not the spiritual. And I think Paul is regulating here what could have been an abuse in the early church, where the employer would run the employee and the servants and the slaves, and then when they got to the church, you see, he'd be doing it again. And that's where Paul says, cool it. Galatians 3:28, in Christ there's neither male nor female, Jew nor Greek, bond nor free. We are all one. And so when we get into the assembly of believers, we don't do that anymore. That is only according to the flesh. That is only a temporal thing. So the right behavior is obedience. The right perspective is that it is only a temporal issue. That leads to the right attitude. He says the right attitude is with fear and trembling. Now, some of you say, boy, that's the way I work. I'm afraid of that guy. I'm afraid. But isn't that kind of thing? It's the fear and trembling that should be translated reverence and respect. Reverence and respect. Why? Because God has ordained the authority submission principle. If you can't reverence and respect the individual for who he is, then, or she is, then respect them for the place they have in the design of God. Because God has designed some in authority, some in submission. And so it is a matter of honor, respect, and reverence. What we just read you, 1 Timothy 6, where it says, honor your master. This is your attitude. You are to realize that God has established authority and submission. God has allowed him to be there and you to be where you are. It isn't the fear and trembling of shaking in your boots every time he comes around, but it's the respect and the honor. Because God has ordained this. God has assigned you that task. Do you know something? Where you work is a mission field that God has placed you on, and you have a responsibility there. And so your service to your employer is an act of service to God. And so that is the perspective that is necessary. You must realize that you are only doing this temporally, but the attitude is that you are reverent toward it because it is a divine principle. It is a divine principle that you're responding to. Now, fourthly, talks about the right commitment. If you have the right behavior, moving along the right perspective with the right attitude, you're going to have the right commitment. And this is really great. Verse 5 says, in singleness of your heart. In singleness of your heart. What does singleness of your heart mean? It means undivided, honest, upright, loyal commitment. In other words, you have one thing in your mind. Single-heartedly, you do your job. Loyalty. Commitment. To do your very best all the time. People, this is so practical, it's just amazing. 1 Thessalonians 4:10, and indeed you do it toward all the brethren who are in Macedonia. We beseech you, brethren, increase more and more. Listen, study to be quiet, to do your own business, work with your own hands, as we commanded you, that you may walk honestly toward them that are outside and may lack nothing. In other words, do your job, keep your mouth shut, work with your hands, and you'll be an honor to God. Do your job. Singleness of heart. 60 minutes of work for 60 minutes of pay. Give it all you've got. It's really important. Boy, how practical this is. If we want to turn things around, see a difference, and if we're really filled with the Spirit of God, it'll be visible on the job, because we'll have the right behavior, with the right perspective, with the right attitude, and the right level of commitment, and the right motive. Look at the end of verse 5. As unto Christ. As unto Christ. You mean my boss is representative of Christ? You are to do your job as if Christ were there. Why? Because he is. And he is the ultimate paymaster, believe me. He is the ultimate paymaster. We'll see that in a moment. The words show, and I want you to get this, that there is no difference. Now get this. There is no difference between your Christian life and your job. There's no secular. There's no secular thing. Your job is service rendered as unto Christ. Whatever you do, whether you eat or drink or whatever you do, do it all to the what? Glory of God. 1 Corinthians 10:31. Present your bodies a living sacrifice. In other words, your very living is a sacrifice to God. Your very working is an offering given to Him. Your job is service to Christ. That's a critical thing. 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Every single one. I don't know any part-time Christian living, do you? Today I'm a Christian, tomorrow I don't know. Tuesday through Saturday I don't know, but Sunday and Monday I'm a real Christian. No. It's a full-time thing. Full-time service. Everything you do is service to Christ. People say, oh, you know, I just wish I could quit my lousy job. And they're a poor worker, or they're lazy, or they don't have any diligence, and they want to get out of it. They say, I want to go into the ministry. You know, the ministry does not need deadbeats. We really do. We got a lot of them anyway, but we don't need them. But there's a lot of them around. But you know, people say, oh, I want to get in the ministry. Listen, there's two reasons why you may not be in the ministry. Number one, it just isn't God's will. And that's okay too, because what I do is significant for me. And

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2: Raised. That's not the idea. What we do, the right diligence is this. As servants of Christ, we do the will of God from the inside, you see? And what is the will of God? That you work the way God wants you to. And you do it not because the boss is watching, but because the Lord is watching, right? The Lord is the ultimate paymaster. The Lord is the one checking. The Lord is the one evaluating. And right diligence involves that kind of commitment. We serve Christ, verse 6 says, doing the will of God from the heart. Verse 7 repeats the same thing. With a ready mind, doing service as to the Lord and not to men. It's the same thing. The end of verse 5, as unto Christ. Verse 6, as servants of Christ. Verse 7, doing service to the Lord. It's all three verses are saying the same thing. We are not serving men. You are not serving your boss. You are not serving your company, your corporation, your foreman. What you're doing is serving God. And every day's work and every task in that day should be an offering given to God to prove your devotion to Him, to prove the reality of a Spirit-filled life. Why? That His nature may be adorned, His testimony may be enhanced, the credibility of His person may be uplifted. And so when you get up in the morning, it's, I'm going to serve the Lord today. Get out there and pump that gas and make those hamburgers and do it to the glory of Christ. But that isn't the way I usually go, oh, I gotta go to work. Down on that crummy deal and you don't even have the right perspective. It's an offering to God. And if you're faithful over that, who knows what the Lord might do for you? Who knows? Paul was a tent maker, but God had better things. Greater things. And who knows if you're faithful. But even if you stay being a tent maker, that's okay if that's His will, because that's the best thing for you. And so, as you approach each day, today is a day of service to the Lord, and today I'm going to vow that whatever my hand finds to do will be done to the glory of God, that His truth may be adorned in my life, and that people seeing me may glorify Him. If you seek to please men, you corrupt your motive. If you seek to do what only the boss watches you do, you mess up your mind. You're serving Christ, and in case you don't think so, look at verse 8. Knowing that whatever good thing any man does, listen, whatever good work you do, you'd say, well, the boss never knows it. He doesn't see it. Everybody else gets a credit. They keep pushing people past me. They don't know that I'm really the one doing it. But listen, whatever good thing any man does, the same shall he receive from the Lord, whether he's a bond slave or a free man. God doesn't miss one thing that you deserve. And you know what? One of these days, it's all going to come cashing in on your account. The question is, are you going to scratch and claw for it now, or are you going to be diligent and faithful and let God give it to you in the kingdom? And so God lays down the standard of how we are to work. Let's turn the tables in closing. It's only one verse because we've already given all the principles. They're just applied here to the other side. The submission of the master in verse 9. What is the employer's task? I love this. Ye masters, do the same things to them. What do you mean the same things? First of all, the right goal. And what does the same things refer to? I believe the antecedent to that is at the end of verse 6, doing the will of God from the heart. You do the same thing. You be spirit controlled and do God's will. And what is God's will? God's will is that you are reverent, that you are single-minded, that you be an employer who realizes that you are serving Jesus Christ. That's it. You serve an employer's role like you expect them to serve you. Same standards, the same fairness, the same equity, the same diligence, the same hard work, the same godliness, the same Christ-likeness, the same adorning of the doctrine of God. Listen, as an employer, you be sure that Christ is manifest in your life. You be sure that God is manifest in your decisions. You be sure that what you do is a single-minded commitment to the needs

0: those employees to put out the very best product in the very best way without compromise, to not cheat or do what is wrong, but to do the will of God from deep in your heart. And realize as an employer that you're answerable to Christ, not a board and not the employees, but Jesus Christ Himself. Do the same thing with the right spirit, secondly. Verse 9 says, forbearing threatening. Hold back from threats. Don't intimidate your employees by yelling at them. Don't use verbal abuse. That was a temptation and still is. A spirit-controlled employer is gentle. He's never divisive or derisive. He's never abusive. He's never threatening. And he says, you ought to have the right goal, doing the same things with the right attitude, not being abusive, based on the right standard. I love this. Knowing that your master also is in heaven. Who is the standard for masters? Who is the greatest master of all? The Lord Jesus Christ. You treat your employees like Christ treats you. See? That's the way. And finally, the right equity. Play no favorites, neither is there respect of persons with him. You be fair, you be equitable, you do not be abusive or threatening, and you realize that you are called to do the will of God, to meet their needs with singleness of heart, to fulfill all God's will. Listen, you get spirit-filled employees and spirit-filled employers working like this, and we can see something different than the confusion and chaos we see in our world today. Because we'll have people being unselfish, doing the will of God. Let's pray. Father, we've touched on such a practical area. We ask that you'd give us grace to fulfill what we know to be true. God, make us the kind of spirit-filled people you want us to be in our marriages, in our families, at our jobs. For your glory, we pray. Amen.
1: 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John's current study is called Wisdom for the Workplace. Now, as we continue this series on what God expects from you on the job, I want to play a question that we received on our Q&A line some years ago. It's one that applies particularly to work, and it involves customer interaction. Here's the question, and then you'll hear how John responded to it.
2: Good afternoon, John. My name is Hyacinth, and I really need to get an answer from you. I am a Christian, and I do believe in doing to others what I would want them to do for me or to me. I wouldn't want them harming me, so I wouldn't harm anyone. And the work I do, I have very angry people coming in to see me from time to time. And sometimes they actually blame me. You know, when they come in an angry attitude, as if I did something to them. It's very painful. And could you advise me how to deal with a person like that? Thank you.
3: Well, Hyacinth, thank you for that question. I can almost imagine your workplace. You're behind a counter somewhere where people are coming in irritated long before they ever arrive at you. You're a dear, sweet Christian lady just wanting to do your job, but you're in the position of having to be some kind of spiritual leader that can reach behind the people's superficial concern and work on their heart. Look, I think, you know, this is the nature of the world in which we live. If you were to ask me what is the dominant attitude that I see in the culture of today, it could all be summed up in one word, anger. This is a really angry culture. Everybody is angry. You know, you see it everywhere. Just absolutely everywhere. Parents are angry, kids are angry, people in the workplace are angry, politicians are angry, people are angry with politicians. There is an unleashing of anger in our culture, and it basically comes because for the last 25 years, there has been the constant promotion of self-esteem. The lie, the damage done by the lie of self-esteem that you're the most important person in the world has created people who, when they don't get what they want, they're just angry. I grew up in a family, and I was told things like this. Others are more significant than you. Think not on your own things, but on the things of others. Consider others better than yourselves. That's what builds patience, kindness, compassion. I would go at the issue of anger, and in a kind and gracious way, if the opportunity presents it, I would just mention that this is anger, and anger is a destructive thing. You don't want to give yourself into anger. And then kindly, I would say, I'm here to help you. but I can't help you if we can't get past your anger. Be straightforward.
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5: 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I'm Jonathan McKee, author of Parenting Generation Screen, with Plugged In by Focus on the Family.
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14: I've been going down to these Glory Nights on Wednesday night. There's people out there right now, Anthony, listening to this, that are on the fence about coming down to this. They don't feel worthy enough. They think their problem is too big. Go down there. Be open-minded. Get down to St. John's and let God heal you. He doesn't want you to carry the pain, folks.
15: That's right.
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16: With SRN News, I'm John Scott. A new uncertainty for Missouri's congressional map just 8 weeks before Election Day. A federal judge on Tuesday temporarily blocked the state from using its old districts. That came moments after the U.S. Supreme Court let stand a ruling from Missouri's top court to use the old districts instead of new ones backed by President Trump. The White House says the U.S. is banning dairy products, most alcoholic beverages, and some motorcycles from Canada. As the trade war between the two nations escalates, the ban will take effect in 3 weeks. Leaders of the Southeastern Conference plan to meet this week to discuss possibly kicking LSU out of the conference. It follows a feud over whether players with NFL experience should return to college rosters. A two-thirds vote is needed. This is SRN News.
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18: If you hear of someone being swallowed by a large sea creature, it's natural to assume they've met their end. But for Jonah, it meant a new beginning. Today on Turning Point, Dr. David Jeremiah explains how Jonah's encounter with the great fish reflects God's gracious commitment to second chances. From his series on Jonah, here's David with the conclusion of his message, Hitting Rock Bottom.
19: Well, if you've been following along and you're reading this part of the story, you probably figured this is the end. This is the end of Jonah. Jonah has come to the end of his life, but not so. God is not finished with Jonah. And as we shall see, he will live to do some great things for Jehovah God. And we'll get to that part a little bit later in this series. Today is part two of Hitting Rock Bottom from the first chapter of Jonah. During this month, we are making available to you a beautiful calendar. 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The photography in this calendar is absolutely gorgeous. Some beautiful winter scenes, but always the light breaking through. 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I don't get the money. 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So we want you to know we love you, and we're so grateful that you who love God and live in Canada, listen to Turning Point, and we want you to know we're there for you, and your resources come right straight home to your country and to your people. Here now is part two of Hitting Rock Bottom from the book of Jonah, the runaway prophet. William Backus has written a book called The Paranoid Prophet. It's a very interesting book. It's an imagination of Jonah speaking to a therapist about his ordeal. If you ever get that book, you'll find it fun to read. At one point, Jonah says to the therapist, "I turned just in time to see it coming. A sea creature the size of a ship was racing toward me, its mouth open. Screaming in terror, I was swallowed whole. The darkness was total. The noise around me was like a huge machine. I knew nothing but terror. It was awful. It was terrible. But God was getting Jonah's attention. The belly of that fish became God's classroom, where Jonah finally had no voice to hear but the Lord's." I wonder if you've ever been in a place like that. A place where God finally had your full attention. I mean, God sometimes puts his children in places of seclusion so they can see what is really going on in their hearts. His purpose in discipline is never destruction, but always restoration. The Lord desires to bring his children back to himself, even when they have run far away. Notice just how far Jonah's heart was from God at this point. In chapter 1, the pagan sailors prayed while Jonah was sleeping, and they begged Jonah to call on his God, but there is no record in the text that Jonah ever prayed until he was in the water. God shut every other door, and finally, Jonah had nowhere to go but to pray. Have you ever been there? Have you ever heard anybody say, "Well, I've tried everything else. I guess all I can do is pray"? Sometimes we take what should be the first alternative and we make it the last alternative. We try everything under the sun except the one thing for which we are perfectly prepared. The Bible says in Jonah 2:1 that Jonah prayed to the Lord his God from the fish's belly. Finally, Jonah prays. After God had shut every other door, he had no other opportunities, no other alternatives. All through chapter 1, the pagans are praying, and the prophet is not praying. We can be just as hard-hearted as Jonah if we're honest. We often try every option first, and only when everything fails do we finally pray. One of my friends is the pastor of the Brooklyn Tabernacle in New York City. His name is Jim Cimbala, and he's written about some of these things. Here's one thing he said about prayer, to which I raise my hand in agreement. He said, "Prayer cannot be taught by principles and seminars. Prayer has to be born out of felt need. If I say I ought to pray, I will soon quit. The flesh is too strong. I have to be driven to pray. Jonah didn't pray because he had learned that prayer was a good thing. He prayed because he didn't have any other option. He was driven to pray." Sometimes we just have to be in a mess before we really pray. Jonah did not want to talk to God, even in the storm and the terror of that ship. He still would not pray, even though the storm was raging around him. The sailors were praying. Jonah wouldn't pray. But when the Lord put him in a place with no distractions and no escape, his stubborn heart finally cried out to God. I don't know if you have noticed that in your own life. I have, and I have seen that story repeated over and over as a pastor. Some of us are just doggone hard-headed. And God has to work a little harder to get our attention. You see, Jonah was under God's tutelage, learning what it meant to get things right. And I want to tell you something that I've learned. God never does this in a vacuum. He has a purpose in mind. Here are three passages of scriptures from Psalm 119. "Before I was afflicted, I went astray, but now I keep your word. It is good for me that I have been afflicted, that I may learn your statutes. I know, O Lord, that your judgments are right and that in faithfulness you have afflicted me." God disciplines his servants to reach their hearts. It is the only way some people will open up to him. If you've noticed, quite often people tell you, "Here's where I was, and this is what happened to me, and this is what God used to bring me to himself." He often takes the methodology that we think is from the world and incorporates it into his plan. So the fish came to rescue Jonah, to return Jonah to Nineveh, to reach Jonah's heart, and to recommission Jonah for service. Here's the thing I like the most. This is one of the great thoughts of this whole story. God's purpose in all of this was to bring Jonah back to the place where he could be used again. Think about everything that happened. The boat ride, the whale ride, they were not random events. The whole purpose was to get Jonah back to where he had been at the beginning of the story. Where was he at the beginning of the story? Remember Jonah 1, now the word of the Lord came to Jonah, the son of Amittai, saying, arise, go to Nineveh, that great city, cry out against it, for their wickedness has come up before me. Everything between those first two verses and where we are now was God's effort to return Jonah to the place of obedience. What a detour this was. I mean, all of that pain and fear could have been avoided with one simple yes to God. But instead of walking straight to Nineveh, he chose a long and costly road, and disobedience always adds chapters to your story. It always adds chapters to your story, chapters that never had to be written at all. I want to say something to you, kind of on a personal basis, if I can. If you're fighting with God and you are in a contest with him, you can't win. You cannot win. Why don't you just do what he tells you to do the first time and spare yourself all those extra verses? That really is a good idea. Just do what he says. If God says to go to Nineveh, go to Nineveh. You may not understand it. It may not be something you're excited about. But obedience is always better than resistance. When God speaks, the safest place in the world is in the wake of his command. Because if you refuse, listen to me, you're going on a boat ride. And you are not going to like it. God loves you too much to let you run forever. And he will do whatever it takes to bring you back to the place where he can use you again. And his goal in all of it is not punishment, but restoration and recommissioning. Remember what the New Testament says about the stubborn love of God? He who has begun a good work in you will complete it until the day of Jesus Christ. These all are the purposes of God's correction. But I want to finish up this discussion today with a few moments of discussion on the promise of God's correction. We saw the purpose of it. What is the promise of it? Let me close with some thoughts about the promise of God's discipline. This touches everyone because none of us are exempt from these principles. I don't care who you are, how long you've been a Christian, how close you may be walking to the Lord at this moment in time. You have been through some experiences. And maybe you've been through a train wreck or a shipwreck. Why do we run into walls and crash? Many times it's our own self-will because we have chosen to do our own thing and not what God tells us to do. Not every storm is for that reason. Please don't judge everybody who's in a storm that they're out of fellowship with God. It may be true, it may not be true. But when it is true, God is not trying to destroy us. He's trying to restore us. Why does God discipline us when we are running away from him? First of all, to prove his love for us. Hebrews 12:6 says, for whom the Lord loves, he chastens and he scourges every son whom he receives. By every human standard, Jonah was rebellious and running in the opposite direction from God. The easy thing would have been to let the sea swallow him up and be finished with the whole story and get on to the next book. But God rescued Jonah out of that mess because in his heart there was an incredible love for that prophet. The reason God goes to such lengths with us is because he loves us. The very proof of his love is his discipline in our lives. Now, I understand this doesn't sound logical. We tried this line on our kids when they were growing up. We would say, this is the classic line. This hurts me more than it hurts you. I never believed that when I was young, and I'm not sure it was always true. But when we talk about the fatherhood of God and the way he deals with his children, this is really true. God proves his love when he goes to extreme measures to recover us from our own foolishness. I remember the story about a little boy who had a toy boat floating on a pond. And the boat drifted away from the shore, and the boy couldn't reach it. A man was passing by, saw what was happening, and began to throw stones into the water on the far side of the boat. The boy was very upset and said, "What are you doing to my boat?" And then something very interesting happened. The stones created ripples that slowly pushed the boat back toward the boy. The water was disturbed and no longer smooth, but the disturbance achieved the desired result. That is exactly how God's discipline works. If we allow it, it will drive us toward him. If we don't allow it, it will drive us away from him. But when we drift away from him on the sea of sin or on the pond of unrighteousness, he throws the disturbing stones of loving discipline to push us back toward himself. Some of you have been in stormy weather recently. The waves have been rough and the stones have been heavy. I want to remind you that this is not a sign God has abandoned you. It is proof that he loves you. If he did not love you, he would simply let you go. But you mean too much for him to do that. Why does that happen to us? Why do we experience the discipline? To prove his love for us. And then secondly, to present a realistic picture of us. Hebrews says, "Exhort one another daily while it is called today, lest any of you be hardened through the deceitfulness of sin." Hebrews 3 warns us that sin lies to us. Sin does not tell us the truth. And the more we listen, the harder our hearts become. That is what happened to Jonah, and it can happen to us. We can invent the most creative explanations for why we are not doing what we know we ought to do. I mean, some of those stories deserve an award. There ought to be a ribbon handed out every year for the best excuse given in the face of clear scripture. I've heard a bunch of them, and they're overwhelming. I'm not talking about gray areas where the Bible is hard to understand. I'm talking about the plainly revealed word of God. The simple and clear, "Thus says the Lord." I have watched people stand in direct opposition to it and then tell you how their disobedience is somehow part of God's plan. When you listen to it, you can hardly believe what you're hearing. The mind is capable of making up its own story to support attitudes which are not favorable toward the Lord. Here's something I've noticed over the years. Many people do not face the truth about their lives until the pain of disobedience finally catches up with them. In one way or another, that has been true of all of us. We tell ourselves it is not that bad. We convince ourselves everything will work out. We whisper that it is really all right. And then, without warning, reality shows up. And in the middle of that hard experience, our eyes finally begin to open. Sometimes God allows that moment so we can see what has been all along. His discipline is meant to strip away our excuses, wake us up, and bring us back to what is real and what is right. So he sends the storms and the big fish to prove his love for us and to present a realistic picture of us and to produce a greater maturity in us. God's correction produces a greater maturity in us. It grows us up. That's one of the clearest teachings in the New Testament. Without discipline, we simply don't grow in the Lord. The Bible is very honest. Hebrews 12:10 says that God disciplines us for our profit, that we may be partakers of his holiness. And James says, "My brethren, count it all joy when you fall into various trials, knowing that the testing of your faith produces patience. But let patience have its perfect work, that you may be perfect and complete, lacking nothing. And the word complete means finished, fully developed. God doesn't want to have half-formed believers. He is shaping men and women who resemble his son, and discipline is part of that shaping process. When you go through tough times, God is making you stronger and better, more capable of dealing with the issues of life. And then, this is the part I like the best. He does all of this in our lives. He allows this pain that we feel to provide a new start for us. And this is the thought I want you to remember if you don't remember anything else. God's discipline provides a new start for us. It allows us to begin again. Some of you feel overwhelmed by what has happened in your life, and you've stumbled and failed, and you're embarrassed by it, and you think God must surely be finished with you. But I want to tell you something with all my heart. He is not. God has gone to great lengths to recover you so he can restore you to usefulness and joy. And this is the story of the whole Bible. Noah stepped off the ark into a brand new world. Jacob was given a new name and a new future after wrestling with the Lord. Ruth found a new family and a new purpose when she was taken to Bethlehem. David was restored with a clean heart after his biggest failure. The prodigal son was welcomed home with a robe and a feast instead of rejection. Peter was recommissioned on the shore after denying the Savior three times. Paul was transformed from a persecutor into a preacher of grace. And Jonah was sent back to finish the work God had given him. You see, the fish was not the end of Jonah's story. It was God's way of helping him start over. He didn't put Jonah in that fish to ruin him. He put him there to rescue him and turn him around. And the same Lord who made a way for that stubborn prophet makes a way for us. Whatever you are facing today, I hope you will learn that God is teaching you and say, Lord, whatever you want, I got it. I got the message. I realize you're trying to get through to me and I want to listen. I remember when I had cancer years ago, I used to pray, Lord, help me to understand what you're doing because I don't want any refresher courses. And that's the way we should pray when we go through difficulty. Johnny Cash was an incredible singer, but he was also a tormented man. He lived between two worlds, bright stages and cheering crowds on one side, pills, arrests, and brokenness on the other. By 1967, nearly 10 years of addiction had emptied him out. He felt finished and beyond repair. One night, he went to Nickajack Cave in Tennessee, later saying he planned to crawl inside the cave and die. In that black silence, he began to pray, telling God he had no strength left. In his autobiography, he wrote, quote, in the darkness, I felt the presence of God. He believed a faint breath of air guided him back toward the entrance and back toward life. That became his turning point. He rebuilt his life with June Carter, sang with new honesty, and began walking with a humble faith, though he admitted the struggle was never completely over. Chuck Colson learned the same lesson. He was once one of the most powerful men in America, serving in the White House under President Nixon. Then Watergate exploded and everything collapsed. He was convicted and sent to federal prison. Overnight, he went from a corner office to inmate number 22326. Prison took away his power, but prison gave him a new perspective. On a metal bunk in a noisy cell block, he read the Bible every day and prayed with a small group of inmates. Colson later said, for the first time in my life, I could hear God speaking without the noise of power and position. After his release, he founded Prison Fellowship, bringing hope to prisoners and their families around the world. Looking back, Colson said, I thank God for Watergate. That would be like Jonah saying, I thank God for the whale. The stories of Cash and Colson sound a lot like Jonah's story. They bottomed out, but the bottom wasn't the end.
15: because God has a way of meeting us there and giving us a new beginning. When we come to the end of ourselves, when we've tried all of our stuff and we know it doesn't work and we just keep getting further and further away from Him, finally one day we wake up and say, okay, God, whatever it is you want, I'm here, I will do it. I hope that maybe someone here today is like that. You were wondering, what in the world is God doing in my life? And perhaps through the life of Jonah, through the life of Johnny Cash and Chuck Colson, you see that God is never done with us. If we're His, He loves us, and He will pursue us, and He will take us from the bottom and take us back to where we belong, if we will just be honest enough to ask Him.
16: Amen. Amen. And thank you for joining us today. You know, I don't know about you, but when I have a story like this that I get to teach, I can't wait from Sunday to Sunday. And I know the people come in. And actually, when the story's over, there's kind of a sadness in our church because we've involved ourselves in the life of this man and what God was doing in his life. And I hope you get involved as well, listening every day. So many of you are regular participators at Turning Point's study program. And thank you for being a part of us. During this month, we're making available to all of our listeners the opportunity to get our beautiful calendar for 27. You say, Dr. Jeremiah, isn't September a little bit early for a new calendar? 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You'll be glad you did. It's a beautiful, beautiful thing. We'll see you next time.
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0: Foundations of Freedom, a look at America's founding principles and the leaders who shaped our nation.
1: Ronald Reagan understood that preserving liberty required more than defending it. It had to be taught. In his 1989 farewell address, Reagan warned America about the danger of losing its national memory. If we forget what we did, we won't know who we are. Reagan understood that a free nation cannot preserve principles its people no longer understand. Every generation must learn why America's freedoms matter, understand the sacrifices that secured them, and accept the responsibilities that come with self-government. Liberty cannot be simply inherited. It must be intentionally passed from one generation to the next. Because when we fail to teach the meaning of freedom, we eventually lose the will to preserve it. So, are we preparing the next generation merely to inherit liberty, or teaching them why it is worth preserving?
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3: This is John MacArthur with more Portraits of Grace. For centuries, Israel has eagerly awaited the promised Messiah. Yet in the person of Jesus Christ, the Messiah already came. But since he didn't fit Israel's blueprint of a reigning political Messiah who would deliver them from Roman oppression, the nation rejected him, tossing him aside like a worthless rock. Christ, this rejected cornerstone, however, is precious to believers, but remains a stone of stumbling and a rock of offense to unbelievers. People trip over a stone of stumbling, and a rock of offense is large enough to crush a person. The point is clear. Rejecting Christ brings spiritual devastation of enormous proportions. Let such a frightening reality motivate you to take every opportunity to evangelize the lost. This is John MacArthur, praying you're continuing to be portraits of grace.
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7: 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I'm the one that shows up at church. And if we've lived presumptively, today would be a good day to say to the Lord, I'm sorry, Jesus, I want you to be Lord of my life. I don't want to know how far in the world I can live and still make the cut. I want to know how close I can get to the Lord.
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6: We're so glad you're here to listen. 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Here's Pastor Allen with part two of Accepting God's Invitations, A New Life.
9: But to every person, God's given a revelation of himself, so that men are without excuse, he says. Look at the far. Although they knew God, they neither glorified him as God nor gave thanks to him. If you refuse to give glory to God, if you refuse to acknowledge that God is not like us, that he's beyond us, he's different from us, he's the creator of all things, that he holds the world and the universe together by the authority of his word. There's such an arrogance that this is so prevalent today. The spirit of Antichrist is so prevalent in our world. You hear Jesus mocked on a regular basis by all the forms of communication that cascade over us. I don't think you can turn on a broadcast program or look at social media or pick up a print piece without there being, sometimes they're subtle, sometimes they're very blatant, mocking the authority of God. You need Christ followers. You need people of faith in your inner circle, people that you purposely spend discretionary time with to help encourage you, to affirm your faith. Because I'm telling you, the voices that are crying against it are overwhelming. It's like trying to stand under Niagara Falls with an umbrella and say, I'm not going to get wet. The voices refusing to give glory to God. They won't give glory to God, and they won't give thanks to him. Thanks to him because he cares for us. He's interested in us. Not that he takes all the pain from our lives. He didn't take all the pain from Jesus' life. He didn't take all the pain and discomfort from Mary's life or Joseph's life or Peter's life or John or Mary Magdalene or the Apostle Paul or Moses or Miriam. None of the heroes. Esther, you choose your hero. Their journeys weren't pain-free, but they were triumphant because of God's engagement. Personal choice, personal change, and personal accountability are part of the journey, folks. Not the simple recitation of a prayer and then doing life on your own terms. But there's kingdom benefits that come with the new birth. Look in 2 Peter 1, grace and peace be yours in abundance through the knowledge of God and of Jesus our Lord. His divine power, not our power, not my study, not another discipleship program, and I like to learn and programs are okay with me, but his divine power has given us everything we need for life and godliness. God's given you everything you need to be godly. I have to accept that by faith because there's days I don't feel that. How many of you jumped out of bed this morning thinking, I am just so godly? Yeah, me either. But I choose to believe God has given us everything we need that we might increasingly become more godly. If we'll cooperate, if we'll accept the invitations, if we will participate, there's no challenge we will face in life that God does not have provision for if we will cooperate with him, if we will accept his invitations. But you can't only choose the invitations you want and reject the others. In fact, in my experience, I have to accept the invitations God puts before me. I can't skip over the ones I don't like and get to the ones I enjoy. I can't skip the vegetables and just eat dessert. Like, I don't like being patient. You know, if you want me to pray for patience, I'm going to pray for yours. But there are times God asks us even to be patient. And there's a lot of confusion today. I heard somebody mocking God recently on this particular topic. Look at John 14 and verse 6. Jesus said, I'm the way, the truth, and the life. No one comes to the Father except through me. This is very important to establish this in your heart. The pathway to know Almighty God, the creator of heaven and earth, according to our Lord, the one we call Lord, Jesus of Nazareth. He said, no one comes to the Father except through me. Doesn't matter about your biological sex. It doesn't matter about your race. It doesn't matter about your accent or your affluence or anything else. All those things that we use to divide ourselves and separate ourselves and elevate ourselves, in which we find pride and we hyphenate our self-descriptions. No one comes to the Father except through Jesus of Nazareth. Jesus' words. You better make peace with Jesus. Look at Ephesians 1:7. In him we have redemption through his blood, the forgiveness of sins. In Christ we have redemption. We've been redeemed, bought out of something. By his blood, the forgiveness of sins in accordance with the riches of God's grace. There's not plan B. It's not like when you're following digital directions and you miss your turn and it will reroute. 1 Peter 1, you know that it was not with perishable things such as silver or gold that you were redeemed from the empty way of life handed down to you from your forefathers. But with the precious blood of Christ. That's a very offensive statement to people who think they've been establishing their own righteousness. It is very, very offensive. You know, sometimes we'll look at the Jewish community and think it's difficult for them to grapple with Jesus as Messiah. But I find the same reluctance in the Christian community. If you've been a part of a Christian tradition, you've learned how you like to worship. You learn a musical style. You learn a translation of the Bible. You learn a day and time of the week. You learn wardrobe choices. You learn the architecture with which you're most comfortable. You learn the affluent level that you think is appropriate for the people of God, and it shouldn't dip too far below, and it shouldn't exceed too far beyond, and all of the things. And you get your little imagined narrow window where this is the people of God and how they behave. And then you read what Peter said. It wasn't with perishable things, such as silver or gold. None of those things that we think define it. He said, they're not relevant. You were redeemed from the empty way of life handed down to you from your forefathers. The way our grandparents did it and our parents did it is not the defining characteristic. We were redeemed with the precious blood of Christ, the Messiah, a lamb without blemish or defect. And if we have our pride and our trust and our confidence in any of those other determiners, we're missing the point. Tolerant has been one of the most celebrated words in recent culture. It's a word used to characterize America's religious beliefs. Tolerance is a good thing. It truly is. You need to say that because it's used so frequently. We're tolerant because we're a Christian nation. Visit Saudi Arabia today. They're not a religiously diverse place. You're not encouraged to wear a cross on the streets in Saudi Arabia or carry a Bible or have a Bible study or acknowledge Jesus, nor in the streets of Tehran, and the list can go on and on. A pastor was just released from months in prison in Niger this week through the efforts of our State Department. He'd been arrested for the crime of operating a light aircraft to fly missionaries around Central Africa. And in a Muslim nation, he'd spent months languishing in prison. We are a nation of diversity because we're a nation that emerged from a Judeo-Christian worldview, a biblical worldview. And it enables us to be tolerant of people who hold different opinions. We're tolerant precisely because we have that Christian heritage. The mistake is thinking that tolerance has arisen from a secular worldview. They flip the script. The people who aren't Christ followers will tell you that Christianity is so intolerant and that the ungodly are tolerant. I don't find that to be true at all. If you disagree with their worldview, there's not a dialogue to be had. You have to endure shouting and name-calling and labeling. Tolerance in our nation has emerged from that biblical worldview, and it diminishes as Christian influence diminishes. The reason we have become so polarized and so intolerant and so hate-filled is the Christian influence has diminished so deeply. To be regarded tolerant today no longer means extending full rights of free speech and free expression to those of all faiths. The definitions have been flipped. Instead, it appears that tolerance now requires a certain doctrine of salvation, and I don't mean the Christian one, that regards all religious paths as leading to the top of the same eternal mountain. That's the only accepted definition of tolerance in our culture. And if you won't accept that definition, we're not tolerant of you. So it's not possible anymore to debate religious truth with claims respectfully. Instead, the new tolerance, which has become our ultimate civic virtue, requires abandoning all truth claims lest we offend someone. If you suggest that truth is objective and can be known, you're bigoted, out of step, old-fashioned. This applies everywhere, over the water cooler at work or even in presidential politics. The problem is that all religions make mutually exclusive truth claims. This is important. Either Jesus is, as he himself said, the only way to the Father, or he is not. What Christians, Muslims, Jews, and Hindus say about the person and work of Jesus Christ cannot be reconciled. They may all be false, but they cannot all be true. Bear with me for a moment. It's called the law of non-contradiction. It goes all the way back to Aristotle. That means he's older than me. If proposition A is true, that is, if it conforms to reality, then proposition B, making a contrary claim, cannot be true as well. So if Jesus is the only way to the Father, the uniqueness of Jesus is a part of our faith, not for which we apologize or we become timid. We shouldn't be arrogant because it's not something we can do for ourselves. But we have to have the courage to share that truth, or we do not reflect the love of God. We're walking through a bit of a national crisis. We had someone responsible for national health that didn't tell the truth he knew in the real time. And we're a bit offended by that. Well, if you and I have truth about eternity and we don't share it because we don't want to deal with the discomfort that some might not like it, don't be angry at somebody else for refusing to tell the truth. We act as

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3: I'm going to start my conclusion, but it's just the beginning, so don't get excited. This whole salvation story in Genesis chapter 6, the big rock ideas are introduced to us in the opening chapters of Genesis. The rest of the Bible fills in the blanks, but we meet these big rock ideas. In Genesis 6, we meet Noah. Remember Noah? First zoo on record. This is the account of Noah. Noah was a righteous man, blameless among the people of his time, and he walked with God. Can you imagine having a greater affirmation to make the book? And God said, you were righteous. He put it down for everybody to go like, wow. And Noah had three sons, Shem, Ham, and Japheth. And now the earth was corrupt in God's sight and was full of violence. And God saw how corrupt the earth had become, for all the people on earth had corrupted their ways. You know the Noah story. All of us are familiar with that, even if you're marginally associated with church. I would submit to you that there's something desperate in the Noah story. We've made it a children's story. It's about animals and boats, and there's some fun things to look at. But in truth, it's a very desperate story. Eight people have status with God, and the rest of the earth so corrupted by wickedness and godlessness that God said, I have to intervene. It's a desperate story. The world destroyed. God said, Noah, you and your family can be saved. Well, I want to put alongside of that a New Testament commentary on Noah. Look at 1 Peter 3. It says, long ago when God waited patiently in the days of Noah while the ark was being built, in it only a few people, eight, were saved through water. And this water symbolizes baptism that now saves you also. Not the removal of dirt from the body, but the pledge of a good conscience towards God. It saves you by the resurrection of Jesus Christ, who's gone into heaven and is at God's right hand with angels, authorities, and powers in submission to Him. If you'll allow me, the parallel that Peter is making that seems to me apparent is there's something desperate in the Jesus story. Just as desperate as in the Noah story. If you don't have a place on the ark, you got no hope. And folks, if we don't have a place in Christ, we are destined for destruction. We can't help ourselves. We're not good enough or moral enough or kind enough or generous enough or tolerant enough or whatever. We are not reluctant participants. We are joyful, excited, and grateful. We should be just as excited and grateful as the opportunity as Noah and his family had for the salvation that was presented to them. I've had enough of reluctant Christianity. Well, I guess if you put it that way, I could perhaps participate. There should be a fundamental enthusiasm around our faith. Amen. God is delivering us out of something and bringing us into something. We cannot save ourselves. We need a Savior. Deliverance is needed. I need assistance. You need assistance.

0: The story is an expression of judgment. It can be in your favor or it can be in opposition to you. We determine that by what we choose. Jesus is our Messiah, is preeminent. One last passage, Matthew 3. Jesus came from Galilee to the Jordan to be baptized by John. How intimidating. John struggled with that. He said, look, I can't do this. I need to be baptized by you. No. And Jesus said, no, John, we need to do this. John tried to deter him, saying, I need to be baptized by you. Do you come to me? And Jesus said, let it be so now, for it's proper for us to do this to fulfill all righteousness. And John consented. Some of you know the larger story. When Jesus is emerging from the water, the heavens open and the Holy Spirit descends. And there's a voice from heaven that says, this is my son. I'm pleased with him. I mean, not only the descent of the Spirit, the outpouring of the Spirit of God upon Jesus' life, but an affirmation from heaven. It's a transformational part of Jesus' earthly existence. This is the launching, the initiation, the announcement of his public ministry. Completely transformational. Jesus said, I need to do this to fulfill all righteousness. We understand baptism is a part of our commitment to the Lord, a completion of what begins with a profession of faith, where we publicly say, I intend to identify with Jesus of Nazareth. You know, around the earth, in places where Christianity is resisted, you can have a Bible oftentimes. You can even attend some community or fellowship. You can sing Christian songs. You can hear Christian sermons. You can even choose to identify with the Christian people. But if you take the step of baptism, that is typically the line of demarcation. I've been in multiple nations where Christianity is resisted. And if you have the audacity to commit yourself to public baptism, you have identified in a way that will draw whatever wrath is coming. Baptism. Jesus wasn't coming to be baptized because he needed to repent of his sins. He's sinless. In the same way he would have participated in the Day of Atonement or the holidays that were a part of the observance of that he was engaged with. It wasn't because he needed the blood of the Lamb to be sprinkled on the mercy seat on his behalf, but to fulfill righteousness in observing those things. And you and I participate in obedience, and then God meets us. Baptism isn't something we do for God. God meets us in baptism and brings freedom to our lives. Amen. Please don't see accepting the invitations of God as some burdensome, obligatory response to God. Well, I guess we'll go to church. Wouldn't you like to go with us? You're going to have to park. And you're going to walk. And then there's going to be people. People at church, it's so annoying. I remember when I used to go to church and there were no people. It was so wonderful. And you may not know the people seated next to you. You know, I remember when we went to church and I knew the people seated next to me. Gossip was so much easier. Oh, come on. Maybe we're going to go to Knoxville. See, UT play, because this is the year. This is the year, folks. We rang the bell in the portal. We got the momentum. The donors showed up with the bucks. We got the finest facilities in the SEC. Our weight room and training rooms makes the professionals weep with envy. So we're going to Knoxville, Neyland Stadium. Have you been there? You mortgage something to park your car. They assign you a seat on an aluminum bench that was not made for a human bottom. Right? And you've been in the traffic, you know, like parking lot. Not just when you got to Knoxville, when you got on the interstate in Middle Tennessee. And you got off to get a cup of coffee or go to the bathroom and there was lines. Not in Knoxville, like 100 miles away. But where it goes, it's exciting. And then you're probably seated around somebody that started celebrating before you got there. Right? And we're sad because we only get to do it a half a dozen times a year. But I'm going to church. And I'm going to have to park for free. Get this. 50 yards from the building. And my seat, it's cushioned. It's awful. Makes me sleepy. But I can't remember the last time somebody around me was a little inebriated. Maybe we're a little messed up. I'm not opposed to sports. I think our value system, we treat the invitations of God as if they're intrusive and burdensome and constricting and demeaning and diminishing until we need His help. And then we're like, wait a minute, you know me. I'm the one that shows up at church. And if we've lived presumptively, today would be a good day to say to the Lord, I'm sorry, Jesus, I want you to be Lord of my life. I don't want to know how far in the world I can live and still make the cut. I want to know how close I can get to the Lord.
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5: Ronald Reagan understood that preserving liberty required more than defending it. It had to be taught. In his 1989 farewell address, Reagan warned America about the danger of losing its national memory. If we forget what we did, we won't know who we are. Reagan understood that a free nation cannot preserve principles its people no longer understand. Every generation must learn why America's freedoms matter, understand the sacrifices that secured them, and accept the responsibilities that come with self-government. Liberty cannot be simply inherited. It must be intentionally passed from one generation to the next. Because when we fail to teach the meaning of freedom, we eventually lose the will to preserve it. So, are we preparing the next generation merely to inherit liberty, or teaching them why it is worth preserving?
6: 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By the end, almost half agreed to do what the chatbot asked, while fewer than 1 in 5 agreed when a human asked. That's because AI-powered scams don't have to start with a money request. They can start with a friendly conversation, encouragement, and patience until the person on the other end feels safe. 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Remind them that the person chatting with them may not be a person at all. And even friendly conversation should never lead to sharing personal details, pictures, or secrets. 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I'm Jonathan McKee, author of Parenting Generation Screen, with Plugged In by Focus on the Family.
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0: is the rule. 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So you have to, if you get frustrated, go take a walk, go pray, go do something with your spouse. 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
3: Greetings in the name of the Lord. 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
4: I can tune into 25 live streams every Sunday and I can predict what is happening in every service. We all circulate the same 40 songs in the same sequence, in the same arrangements. It's a vicious cycle because we want to be relevant. And I agree, we need to have a very excellent presentation, but we inadvertently have tamped down the essence of who we are. Let's just be honest. I am convinced because all we do, and convicted because all we do, is we sit around and spend 90% of our energy on the production of our services, and we spend 10% in the prayer room. This is a 30-something saying this, not this old preacher. Listen to me. People think I'm not for progress, but they're wrong. People think I need to get with what's happening. I am with what's happening. That's the problem. People think that I'm not for the advancement through social media, that I'm against it. I'm not. What I am against is placing greater emphasis on how we look outwardly while ignoring the inner cancer of compromise and ungodly living and platforms, superiority and showboating and the pushing of material wants over the presence and the power of the Holy Spirit. Let me tell you something. We can spend $700,000, $1 million on equipment, and if there is no anointing, nobody's life has changed. We cannot have His anointing where people do not make worship the priority. I am telling you, in very short period of time, take this to the bank. God's sweeping hand is getting ready to swipe people of performance off of His platforms. God is saying to the church, they that worship me, worship me in spirit and in truth. People on platforms. Praise and worship. It's a show. A form of godliness with no power to back it up. Rob Gillen said this: if you only love people when they love you, you don't love people, you love yourself. If the only time you obey Scripture is when you agree with it, then you don't obey Scripture, you obey yourself. If the only time you worship God is when He caters to you, you don't worship God, you worship yourself. Let me show you how bad this has gotten, church. When Marquise Boone first heard the gospel song, Biblical Love, by J.C., he listened to it 5 times in a row. This is crazy, he said to himself. What amazed him was not the song, but the artist. The person singing Biblical Love was not a person, but AI. JC is an artificial intelligence, AI, that Boone and his team created with computer algorithms. Boone said his interest in creating Christian AI musician began when he started hearing about AI's artist in the pop genre. He said, I really just started thinking this is where the world is going, and I'm pretty sure that the gospel Christian genre is going to be behind. Christians, he said, are too slow to adopt new styles, new technologies, and new forms of entertainment, always looking like imitators. Listen to me. I thought and I said, does he not understand that we should not do and accept everything the world has to offer? Does he not understand that we are not supposed to be the imitators of the world? We are to be those who say, imitate me as I follow Christ. I know that AI is not the way. Jesus is the way, the truth, and the life. Does he not understand that? Then he said, for him, it would be an evangelistic failure not to create Christian music, AI music. Boone said, if we don't grow with technology or we don't grow with this, I think we're going to miss a whole generation. I'm all for technology. But we have lost our spiritual minds if we think that a machine, a man-made thing can do what Jesus said can only be done through the Spirit. John 4:24, God is spirit, and those who worship him must worship in spirit and in truth. AI cannot generate spirit worship songs because it has no spirit. Listen, it doesn't even have a soul. When I sing songs, I want to sing songs that have been birthed in the very throne room of heaven and inserted into a heart of a worshiper who says, well, I'm going to lead you into the presence of the living God. Matt Brower, a Canadian Christian songwriter with four original top 20 hits, said this. If ever there was a desperate need for human connection and moment when the world is longing to unplug from technology and Zoom calls, it is now. Christian music should be an invitation to join a faith journey. The invitation means more when it comes from someone who's already on that road. The idea of opting for a non-human machine to produce pop Christian hits instead of the engaging with true worship hearts, worshiping hearts and young people who need encouragement to pursue what God is leading them to is pretty grim. But when we don't know the strong creator, the Lord Jehovah Elohim, you don't understand that worship comes from a different place within our hearts. Church, listen to the Holy Spirit. Worship is the gift of losing yourself in the adoration of another. Worship is getting off of what God has done for you and asking him for more instead. It's losing all self-worship, all man worship, all stuff worship. It means surrendering even my insecurities and my life completely to him. Worship takes place when we invite, watch now, the Holy Spirit into the atmosphere to speak to us, convict us, comfort us, and change us. See, we have got this sloppy agape mentality about worship, that worship is supposed to give us goosebumps and make us feel good. Let me tell you something. True worship sometimes irritates your flesh. Let me talk to you. When true worship takes place, there is a realignment with the priorities of God. And we again acknowledge that he is the rightful Lord of our lives. The old saints used to quote Mark 5:15, where Jesus delivered the demon-possessed man. And it says that they came to Jesus and they saw the one who had the demon possessed and the legion sitting and clothed in his right mind. And I grew up in the Church of God in Christ and they had testimony time. And every time there was testimony time, somebody would pop up and say, I thank the Lord for being here and being clothed in my right mind. Let me tell you something. They were quoting it out of context, but they were onto something. You know what they were saying? They were saying, I'm so thankful to God that now that I've come out of sin, I'm in my right mind. Because sin is insanity. Because it will be fun for a season, but it will always take you farther than you ever wanted to go. It makes you stay longer than you intended to stay, and it always makes you pay more than you could afford to pay. Now, why is this important to when it comes to worship? I said it earlier, and I'm going to say it again. When true worship takes place, it doesn't always feel good. It doesn't always comfort you. Sometimes it brings you back into realignment with the plans, the purposes, and the will of God. Say this with me. True worship puts you back in your right mind. Now watch this. I don't know who this young man is either, but he's a young preacher. I'm loving this. We got the old preachers going off the insanity pool, and these young preachers are coming in alignment with God. One young was being interviewed by, I believe it was Todd Delaney. Listen to what this young man said. I had to learn that God clothing me in my right mind is one of the most powerful and miraculous things that God does every day, every minute of every day, every second of every day. When you deviate from God's plan, you come out of your right mind, and it's easy for you to stay out of your right mind. You know how people fall into sin and stay in sin? That's you outside your righteous mind. So I've learned I wasn't in my right mind, meaning the mind that says, I yield my life to you. All I want is you. That's my right mind. I have that right mind now. Then he said this, I didn't have that right mind for a season because I cared more about the things of the world than I did about the things of God. When true worship takes place, the Holy Spirit sometimes pricks our hearts, and he convicts us to a place where we're out of our minds, loving and wanting the world more than Jehovah. So now that we got that corrected, number one, worship is the response to who Elohim is. It is the response to who Elohim is. Revelation 22, 6 through 9, then he spoke to me. These words are faithful and true. And the Lord God of the holy prophets sent his angel to show his servants the things which must shortly take place. Behold, I am coming quickly. Behold, blessed is he who keeps the words of the prophecy in this book. Now pay close attention to verses 4, 8 through 9. Now I, John, saw and heard these things. And when I heard and saw, I fell to worship before the feet of the angel who showed me these things. Then he said to me, see that you do not do that, for I am your fellow servant and your brethren, the prophets, and those who keep the words of this book. They worship God. You would think that John the Revelator, the one who got a real vision of God, would have known better. 22 chapters later, he's trying to worship the creation rather than the creator. And the creation said, don't do that. Ezekiel 8, 16. So he brought me into the inner court of the Lord's house, and there at the door of the temple of the Lord between the porch and the altar were 25 men with their backs toward the temple of the Lord and their faces toward the east. Then they were worshiping the sun toward the east, and they had their backs toward the temple of the God of God Elohim. And they were worshiping the sun, the very thing Elohim had created. Listen to me very closely. When you and I stand in church and we are more focused on the preacher than God, when we're more focused on the worship team than God, when we're more focused on the musicians than God, we are like those men who stand with their back to the temple of God and they are worshiping the sun. You are worshiping the created thing. We are the created thing. They are the created thing. This is the created thing. And listen to what God says in Ezekiel 8, 18. Therefore, I will also act in fury. My eye will not spare, nor will I pity. And though they cry in my ears with a loud voice, I will not hear him. True worship is a response to who Elohim is. The Lord who is God, the strong creator. And there is no one worthy of worship but Elohim. Number two. God, I need more time. Worship is the revelation of our assurance that Elohim is ours and we are his. Psalm 103. Know that the Lord Elohim, he is God. It is he who made us and not we ourselves. We are his people and the sheep of his pasture. See, we can worship him when we know that he is our keeper. He is the good shepherd. New York City has the largest Ukrainian population in the United States, a community of about 150,000. Thousands had come to the United States as Christian refugees, most of them Baptist and Pentecostals, under special asylum for those fleeing Soviet religious persecution. As President Vladimir Putin put his nuclear forces on high alert, some of them took to the streets in protest against Putin's aggression. But most of these followers of Jesus gathered in churches to pray, to weep, lament, and sing to God. They called their praise songs weapons of war. As the nuclear threat escalated tensions, people in the service were in disbelief of how quickly the situation spiraled. One church leader told Christianity Today, "Our minds fail to understand. How is this possible in this day and age? God allowed this to happen and we don't know why, but we know God is sovereign and he is on the throne. There are people who think if they kill someone, it will accomplish a goal." A worship leader said, "Our hope is in the Lord, the one who holds things together. No matter how things fall apart, the Lord Elohim created this world and he holds things in his hands." Then he played his music and he led worship in tears, but he also told the family, "Even if a nuclear attack happens, the hope we have is we go home and we will live together with Jesus, the one we know who will help us." Why such boldness and the ability to worship through great threat? Their worship gives them the assurance that Elohim is theirs and they are his. Number three, worship recognizes that God alone is Elohim. Psalm 81:9, "There shall be no foreign God among you, nor shall they worship any foreign God." Muhammad Ali, who in my estimation was the greatest fighter of all time, said this, "We all have the same God, we just serve him differently. Rivers, lakes, ponds, streams, oceans all have different names, but they all contain water. So do religions have different names, and they all contain truth, expressed in different forms and times. It doesn't matter whether you are a Muslim, a Christian, or a Jew. When you believe in God, you should believe all people are part of one family. If you love God, you can't only love some of his children." I respectfully disagree with Muhammad Ali. We can love all God's children and still tell them the truth. Here is the truth. It does matter whether you are a Muslim, a Christian, or a Jew. Secondly, listen now. God says in Isaiah 44:6, "I am the first and the last. Beside me, there is no God." Then Jesus comes along and says, if you really love God, then you'll keep his command, which is John 14:6. "I am the way, the truth, and the life. No man comes to the Father except through me." I want you to listen to the testimony of a former Hindu. The small group of Indian believers met in a very rundown house, but there was something very special about the worship. The small song leader held up her tambourine and then she hit her hand with it and a new chorus started. Over and over, her words were repeated and soon I joined in. It was hard not to be enthusiastic if what the song said was true. "Wonderful, wonderful, Jesus is to me. Counselor, mighty God, Prince of Peace is he. Saving me, keeping me from all sin and shame. Wonderful is my Redeemer, praise his name." Then he said, "No one had started to preach, but I already had learned so much." What a contrast between the relationship these Christians had with Jesus and the ritualistic appeasement of the gods at Hindu ceremonies. I had never heard anyone say that a Hindu god was wonderful or a counselor. Certainly no one would sing like that about Shiva, about Kali, his bloodthirsty wife, or about their favorite son, Ganesha, half elephant and half human. And they called Jesus the Prince of Peace. Then he closed with this. The words of that simple chorus were burning themselves into my heart. Jesus would not only save, but he would keep me from all sin and shame. What good news. These people must have found it to be true, and they wouldn't be singing with such enthusiasm. "There is no God but the Lord, who is God. Jehovah Elohim, the strong creator." Number four, worship is the reservation into the presence of Elohim. Psalm 25:14, "The secret of the Lord is with those who fear him, and he will show them his covenant." What does it mean, he will show him his covenant? He will show you that when you are connected to him, he will show you the answers to things you can't find the answer to in the natural. All I'm going to say is this, there was a time in my life when obviously things had been said and I had been accused of things that I hadn't done. And some of them, they made the accusations, they hid some of the things so I couldn't find them that would have proved they were wrong. And I'm out one day and I'm just worshiping God. That's all I'm doing. I'm not asking him for anything. I'm just worshiping God. And all of a sudden, He takes me into a secret place. He literally says, go there, look in there, and the answer is there. All I'm going to say about that was that it stayed hidden until a revelation came from the secret place of Elohim. Here's the conclusion of the matter. Let it be settled in your heart and soul. First of all, Elohim is the creator of all things. We don't have time to read it in this service, but when you get a chance, read all of Colossians 1, 12 through 17. Secondly, Elohim created every person with a purpose. Read Ephesians 2 and 10. Proverbs 19, 21. And Proverbs 20 and 5, let me read that one. Counsel in the heart of a man is like deep water, but a man of understanding will draw it out. The most difficult thing for pastors, and maybe not all, but for me, the most difficult thing for me is as a pastor when I see people who cannot have everything God desires for them, who cannot get to the places God wants to get them to, because they are so stuck in doing what they want to do. They will not talk to, they will not ask, they will not answer those that are in spiritual authority. And I'm going to drop this, and I'm going to leave it alone. We have got to stop flippantly using the name of God, saying, God told me, in order to fulfill our rebellion and our desires and our plan,

0: es. What is this? That we don't understand. That all a man of God wants to do is pull out of you what God has put in you so you don't settle for something that is a figment of your imagination, your plans, your purposes. I don't even know why I went there. Somebody needs to grab that. And here's my last thought. Elohim is the re-creator. 2 Corinthians 5:17, therefore if any man is in Christ, he is a new creation. Old things have passed away. Behold, all things become new. The greatest creation is when God recreates a person's life. In June of 2006, Warren Buffett, the world's richest man at the time, announced that he would donate 85% of his $44 billion fortune to five charitable foundations. Commenting on this extreme level of generosity, Buffett said, "There is more than one way to get to heaven, but this is a great way." Let me deal with this in reverse. Number one, you can't buy your way into heaven. Hebrews 12:14 says that the righteous and the holy will see God. Only those who love righteousness and who live lives, get godly lives, get into heaven. My question is how can someone pay for something that's already been bought with the blood of Jesus? Isaiah 53:5-6, but he was pierced for our transgressions. He was crushed for our iniquities. The punishment of that brought our peace was on him, and by his wounds we are healed. The second thing that I want to say that he was wrong about is this. He was wrong about the fact that there are many ways to heaven. I already read it. Jesus said, "I am the way, the truth, and the life." And here's what I'm getting at. I go back sometimes and I look for the news in Chicago and in Freeport and in the areas that we lived in, because I like to know what's happening. And there was a story about two young people who were in love, and in order to prove their love for one another, they went to a 20-story building or something like that in Chicago. They kissed and they jumped off the side of the building. He died. She was greatly, greatly destroyed in her body. And I thought, what if they understood that they are made in the image and the likeness of Jehovah, Elohim, the great creator? And they were created with purpose. Most of you in this room are not going to go to a building and jump off the side. But you will never live your life in the fullness that God has for you until you begin to step away and begin to truly worship him, the creator of all things past, the creator of all things present, creator of all things future, them.
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1: Hello, I'm Pastor Brant Gillespie from Congregation Lion of Judah. Heavenly Father, we thank you that you are the God who overcomes all darkness. 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Fill us all with your Holy Spirit so that we can respond to hatred with love, division with unity, and darkness with your marvelous light. May your church rise as a beacon of hope right here in our region. We declare victory in the name of Jesus, and we ask all these things in your mighty, precious name, the name of the Lord Jesus Christ, our Savior. Amen.
2: 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By the end, almost half agreed to do what the chatbot asked, while fewer than 1 in 5 agreed when a human asked. That's because AI-powered scams don't have to start with a money request. 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And even friendly conversation should never lead to sharing personal details, pictures, or secrets. 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I'm Jonathan McKee, author of Parenting Generation Screen, with Plugged In by Focus on the Family.
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5: Welcome to the Anchor for Your Soul radio program, brought to you by the Bedford Street Church of Christ, formerly the Church of Christ in Milton. We're now located in Abington, Massachusetts, and we're so glad you decided to tune in. Our minister, Maurice Davis, has a word for us, and it is our prayer that his message blesses you and gives you whatever it is you need. Please enjoy.
6: Now, let's turn our attention to the text for the morning. And I want to start the reading with verse number 10. Verse number 10 in Luke chapter 9. The Bible says, "And the apostles, when they had returned, told him all that they had done. Then he took them and went aside privately into a deserted place belonging to the city called Bethsaida. But when the multitudes knew it, they followed him. And he received them and spoke to them about the kingdom of God, and healed those who had need of healing. When the day began to wear away, the 12 came to him, came and said to him, 'Send the multitude away that they may go into the surrounding towns and country and to lodge and to get provisions, for we are in a deserted place here.' But he said to them, 'You give them something to eat.' And they said, 'We have no more than 5 loaves and 2 fish, unless we go and buy food for all these people.' for there were about 5,000 men. Then he said to his disciples, make them sit down in groups of 50. And they did so and made them all sit down. Then he took the 5 loaves and the 2 fish, and looking up to heaven, he blessed and broke them and gave them to the disciples to set before the multitude. So they all ate and were filled, and 12 baskets of the leftover fragments were taken up by them. This morning I want to use as a subject, Jesus can use your little. Jesus can use your little. And you can already tell by the title that the focus will be on helping us understand God just needs a little bit from us. He doesn't need us to leap tall buildings with a single bound. He doesn't need for you to go out and try and rescue everybody from a burning building. He just needs for us to use a little bit that he has deposited in us. And if we can ever understand that, then we will understand how to be faithful without stressing out. We'll understand how to be faithful and not fake it. We'll understand how to be faithful and begin to appreciate that what God wants more than anything else is for us to learn of him and follow him. And when there are opportunities for us to be a part of his plan, to step up and do our little part. It does not take a lot of faith to please Jesus. Sometimes we think you got to know the whole Bible in order to please Jesus. You got to know the whole Bible in order to teach a Bible class. You don't. You just need to know what you're talking about. You need to act on what you know. You need to be faithful to the understanding that you have in Jesus, because we grow, we mature. And we almost think that we come out of the baptism pool fully developed spiritually. You don't. Okay, you don't get that one. You didn't come out of your mother fully developed. Or your mother would have had a hard delivery. We look at your size now. And so faith comes in spurts. It's growing. It's continuous moving. And we need to start understanding that so that we have realistic expectations of where people are. Too many times we think that what I have is not enough, is not adequate. I need for us to understand God just needs us to focus on what he's blessed us with, what he's called us to do. Stop measuring your effectiveness by what you see other people do. Amen. They are much older in the faith than you are. They have developed their gifts more than you have. So you got to start out somewhere. Amen. And if you're consistent with it, God will get you to where you need to be. But even if you never get to be like that other person, that's okay too, because God makes us all unique. Amen. We each have a contribution, and we need to learn how to stay in your lane. Amen. Stop trying to worry about somebody else's lane. Stay in your lane. And what you discover is that you'll be happier. Amen. Because you never know what somebody else is going through to do what they do. Yes. You're just on the outside looking in. Yes. You don't need to be sinless to please Jesus. Now, I know I need to clarify this, because some of you will walk out of here thinking you can do whatever you want to do. Yes. No, no. The idea is you're not going to be perfect. Amen. Not in this life. No. You're striving toward perfection. Yes. But each of us makes mistakes. Yes. Each of us misses the mark. Each of us does something that we shouldn't do, or not do some things we ought to do. Amen. And so that's part of growing. Think back to when you were a child. Did you always follow all mom and dad's instructions? No. No. Weren't there times they had to get on you? Amen. Sometimes they had to punish you. Amen. Sometimes they had to pull out the belt. And you learned to be better. You learned how to follow, but you still made mistakes. Amen. But you made less mistakes. Yes. So Christians need to learn to sin less. Just like some of you are learning how to speed less. You got to learn how to do less of that thing that you know that's displeasing to God in order to be useful to him. Amen. And then finally, usefulness to God is not based on how much you know. We have a lot of people who think they're faithful because they know so much Bible. Okay, you know a lot of Bible, but you're not living what you know. So it's condemnation to you. So the goal is, after we learn the word of God, you got to start obeying, doing, applying the word of God, not becoming an encyclopedia of information. You can quote all the scriptures, but you're not living in of it. I think they call that being a hypocrite. You guys remember Jesus having some discussions with some religious folk and calling them hypocrites? Yeah, you knew what was right. You just weren't doing it. And so, again, Jesus can use our little bit. And we need to start understanding it's okay to just have a little. I think Jesus said, have the faith of a mustard seed. Anybody remember reading that? Great things can come from little faith, but you got to stick with Jesus. Now, I started reading the verse number 10 to help you to understand this has been a long day for Jesus and his disciples. And so that's why a lot of what happens in verse 12 through verse 17 is there. So you'd actually go back to the beginning of the chapter where Jesus sends them out on a mission trip. And then so they come back and they report to Jesus about their experiences. Now, there are 12 of them. So they're giving their report. And so as Jesus and his disciples are interacting, other people come along and they start seeing them and they want to be a part of this. And so that's why he talked about verse number 10, he took them and went aside privately. There's some times where Jesus needs to talk to his folk without other folk. There's just some stuff sometimes you need to say to folk, you don't need other folk listening in. Yeah, there are times where the public teaching is necessary, but there are times where some private instruction needs to go along with the trainees. And so, and we need to start understanding that. So the disciples are tired. From along, you kind of like when we have our Fifth Sunday fellowship. And some of you, by the time we have 3 o'clock worship, you tired because you're missing your Sunday nap. You didn't get in your lounge chair and all that kind of stuff. And then we're going to have 3 o'clock service that's going to go to about 4:30. And you just tired when it's over. But you don't let that tiredness stop you from doing the Lord's work. Amen. Or from what we have planned on the agenda. Amen. Okay, we're going to see today. We're going to see how many of you stay with us till about 4 or 5 o'clock today. So it's the end of a long day. It's the end of a long day. And so tiredness is no excuse for not being faithful to God. Did you guys hear me?
7: Yes,
6: tiredness. Amen. Is no excuse for not being faithful to God. Yeah. Especially when you know the day before, the next day is going to be a long day. Yeah. Guess what? A reasonable person do. Get your rest the day before.
7: Yes, sir.
6: Mm-hmm. And so as Jesus is interacting with the disciples, you begin to reckon that the disciples more and more show they're people like us. They have some same issues. They get tired. They get impatient with people. They want to take the shortcut sometimes. And that's why Jesus is there to remind them, you got to stay the course. Amen. So even when with this little exercise about these people that have come in to be around Jesus, the disciples, and focus on their responses. So verse number 11 says, when the multitudes knew where they were, they followed him. And he received them and he spoke to them about the kingdom of God. And he healed those who were in need of healing. Jesus was always willing to take the time to talk to people about the kingdom of God. I need for us to understand, we need to not get so busy with our lives that you don't have time to talk to people about the kingdom of God. I need for you to understand, many times those conversations will come up when you're busy. When you got something else you were planning to do. When you already got your to-do list. And the Holy Spirit has to remind you this soul is more important than this to-do list. Amen. Because you may never get this opportunity to talk to this person again. Amen. And so as the day is wearing on, the text will help us understand in verse number 12, the disciples, they're tired. And what they want Jesus to do, send these folk away, Jesus. We tired. We had a long day. We've been talking to you all this time, and now we've got this crowd coming around, and they're just in our way. Send them away. Send them out to the way that they may go into the surrounding towns and country and stay there, find provisions. For where we are right now, there are no hotels, there are no Holiday Inns, there's no Hampton Inn, no Hiltons and Marriotts. We're just out in a deserted, isolated place. No place for them to lay their head but the ground. So let's just send them away. And the disciples are keenly aware, we don't have nothing to feed them. You guys know, if you're going to get a group of people together, you got to at least have some food. You got to have some kind of refreshments. We'll listen to you a little bit if we can get some grub on. But we got to be here all day and stomach starts growling. And you guys know how some of you just lose your mind if you don't eat on schedule. Forget about the health part of it. We just lose our mind because we're creatures of habit. So there's nowhere for them to get nourishment and food. So the disciples, many times are like us. We focus on earthly things. In the midst of great spiritual revival, we would talk about, it's too hot in the building. It's too cold in the building. You know, those chairs, they're too hard to sit on. Okay, the word of God is being taught. And you show that you're not even connected to what's going on because you're worried about stuff that doesn't matter to nothing. You guys do remember when we had those hard pews in here? Anybody remember those days? Where you didn't have any room for those knees and you turning sideways in order to sit and stuff like that? You ought to be thankful for these nice cushiony chairs. And if you got to sit here 10 hours, I'll let you finish that sentence. But they were focused on earthly things. And when you're growing spiritually, you relapse every now and then. You have the good spiritual experiences like the singing we just had. You're hooping and hollering, carrying on. And then 20 minutes later, your mind is drifting into other things. But that's a human experience. And so Jesus says, I am not going to send them away. That's the easy thing that you guys want me to do. But we're going to take care of these people. We're going to minister to them. They are here. They've come out to be with me. They come out to hear from me. So we're going to take the time to minister. And so Jesus said, you guys, you feed them. You think you know a whole lot? You think you are walking by the Spirit? You think you have power and the ability? You guys figure this out. You guys figure, how are we going to minister to these people when we don't have no food? And so too many times when it's time to apply what we're learning, we don't do it. It's easy to be spiritual when everything is convenient and is going the way you want it to go. But when you're confronted with an issue where you got to think, where you got to apply the word of God that you know to a situation you haven't been in, many times we just want to quit and give up. It's just impossible. We can't do this. That's the attitude that the disciples are having. And Jesus wants them to think. Jesus is with them. So what kind of problem are you going to have that he can't fix?
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Here's the deal. The government is over $38 trillion in debt, which means the IRS isn't slowing down. And the tax code is complex and unforgiving. So it's not surprising if you're one of the millions of Americans that owe back taxes to the IRS. Unfortunately, they're the world's most powerful collection agency, with the ability to garner

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4: Thank you very much, Basil. I'm happy to be here.
3: Clay, I want to talk with you today about Amazing Grace Sports Network. What inspired you to create a sports network that blends athletic excellence with spiritual purpose?
4: I think that athletic performance and spiritual purpose are connected, if not intertwined. There's a spirituality that most athletes go. They go to a spiritual state in order to perform. Many times you will see an athlete cross their heart, cross their body in a Father, Son, Holy Spirit gesture before performance or afterwards. After they give the performance, after they do well, they will give all glory to God, Jesus,
3: yes.
4: Christ, the Holy Spirit, and they will
3: get
4: say
3: on the knees and point up in the air.
4: Yeah, point up in the air and say, thank you, Jesus. Thank
3: I
4: you,
3: see
4: God.
3: That a lot.
4: Yeah. So this is spirituality that most athletes go to in order to perform at a high level so that they're focused and they're not distracted. And the only thing that's on their mind is doing what they've been training to do for months, years even.
3: What makes Amazing Grace Sports Network stand out for fans and athletes alike?
4: We stand out because we highlight the passion, spirituality, and the unity of sports. That's what's inherited in sports. Sports is passionate. It brings people together. It makes them passionate. They jump up and down. They scream. They cry. They laugh. They go to unbelievable lengths to express themselves when they're involved in watching the team or watching the person that they admire or that they care about. And sports is spirituality, as we talked about. It takes a spiritual person many times to compete and win at sports. You have to dig deep inside yourself. You have to see if you have what it takes in order to last this long or go through an injury or go through ups and downs. So it takes a great amount of spirituality, whether they profess themselves as Christians or not. And sports creates unity. I mean, you'll have people of all races and all ethnicities grouped together behind a team that they all care about and they're all passionate about. It unifies. And not only does it unify the fans, it unifies the players on the team to play together, no matter what differences they perceive they might have had or they think they have or whatever the case. You're going to have to work with that person. You're going to that person so that he could help you.
3: Yes.
4: And it's all about working together and helping one another that makes a team come together to win.
3: Now, Clay, can you share a moment from Amazing Grace Sports Network's journey that reminded you why this mission matters?
4: I was at a Dunkin' Donuts about 3 months ago, and it was in the morning, just making my daily run. And as I'm giving my order, and there's a guy who's standing off to the side, and he just is looking at me, and he says, "I know you." I didn't know him. And he said, "I've heard you before." He says, "You are on the radio station in the mornings on Saturday." And I go, "Yes, I am." He goes, "I like what you're doing." He says, "I like that you remind us that life is more important than just sports." He says, "You talk about sports, but you always say a prayer before the show. And you remind us that our lives, my wife's life, my kids' lives are more important than any sports that I'm watching or any sports that I care about. That the most important person in sports is me." It solidified my purpose that what we're trying to do here is bring spirituality and some humor along with sports to get everybody to group together to understand that we can make this work. We can make America unified and understanding that we can all work together to keep America going in the direction that it needs to be going. No politics, no ideology.

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1: That sports are fun and they are exciting, but they themselves, the individual, they are more important than any sport. 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Is it going bad? Is it up and down? Well, you can do something about that. If you connect yourself on a religious path with Jesus Christ, then you can have an up all the time. 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
3: Hello, and thank you for listening to Your Daily Bible Verse. I'm your host, Jessica Van Roekel. Deuteronomy chapter 6, verse 5 is today's Bible verse, and it says, "Love the Lord your God with all your heart and with all your soul and with all your strength." I remember a season of life where I would fall into bed exhausted and wake up the next day hardly rested. The day would start another round of conversations, decisions, debates, patience, kindness, and energy I didn't feel I had. My body felt tired, but my thoughts whirred like a blender. My heart felt paper thin. I would hear this verse, "Love the Lord your God with all your heart and with all your soul and with all your strength," and I would wonder, how? With what strength? I'm too tired to read more than a verse or two in my Bible. Or what heart? It feels too full or too empty or too numb. Deuteronomy chapter 6 verse 5 isn't about portraying endless energy, dialed in focus, or even the strongest heart. It's about taking to God what's left. It's bringing our tired prayers and our thin trust. It's sitting in His presence with empty hands and simply bringing ourselves to Him. God doesn't ask for strength we don't have. He invites us to begin where we are, loving Him from the genuine places in our lives. You see, God seeks fellowship with His people. He is our God. He wants to be personally invested in your life. In a healthy relationship, we see those as two-way streets. It's both parties investing into strengthening the friendship. To love the Lord your God means we've made a personal commitment to knowing Him and living for Him. In this way, then we can respond to Him with gratitude, love, and loyalty so that we come to know Him and enjoy Him. With this in mind, we see that God's invitation goes deeper than our offerings. It's an invitation to relationship. To take this a step further, Jesus Himself emphasizes the importance of this love in the New Testament. In Matthew chapter 22, verse 40, Jesus quotes today's verse and describes it as the first great commandment, to love God, to give Him access to our hearts and our minds, to determine to follow Him when we are strong and when we are weak. Living for God is possible when it springs from faith in and love for God. When we give God all our heart and all our understanding and all our strength, He sees that as better than offerings or sacrifices. Our love for God is the gas pedal propelling us forward in following Him. To deepen our understanding today, let's explore the original Hebrew words used in this verse. The root word for love is to breathe after and to desire. There's a passage in the Psalms where it refers to our soul panting for God like a deer pants for water. We begin with longing for Him and then bringing our heart and soul into loving God. To truly grasp the richness of this commandment, it helps to look at the language in which it was first given. You see, the heart of a man or woman is defined as the mind, will, and emotions. It's that place where we think, feel, and decide what steps to take. Loving God with all our minds means we think about Him during the day. We invite him into our emotions, and ask for his guidance on what to do next. The soul is the center of who we are. It comprises our character and decides the course of our life. It leads us to answer the question of, will we follow God's ways or pursue what's right in our eyes? Building on this foundation, we can explore what it means to love God with every part of our being. In addition, the words chosen for strength or might in various translations further reveal the depth of what's being asked of us. In Hebrew, this word means force, exceedingly, abundantly, or vehemently. While we think of strength in terms of how strong we are when faced with a difficult task or circumstance, it's really telling us to vehemently choose to love God no matter what we face. And because God's love for us is so complete, he invites us into that same wholehearted devotion he gave his life for, so we could have life. And in return, we give God a complete love to him. This means we give him all our heart, soul, and strength, knowing that everything else will follow. We give God our time, money, and effort. But without love, is it a true offering? You see, true friendship with God comes from loving him wholeheartedly. And so the call remains simple yet profound. God asks for our heart today. And when we do, our desire is for him and our delight is in him and our dependence is on him and his strength. We don't have to have it all together before we give all our heart to him. Instead, he calls us to come with what little strength we have, and he fills us up with devotion to him. This understanding then shapes how we approach our relationship with God each day. Sometime today, pause and think about him and how much he loves you. Ultimately, God desires our whole heart, and when we come to him with what we have, he meets us with his strength and love. Let's pray. Holy God, thank you that you love us with an everlasting love, that you are our God, that you are personal and intimately invested in our lives. So Lord, we come to you in our weakness. Lord, with what little strength we have, Lord, we're going to determine today to love you with all our heart, all our soul, and all our mind. In Jesus' name, amen.
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10: Hi, guys. It's Anthony. On Sunday night, February 22nd, Father Tom laid down to go to sleep in peace. And the Lord took Father Tom home to his heavenly reward, to be with our Lord and Savior, Jesus Christ, for all of eternity. Father was able to preach and teach about not only the love of Jesus, but about the kingdom of God for 41 years. Father Tom's dream was always for his preaching to continue on while he is in heaven. As we are about to listen to the words of Christ, released through Father, Father Tom is in heaven doing his part by praying for us and interceding before the throne of God for you. 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Box 602, East Boston, Mass. 02128. As we prepare to listen to Father Tom's preach, open your spirits to allow the Holy Spirit to pour into you in a way He never has. Because as Father preaches, the anointing is being released to you from heaven. God bless you.
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0: In his second letter to Timothy, the Apostle Paul writes these words, "I charge you in the presence of God and of Christ Jesus, who is to judge the living and the dead, and by his appearing and by his kingdom, preach the word. Be urgent, in season and out of season. Convince, rebuke, and exhort. Be unfailing in patience and in teaching." This is In Season and Out of Season, a Bible teaching ministry with Father Tom DiLorenzo.
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0: The angel of the Lord
1: declared unto Mary, and she conceived of the Holy Spirit. Hail Mary, full of grace, the Lord is with thee. Blessed art thou among women. Blessed is the fruit of thy womb, Jesus.
0: Holy Mary, Mother of God, pray for us sinners, now and at the hour of our death.
1: Behold the handmaid of the Lord. Let it be done unto me according to your word.
0: Hail Mary, full of grace, the Lord is with thee. Blessed art thou among women, and blessed is the fruit of thy womb, Jesus.
1: And the word was made flesh and dwelt among us.
0: Hail Mary, full of grace, the Lord is with you. Blessed are you among women, and blessed is the fruit of your womb, Jesus. Holy Mary, Mother of God, pray for us sinners, now and at the hour of our death. Amen.
1: A great portent appeared in heaven. A woman clothed with the sun, with the moon under her feet, and on her head a crown of 12 stars. She was pregnant and was crying out in birth pangs, in the agony of giving birth. Then another portent appeared in heaven, a great red dragon with 7 heads and 7 horns and 7 diadems on his heads. His tail swept down a third of the stars of heaven, and through them to the earth. Then the dragon stood before the woman who was about to bear a child, so that he might devour her child as soon as it was born. And she gave birth to a son, a male child, who is to rule all. The nations of the world, who is to rule all the nations of the world. Or is he ruling you today? Is he ruling me today? Is he the one that's at the center of our lives? I would place something else that doesn't belong there. Who is at the center of your life today? I'm going to tell you who it is. That which you think about all the time, that which you are obsessed about, it becomes the very center of your life. It might be paying your bills. It might be your children. It might be the one that you're going to marry. Who is the center of your life? There's only one that can be center at all times, for he knows all things, he believes all things, he hears all things, he is the way, the truth, and the life. His name is Jesus. He's the only one that can be the center of our lives. Everything comes and goes. Everything comes and goes. When we're young, it's so wonderful. But it doesn't last forever. It gives way to the elderly. Everything comes and goes, but not him. He remains the same yesterday, today, and forever. He, the Lord Jesus, remains the same. He says, no one who comes to me will I ever reject. For I have come down from heaven not to do my own will, but the will of him who sent me. It is the will of him who sent me that I should lose nothing of what he has given me, but that I should raise it up on the last day. I tell you, raise it up on the last day. The very Son of the Eternal Father, before he became flesh, picked out a woman who would be the mother of the Son of God. This happened way before the birth of Jesus. I believe it happened after the sin of Adam and Eve, that God was going to give us the remedy of Adam and Eve's sin. Then the remedy was the Blessed Virgin Mary, who conceived the remedy, the Lord Jesus Christ. The remedy over sin, the remedy over darkness, the remedy over pain, the Lord Jesus Christ. But he chose, not me, not the church. He chose to be born of a woman. Her name was Miriam, Miriam of Nazareth. We call her Mary of Nazareth. It was his choice, the choice of the Father. From all the women in the world, he chose her. This is the one, he said, to be the mother of my Son on the earth. The Father so blessed her with the blessing that he had given no one else, making her the very Son of God. In a womb, Mary, I'm going to tell you a secret now. We would go when we're children to the movies on a Saturday. We'd watch 10 cartoons, and we'd watch the Spanky and the little kids. We'd be there for a few hours. After we finished the movie, we'd run to church to go to confession. No one ever taught us this, but we'd run to confession. I remember kneeling with my penance at the statue of the Mother of God. I remember praying my penance before the Mother of God. I was so drawn to her. Oh, but you know her. She's the great evangelist. She led me to Jesus. Andrew led Peter to Jesus. Mary led me to Jesus.
0: Whose birthday are we celebrating today, Father?
1: Today is the birthday of our Blessed Mother, the Blessed Virgin Mary, Our Lady who gave us birth, the birth of Jesus Christ. I tell you, people say, Father Tom, you worship Mary. Oh, I've never worshipped Mary a day in my life. But I'll tell you what she did. She brought me to Jesus. She was the evangelist who brought me to Jesus. No one else, not even a human person living, but the Blessed Virgin Mary. She brought me to her Son.
0: You've told me so many times how much you love Billy Graham and how great an evangelist Billy Graham is. But you say the greatest evangelist is our Blessed Mother.
1: That's real. That's real, because right now our Blessed Mother lives and continues to share with people the center of her being, the center of her life, the Lord Jesus Christ, her Son.
0: Our Blessed Mother, she's a daughter of the Father, the mother of the Son. She's a spouse of the Holy Spirit. She was overshadowed by the Holy Spirit, and she's in a perfect model of the relationship we should be in with the Trinity. You see, Mary just wasn't a woman that if she said no to God, he could have just moved on to someone else. We got to understand, before the foundation of the world, God created our Blessed Mother a little differently than every other human they'll ever live. She was created immaculately, freed from the original sin. She displaced the devil, Satan, as the most powerful and the most beautiful created being. And she now has authority over the serpent, because that was the will of God. To understand Mary's place in her role in salvation history, and what she plays now, is to understand God. To not understand the Blessed Mother is a lack of understanding of God. It is not because Mary glorified herself. It is because this is what Jesus, the Father, and the Holy Spirit, and the Council of the Trinity chose to create her as and to place her as before the foundation of the world. While Jesus was on this earth, he poured out upon every single person. But who did Jesus receive his refreshment from? Who did Jesus receive in his humanity, not in his divinity, how to grow and be human from? It was the Blessed Mother. And as Jesus poured out upon the world, the Blessed Mother poured out upon Jesus. That she loved him. She supported him. She allowed him to grow. Jesus had 3 years of public ministry, but 30 years in the house of Nazareth with Saint Joseph and the Blessed Mother. You know what? God is by nature, Mary is by grace. Hail Mary, full of grace. Why did God choose to fill this 14-year-old virgin with such grace and such authority in the Spirit? I don't know. But I reverence her, and I don't question God. I love our Blessed Mother. What did Jesus say from the cross? The greatest gift he gave me as a disciple of him, and he gave you as a disciple of Jesus Christ. When Jesus saw his mother and the disciple whom he loved, the greatest title for John, the disciple who he loved, standing nearby, he said to his mother, "Woman, behold your son." Then Jesus said to the disciple, "Behold your mother." And from that hour, the disciple took her into his own house. So from the cross, Jesus, he gave you a mother who is looking over you and loving you, interceding for you at the throne of God. And he gave his mother you as his son. That Jesus was the son of the Blessed Mother for 33 years upon this earth. But now I became the son of the Blessed Mother. You became the daughter of the Blessed Mother. And then the word of God says, from that hour, the disciple took her into his own household. This is the word of God. Do you have a statue of the Blessed Mother? Have you taken the Blessed Mother into your household? As the word of God said, have you taken the Blessed Mother into your ministry, into your church? Or have you excluded and kicked out the Blessed Mother? No, she is the new Ark of the Covenant. As the Jewish people carried the Ark of the Covenant, which housed the presence of God, our Blessed Mother was created by God to be the new Ark of the Covenant, to hold Jesus in her womb for 9 months, to house God within her. That for Jesus to come from heaven upon earth, there had to be heaven on this earth for Jesus to enter into. And that was the womb of the Blessed Mother. Mary, conceived without sin, have recourse to me. You know, Jesus, he has given you a mother. You have a mother who loves you infinitely, who loves you infinitely, who puts you under her mantle, who prays for you, who intercedes for you, who speaks to Jesus about you. In my life, if someone wanted something from me and they were knocking and knocking at my door, but I knew, not yet, I don't want to give it to them. They may not be ready. But they appealed to my mother, and my mother came to me and said, "Anthony, not for them, but as a favor to me, will you give them this grace?" I would say, "Of course, Mom, whatever you want." If you gain favor with the Blessed Mother, you gain favor with Jesus. Because Jesus, as a good and holy son, will never deny or say no to his mother.
1: It's real. Oh, we do not worship her, but where would I be without her? Where would I personally be without her? At 13 years old, I began to take seizures, sometimes 3 or 4 a day. One day, I was pulling in the clothes in my house or in somebody's house, and I decided to take a seizure. I'm falling out the window. The little lady's house that I was in was 4'8". She pulled me in. The recourse that I had was to the Blessed Mother. I asked Mary, the mother of Jesus, to bring peace and healing to me, that I would not take any more of these seizures that took my life and changed me. I asked Mary to pray for me that they would be completely gone miraculously. And guess what? She did. She did. After being seizure-struck for 6 months, never again did I manifest a seizure. The Blessed Mother was my Andrew who brought me to Jesus.
0: And the Blessed Mother is my mom. She is your mom. I met Jesus first, and then about a week later, Jesus introduced me to his mom. And she is so filled with God's love, God's power, and God's grace, because that is God's will, that as you pray and meditate on the rosary and the life of Jesus, you are filled with the purity and the love of God that God put into our Blessed Mother before the foundation of the world. To love Mary is to love Jesus. To love the Blessed Mother is to love our Son. You know, honestly, the Christian life is a life of discernment. And I can discern how well anyone knows our Lord Jesus Christ by how they speak about his mother. Because I know how the devil and the demons speak about our Blessed Mother. They hate her more than anything.
1: They do.
0: But I know how Jesus would speak about his mother. Filled with so much love and gratitude and obedience. And to understand the place that God chose to give our Blessed Mother is to understand God himself. I want to become a copy of Mary upon this earth. Because who has the ability to comfort the Sacred Heart of Jesus? No one greater than our Blessed Mother. See, Jesus was fully human and fully divine. But our Blessed Mother wears blue because she is a blueprint as someone fully human, filled with grace, about how to love, how to nurture, how to care for the Son of God, Jesus Christ. And she helps me to love Jesus. She helps me to be overshadowed by the Holy Spirit. She helps me to be the Son to the Father, to be someone who nurtures Jesus, and to be overshadowed by the love of the Holy Spirit. You have a mother in heaven who is alive right now, who God is filled with every grace and all authority because he chose to give it to her. And so many times people say, Anthony, will you pray for me? Because they understand the ministry of intercession. I say, I will pray for you. But how much greater is the prayer of the Mother of God?
1: How much greater? Much, much, much. Much, much, much. I'm with Jesus because she introduced him to me. That's real. Oh, I knew her. I loved her. But one day she said, today, I'm going to introduce you to the living Son of the Father. I was brought into the presence of God before the Blessed Sacrament. Into the presence of the living God whose heart beats with love for each person. She brought me to him, and she said to me, do what I do. Do what I do. Draw people, bring people to the Lord Jesus Christ, my Son. That's your vocation. Bring people to the Lord Jesus Christ. That's what I call you to do. Oh, yes. As a child, I had great devotion to the Blessed Mother. As a child, I loved her so much. She never forgot that. She never forgot that.
0: And she loves you so much. Everything good on earth is a reflection of what is good in heaven. You have a Father in heaven. You have a Savior in heaven. You have a Mother in heaven who's looking over you with the Mother's love. We got to understand the love of a Father and the love of a Mother is very different love. And we need that love of the Mother. Mary loves you. She is your mother. The Blessed Mother is your mother. She is looking over you. She is protecting you. She is interceding for you at the throne of God. The Father gave us Jesus, but he also gave us the whole family of heaven. She gave us a mother. She gave us our cousins, the saints, who are interceding for us at the throne of God. She gave us the angels who are flying around, supporting our ministry, helping us to do the will of God, helping us to be protected. You know, it doesn't hurt Jesus to enter into the family of heaven. We have the church militant on this earth, but we have the church triumphant in heaven. And so many times the enemy has tried to cut us off from the church triumphant. God does not want you cut off from the saints. God does not want you cut off from your mother. God does not want you cut off from the angels. God wants you in the family of God and to receive all the graces this family has to offer.
1: And those graces are in earth and in heaven. I'm going to tell you a secret. Where would I be without the Blessed Virgin Mary? In my personal life, where would I be when I experienced those terrible, terrible attacks? Where would I be? She brought me to Christ. Oh, she brought me to Christ. And she assured me that it was going to be all right.
0: But does Mary want to encounter everyone who's listening as their mother?
1: Yes, we need a mother. And she will do only one thing. She'll draw you to Jesus. Remember what she said at Cana in Galilee when they ran out of wine. And they came to her and said, "We've run out of wine." And she said, "Go to Jesus. Do whatever he tells you to." That's what she said. And the wine came. And it was the best wine. Oh, usually they gave you the best wine before they got drunk. But now they had been drinking. The best wine was given. Why? Because it was the wine that the Lord Jesus Christ gave. The Lord himself gave. Brought water into wine.
0: And upon this earth, Jesus loved no one the way he loved his mother. So as you go to her, as you receive her as your mother, as you ask her to teach you, how can I love your son Jesus in the way you loved her? It will bring Jesus so much pleasure, so much joy, and it will lead you into such a deeper, more intimate relationship with Jesus Christ. As you learn how to be the daughter of the Father, the mother of the Son, and the spouse of the Holy Spirit, to be overshadowed by the love, the grace, and the power of God. To receive Mary as your mother is to receive the love of Jesus. To reject our Blessed Mother as your mother is to break Jesus' heart.
1: God bless you.
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0: Foundations of Freedom, a look at America's founding principles and the leaders who shaped our nation.
1: Ronald Reagan understood that preserving liberty required more than defending it. It had to be taught. In his 1989 farewell address, Reagan warned America about the danger of losing its national memory. If we forget what we did, we won't know who we are. Reagan understood that a free nation cannot preserve principles its people no longer understand. Every generation must learn why America's freedoms matter, understand the sacrifices that secured them, and accept the responsibilities that come with self-government. Liberty cannot be simply inherited. It must be intentionally passed from one generation to the next. Because when we fail to teach the meaning of freedom, we eventually lose the will to preserve it. So, are we preparing the next generation merely to inherit liberty, or teaching them why it is worth preserving?
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0: Just as Pharaoh tempted and tested Moses with compromise, so the child of God is tempted today. Welcome to Through the Bible. That's the warning that our teacher, Dr. J. Vernon McGee, gives to us as the Bible Bus continues its journey through the amazing and surprisingly relevant Old Testament book of Exodus. This time, we're going to look at chapters 9 and 10. I'm your host, Steve Schwetz, and before we begin, let's hear from a couple of fellow passengers on the Bible Bus with us. First, here's a voicemail from a fellow listener in Canada.
1: Hi there. I'd love to tell my story. My name is Amir. I'm 63 years old. I live in Calgary, Canada. I've been listening since I was just a young kid when my parents gave me a shortwave radio that also had AM. I used to tune around and listen, and I'd hear this funny, beautiful accent of this Texas preacher. Didn't know anything about the Bible. I didn't know anything about God. And it was 10 years later that I had actually come to know Jesus. But since then, I've heard the best, the most consistent, the most honest approach and sharing of the Word of God that I've ever heard. I've been to Bible college. I've been a youth pastor. I've listened in earnest to all the best preaching and teaching in the world as I've traveled. And every time I think I just want to hear an honest, straightforward, no-nonsense approach to the Word of God, it's Dr. McGee. The funny thing is now I drive a school bus. So I am on the bus, literally. And for the past 7 years after I got my kiddos in the mornings, I always tune on. Today I filled up a bus. I hope that goes to further reaching everybody out there with the same wonderful, straightforward Word of God that I've come to trust with Dr. McGee. I wish I'd met him in person, but I know one day we'll catch up. Thank you very much for your ministry, for the Word that you send out. But I want you to know how much I appreciate, especially in the day of so much confusion and misinterpretation of the Word of God out there by some well-meaning and some obviously not well-meaning people. Thank you again for the work you do, and I really appreciate your consistent approach. I want you to know that I've had kids on the bus that have been saved who I've been able to share with. I'm not allowed to proselytize, but I am allowed to answer questions. And when they ask, who is that on the radio, I tell them, and they get the whole story. Don't stop. You guys are doing a wonderful job. And thank you again for all you do. Be blessed. Be encouraged. And I hope that tank of gas I bought this morning goes a long way in the kingdom of God. All the best.
0: Well, thanks, Amir. Thanks for your faithful study of God's Word and for sending a donation to fill up that gas tank so that the Bible Bus can continue in Calgary and around the world in more than 250 languages. We're praying that you keep flinging that seat on your bus, and I'll save you a seat on this one. And then here's a note. This is from a friend named Papa T. Good morning, Steve, Greg, and the many unseen faithful people who produce and bring TTB and Dr. McGee's studies of the whole Word of God to the world. I have been blessed by this study and to be a prayer partner on the World Prayer Team for over 15 years. It's the daily bread that starts my day. Please know that I am always praying with a grateful heart for God's continued use of this ministry to fling the seed of the gospel of Jesus Christ to all who will listen. God bless you all, my brothers and sisters around the world. May the Lord do many mighty things in your lives and prepare us all for His imminent return to take us home to Him. Praise God. Well, thanks for your faithful partnership in prayer. I'm so grateful that you're joining us on this journey. And then our last note comes from Reginald, who tells us this. Love your ministry. Way back in 1975, I remember hearing you on the radio. The years went by and I fell. But then in the early 2000s, you were still there. 2 years ago, my wife of almost 40 years died and I'm alone again. But I listen and study the Bible with you on YouTube. I've learned so much. The Word of God never comes back void. I will continue to support this beautiful ministry. I'm glad you're back aboard with us, by the way, Reginald. 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Isn't it such an encouragement to hear how God's moving in the lives of our listening family, don't you think? Well, you know, we'd love to celebrate God's work in your life as well. 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Canadian listeners, write to Box 25325, London, Ontario, N6C 6B1. Let's pray and get right to our study. Lord, thank you for the faithfulness and timeliness of your word that speaks to us wherever we are. Give us soft hearts so that we can know you better. In Jesus' name, amen. Now turn to Exodus 9 as we go through the Bible with Dr. J. Vernon McGee.
2: Now, last time in the 9th chapter of Exodus, we took up the plague that is mentioned there. And this is that of the murrain that was on the cattle. And I tell you, they were all round worshiping sick cows, which to me has a note in it of humor. And then in verse 8, why we come here to this statement, and I'll begin reading. The Lord said unto Moses and unto Aaron, take to you handfuls of ashes of the furnace, and let Moses sprinkle it toward the heaven in the sight of Pharaoh. And it shall become small dust in all the land of Egypt, and shall be a boil, breaking forth with blains upon man and upon beast throughout all the land of Egypt. And they took ashes of the furnace and stood before Pharaoh, and Moses sprinkled it up toward heaven, and it became a boil, breaking forth with blains upon man and upon beast. Now, I don't know this, but I assume, since this one was done right in the presence of Pharaoh, that Pharaoh was the first one that got the boils, by the way. And verse 11, and the magicians could not stand before Moses because of the boils, for the boil was upon the magician and upon all the Egyptians. And you see, with Pharaoh all the time were these magicians, a wise man. They were his counselors, and they got the boils also. You remember, they were able to duplicate the first three, but after that, they were not able to. They were unable to duplicate the one that had to do with the lice upon the dust of the earth. And they now are being infected by one of the judgments. Now, do you notice, for the first time, God is touching man as well as beast. It's affecting man personally, his own physical body. And this, of course, meant that the priests in that day were spotless. They could not serve in the temple with any kind of a breaking out or sickness. And now the magicians, they take off. Believe me, they're gone. The priests, well, they can't serve. They're unclean. And so they are having really a holiday as far as all this worship in Egypt. And you can imagine what it was. I walked over part of the ruins of the city of Memphis. And by the way, practically all the ruins are gone now. But they know something of the extent of that great city that was there. And down one thoroughfare and up another, temple after temple, I forget how many hundreds of temples, well over 1,000 that were in that city, and priests serving at all of them. Now you can imagine what it did, why it brought to a halt all of that false worship, and everything slowed down to a standstill. And all the bright lights went off. I noticed reading at the time that they had the strike up at Las Vegas, there on Glitter Gulch, where they probably have more neon lights than any place in the world, I'm told. And I haven't been through there in years, but I'm told that if you fly over it at night, why, you think the sun's coming up. It's so bright. Well, when they had the strike, the lights went out, the hotels closed up, the people left, and it brought a deadness. It was so startling that they had to settle the strike and begin immediately. Well, you can imagine what's happened here in the land of Egypt. False religion is out of business, and they are all got boils. They can't serve. And so you have up a sign on all the temples closed because of sickness. We read now in verse 12, it reveals the condition again of the heart of Pharaoh. And the Lord hardened the heart of Pharaoh. You see, God's making him stand to it now, even when he himself has boils, and he hearkened not unto them as the Lord had spoken unto Moses. And the Lord said unto Moses, rise up early in the morning, stand before Pharaoh, and say unto him, thus saith the Lord God of the Hebrews, let my people go, that they may serve me. And how many times have we read that God says, let my people go? And he's not letting them go yet. You can see his heart is indeed hardened. For I will at this time send all my plagues upon thine heart and upon thy servants, upon thy people, that thou mayest know that there's none like me in all the earth. For now I will stretch out my hand that I may smite thee and thy people with pestilence, and thou shalt be cut off from the earth. And in every deed for this cause have I raised thee up, for to show in thee my power, and that my name may be declared throughout all the earth. Now God says that I'm going to use you, Pharaoh, to demonstrate my power throughout all the earth. And actually, God uses the wrath of man really to praise him. And here is a case of it. Now, verse 17, as yet exaltest thou thyself against my people, that thou wilt not let them go. Behold, tomorrow, about this time, will I cause it to rain a very grievous hail, such as hath not been in Egypt since the foundation thereof even until now. Now, the land of Egypt is a land of no rain. I was told when I was there that they had less than 1 inch of rain. And the year that I was there, it was, of course, early spring, in along about May, and they had not had a drop of rain that year. And I do not know how much they got during the year, but averages out less than an inch of rain. Now they're going to have a rain, and the kind of which they could do without. And we are told here, verse 19, send therefore now and gather thy cattle and all that thou hast in the field, for upon every man and beast which shall be found in the field and shall not be brought home, the hail shall come down upon them, and they shall die. He that feared the word of the Lord among the servants of Pharaoh made his servants and his cattle flee into the houses. You see, it's a question here, whether you believe God or not. God says, get your servants in, your cattle in. Many didn't believe God, and they were judged by the hail and were destroyed, of course. But God gave them a chance, you see. Just a question of whether you believe God or not, and that holds good today. Verse 21, and he that regarded not the word of the Lord left his servant and his cattle in the field. And that was, of course, to a great disadvantage. Now, Isis is the goddess of the air. And you find a great deal that's said about her in the religion of Egypt. And she's one of the principal members of the theophany, by the way. She is one that was very prominent in the land of Egypt. Now, hail is actually directed against her. But you see, it touches mankind. And that's very important to note. Now we have in verse 22, and the Lord

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2: Believe God. All God does is ask you to believe him. Now again, we are reminded of the fact in verse 26, only in the land of Goshen, where the children of Israel were, was there no hail. You see, from here on, the land of Goshen is spared from the plagues that are coming on the land. And we find here that the plague now of the hail had a tremendous effect upon the land of Egypt. For instance, we're told in verse 31, and the flax and the barley was smitten, for the barley was in the ear and the flax was bold, so that flax was for the garments, for clothing, barley for food. And the wheat and the rice also, we're told, was smitten. They weren't grown up. It was all beaten down. And this was a judgment against the foodstuff and the clothing. You see, God is now striking at man, and Pharaoh was smitten first, and he ought to wake up. But he's not. He's hardened. We're told here, verse 35, and the heart of Pharaoh was hardened. Neither would he let the children of Israel go as the Lord had spoken by Moses. He would not yield yet. Well, you wonder what it's going to take to make it possible for this man to let them go. All right, now notice God prepares to move again. And here he says, and the Lord said unto Moses, go in unto Pharaoh, for I have hardened his heart, and the heart of his servants, that I might show these my signs before him, and that thou mayest tell in the ears of thy son and of thy son's son what things I have wrought in Egypt, and my signs which I have done among them, that ye may know how that I am the Lord. Now you see, God has many reasons for doing what he does. One of them was to make this man Pharaoh to reveal what was in his heart, that he's this kind of a man, that he was a godless man. You see, God could have taken the children of Israel immediately out of the land of Egypt without even making any contact with Pharaoh, and many people would say, the critic would, and many, I'm sure, would offer the objection, well, God certainly was not fair to Pharaoh. He should have given him an opportunity to have let the children go and given this man an opportunity for salvation. Well, friend, that's exactly what God has done. He didn't take them out immediately now. But also, God is demonstrating to his own people before he got them in the wilderness what he was able to do, and that he was able to not only deliver them out of Egypt, but he was well able to bring them into the land that he had promised to give to Abraham, Isaac, and to Jacob. Now I read here in verse 2 of chapter 10, and that thou mayest tell in the ears of thy son, thy son's sons, what things I have wrought in Egypt. And at the Passover now, for almost 4,000 years, it's the oldest religious holiday that there is, why, the story has been told about how God delivered his people out of the land of Egypt. Now verse 3, and Moses and Aaron came in unto Pharaoh and said unto him, thus saith the Lord God of the Hebrews, how long wilt thou refuse to humble thyself before me? Let my people go, that they may serve me. Else, if thou refuse to let my people go, behold, tomorrow will I bring the locusts into thy coast, and they shall cover the face of the earth, that one cannot be able to see the earth, and they shall eat the residue of that which is escaped, which remaineth unto you from the hail, and shall eat every tree which groweth for you out of the field. And they shall fill thy houses, the houses of thy servants, the houses of all the Egyptians, which neither thy fathers, nor thy father's father have seen since the day that they were upon the earth unto this day. And he turned himself and went out from Pharaoh. And Pharaoh's servant said unto him, how long shall this man be a snare unto us? Let the men go, that they may serve the Lord their God. Knowest thou not yet that Egypt is destroyed? Now what he's saying is just simply this. The land of Egypt is being

0: absolutely demolished. And it's destroyed by these plagues that are coming on the land. How long are you going to go along with this type of thing? Why not at least make a compromise with these people? And so we find here that Moses and Aaron now are brought in again unto Pharaoh. And he said unto them, now here's this third compromise. Go serve the Lord your God, but who are they that shall go? And Moses said, we'll go with our young, with our old, with our sons, with our daughters, with our flocks, and with our herds will we go, for we must hold a feast unto the Lord. And he said unto them, let the Lord be so with you as I will let you go, and your little ones, look to it, for evil is before you. Not so, go now, ye that are men, and serve the Lord, for that ye did desire, and they were driven out from Pharaoh's presence. The compromise now is this. Moses, you go on out in the wilderness with the man, with the adults, but you leave the children in the land, and you go out without them. Well, Pharaoh, I think, suspected that if they got 3 days in the wilderness, they would keep going. And so he wants to stop that, and he knows if he keeps the children, they'd not run away. They would come back for their children. Now, this again has a corollary. It's a pattern for believers today. I think that as Pharaoh tested and tempted this man Moses with a compromise, that the child of God is today tempted with a compromise. In fact, you will find these four compromises parallel in the Christian life. Now, first of all, of course, is be a Christian, but don't be narrow. And then you be a Christian, but don't go too far in this. If you insist on doing certain things, well, don't make a practice of it. In other words, compromise. Now, this, as someone has said, is probably the most subtle temptation of all. In other words, there are a great many people are told today, and a great many Christians, I'm of the opinion I'm speaking to a great many Christians like this right now. Yes, you go ahead and be a Christian. But remember that your children are being brought up in the world in Egypt, and you want to prepare them for Egypt so that today we have a great conflict in the average Christian home. I've seen this again and again. There is this matter of the child being brought up under an educational system it's absolutely contrary to Christianity. And he's told, well, he must get along in the world, and that the child of God's in the world, and that the child of God, since he's to be in the world, he's to get in the world and make all the money he can and get involved in the world. Friends, I've been a pastor a long time, over 30 years. I haven't learned very much, but I've learned a few things. And I have seen again and again and again a godly father and mother, and yet they want everything for their children. They say, we want them to have the best education. We want them to get up in the world. We want them to succeed. We want them to be successful. We want them to get rich. And believe me, one after another has fallen. One after another has departed from the Lord. This is the most subtle temptation that comes today to Christian parents. And I personally think that's the problem right now in the Christian home, where we've got young people in rebellion. What did you expect, my friend, when you sent them to these worldly institutions and he came home one day, a hippie or something even worse, and you say, my, how could he do that brought up in a Christian home? He did that because actually he wasn't brought up in a Christian home. The parents are lovely Christian people, but they didn't train really the children in the Christian value and in Christian things. They were so anxious and ambitious for them to get on in the world, and they've lost them. Oh, how they have been lost today. This is the most subtle temptation of it all, and I spent time with it because I think it's rather important. But we're going to have to leave off there today, my beloved.
1: Do you think the most destructive plagues are over? Or are there more to come? Does Pharaoh finally relent? Or does he once again harden his heart? 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
10: Well, thank you, Basil, for having us back.
9: Yes.
10: We were here some time
9: several years ago.
10: That's correct.
9: But you're back.
10: We're back.
9: And I refer to you as Pastor Ivan, and you are a pastor, but you're more than a pastor.
10: Yeah, I'm a pastor.
9: And share with our listeners a little bit about yourself and what you do, the oversight that you give, and so on.
10: Well, in my reformation, I have been giving the responsibility as a superintendent, which gives me the opportunity to build churches and communities and also govern churches as well. But I tell people, I'm a prophet from my mother's womb. I was raised in the church, cutting my teeth on the altar, praying, understood church, and went astray. I took care of myself since I was 16 years of age. And the long and short of it is that I wasn't until I was at a place where I was dying, and the Lord revealed himself to me in a real way. And I surrendered to the Lord. He got my attention, and there was still a little hesitancy there. But when he reveals himself to you, he does it where you don't have any excuses.
9: Yes.
10: It's undeniable.
9: Yeah. And now you are coming back on the radio, and we want to talk about this quickly.
10: Yes, we're coming back. We are one church in two locations. We're in 415 Winthrop Street, Taunton, Mass. 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And the Lord has allowed me to assess the heart of people, because people often say to me, you go all of that way? I say, well, you really don't love God. Mm-hmm. Because how can you refute what God has given you to do? I don't care how far it is.
9: That's
10: how far
9: right.
10: will you go for love?
9: That's
10: we've
9: right.
10: been, my wife and I, we've been married now 38 years. And I tell people all the time, I don't care if she's at the moon. Build me a rocket ship. I'm going there to see her.
9: Yes.
10: And so there, God has given unto us a mission statement that we've lived by, changing communities one family at a time, socially, economically, and spiritually. And so we believe in building the lives of families. And that's what God has called us to do, whether we travel around the globe. There's things that God has given unto us to do. And so that's where we have settled ourselves there. And you know, we want to please God and build the lives of families, build the lives of families.
9: Yes.
10: And so when you come into cathedral, you'll see miracles taking place. We just had a testimony just today on my way here to the radio station. I want to do justice by reading it myself. The pastor called me with a testimony report. On May 9th at 11:52 a.m., Prophet Cutts and I spoke to have prayer for a young man in my program who was shot in the head due to an altercation at the nightclub. The young man was in his vehicle and someone came out and shot him. The young man that was shot drove off and ran into a tree due to injuries. A young lady ran to put a sweater on his head because of the severity of the injury to prevent the loss of more blood. The young man was rushed to the hospital, where he was immediately put into surgery and was in a coma. Prophet Cutts spoke to the young man's spirit during the prayer and said that he would live. He instructed me to write down the date and time, which was May 9th at 11:52 a.m. Today is exactly 1 month later, and the young man is home after multiple surgeries, talking, walking, and able to hold his daughter. This is a testament of God's word spoken through us that will not return to us void. This is where God uses me all the time. And so, Basil, I have given myself in consecration to what God has called me to do, mm-hmm. not what I'm doing, mm-hmm. what God has called me to do.
9: We were at lunch yesterday, and I started talking with the waiter. I must have gotten about a minute and a half. And here comes Pastor Ivan, and he sat down, And I realized that he wanted to say something to this young lady. And I held back, and he spoke to her. And within no more than 3 minutes, the young woman was praying and inviting Jesus into her life. Your life will change when you spend time around Pastor Ivan Cutts. One more time, Pastor Ivan. Give those locations and those times again.
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10: 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Thank you
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11: Thank you very much, Basil. I'm happy to be here.
9: Clay, I want to talk with you today about Amazing Grace Sports Network. What inspired you to create a sports network that blends athletic excellence with spiritual purpose?
11: I think that athletic performance and spiritual purpose are connected, if not intertwined. There's a spirituality that most athletes go. They go to a spiritual state in order to perform. Many times you will see an athlete cross their heart, cross their body mm-hmm. in a Father, Son, Holy Spirit gesture before performance or afterwards. After they give their performance, after they do well, they will give all glory to God, Jesus
9: yes.
11: Christ, the Holy Spirit, and they will
9: get
11: say
9: on the knees and point up in the air.
11: Yeah, point
9: or
11: up in the air and say, you know, thank you, Jesus, thank
9: I
11: you,
9: see
11: God.
9: That a lot.
11: Yeah. So this is spirituality that most athletes go to in order to perform at a high level, so that they're focused and they're not distracted, and the only thing that's on their mind is doing what they've been training to do. For months, years even.
9: What makes Amazing Grace Sports Network stand out for fans and athletes alike?
11: We stand out because we highlight the passion, spirituality, and the unity of sports. That's what's inherited in sports. Sports is passionate. It brings people together. It makes them passionate. They jump up and down. They scream. They cry. They laugh. They go to unbelievable lengths to express themselves when they're involved in watching the team or watching the person that they admire or that they care about. And sports is spirituality, as we talked about. It takes a spiritual person many times to compete and win at sports. You have to dig deep inside yourself. You have to see if you have what it takes in order to last this long or go through an injury or go through ups and downs. So it takes a great amount of spirituality, whether they profess themselves as Christians or not. And sports creates unity. I mean, you'll have people of all races and all ethnicities grouped together behind a team that they all care about and they're all passionate about. It unifies. And not only does it unify the fans, it unifies the players on the team to play together, no matter what differences they perceive they might have had or they think they have or whatever the case. You're going to have to work with that person. You're going to that person so that he could help you.
9: Yes.
11: And it's all about working together and helping one another that makes a team come together
9: yes.
11: to win.
9: Now, Clay, can you share a moment from Amazing Grace Sports Network's journey that reminded you why this mission matters?
11: I was at a Dunkin' Donuts about 3 months ago, and it was in the morning, just making my daily run. And as I'm giving my order, and there's a guy who's standing off to the side, and he just is looking at me, and he says, "I know you." I didn't know him. And he said, I've heard you before. He says, you are on the radio station in the mornings on Saturday. And I go, yes, I am. He goes, I like what you're doing. He says, I like that you remind us that life is more important than just sports. He says, you talk about sports, but you always say a prayer before the show. And you remind us that our lives, my wife's life, my kids' lives are more important than any sports that I'm watching or any sports that I care about. That the most important person in sports is me. It solidified my purpose that what we're trying to do here is bring spirituality and some humor along with sports to get everybody to group together to understand that we can make this work. We can make America unified and understanding that we can all work together to keep America going in the direction that it needs to be going. No politics, no ideology.
9: What do you hope sports fans feel or take away when they tune into Amazing Grace Sports Network on WECE 590 at 9 o'clock every Saturday?
11: That sports are fun and they're exciting, but they themselves, the individual, they are more important than any sport. What you do with your life and how your life is going, is it going good? Is it going bad? Is it up and down? Well, you can do something about that. If you connect yourself on a religious path with Jesus Christ, then you can have an up all the time. Whether your team wins or loses, you can always be up. You will always feel good. Your life as a sports fan, your wife's life, your kids' lives are more important than any sports event, any sports team. 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
9: Well, Clay, I want to thank you for coming in and sharing with our listeners today about Amazing Grace Sports Network. And I want to encourage you, listener, if you have any interest in sports, you want to listen every Saturday morning at 9 o'clock to Amazing Grace Sports Network. And Clay Morris, who makes sports seem like something, the most wonderful thing, uniting the hearts of people across the nation.
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16: Foundations of Freedom. A look at America's founding principles and the leaders who shaped our nation.
17: Ronald Reagan understood that preserving liberty required more than defending it. It had to be taught. In his 1989 farewell address, Reagan warned America about the danger of losing its national memory. If we forget what we did, we won't know who we are. Reagan understood that a free nation cannot preserve principles its people no longer understand. Every generation must learn why America's freedoms matter, understand the sacrifices that secured them, and accept the responsibilities that come with self-government. Liberty cannot be simply inherited. It must be intentionally passed from one generation to the next. Because when we fail to teach the meaning of freedom, we eventually lose the will to preserve it. So, are we preparing the next generation merely to inherit liberty, or teaching them why it is worth preserving?
2: What if 1 week in the Mediterranean could change the way you view the New Testament? This is Alistair Begg, inviting you to join me on the Deeper Faith Mediterranean Cruise, August 28th to September 4, 2027. So, I hope you will consider coming. You can find all the information that you need at deeperfaithcruise.com.
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9: You're listening to Salem Radio Spotlight, and this is Basil Yar. Today I have in the studio with me my good friend. I can say that now. You are my good friend, Pastor Ray Zimmerlin.
14: Yes, it's good to be with my friend as well. Yes. God bless you, sir.
9: Pastor Ray, at Easter time, you started Faith in Motion, the kingdom community that you lead.
14: Yes, sir.
9: Started meeting at 244 Liberty Street on Easter Sunday.
14: Yes,
9: and
14: indeed.
9: It was a phenomenal service.
14: It was a joy to have you there. And of course, you know, several years back, you know, as we were in prayer about where we would be establishing a work, there was a time where Brockton was not on my map. I knew where it was, but it was not on the map at the time. But as time went on, it's amazing how the Lord worked in us and really gave us a heart for Brockton and the surrounding region there, and we're excited about it.
9: I tell you what is happening. We have been praying for Brockton since 2018 when the Lord spoke to us about moving from Dorchester to Brockton.
14: Yes.
9: We have been praying intensely for Brockton, and suddenly God is moving people to Brockton, and you are one of them.
14: Oh, I tell you, glad to be part of the answer to prayer. Amen.
9: Yes. So tell me, how have things been going at Faith in Motion?
14: Well, I got to tell you, it's been a wonderful ride. We are blessed so much. Our core volunteers that have formed to help minister to the people that God is bringing in is just wonderful. Just people with a heart to serve and a genuine care for people, which is definitely the Lord's DNA and a big part of our DNA. We look at it like this, where it's the reach that's going to the each. And yes. And the each of those that are coming in, the every one of those in their own individual state, wherever they're coming from and whoever they are, recognizing their value to the Lord and to us as well. And the people that are helping us have really caught the fire and, yes, and caught the vision for that. And that's been a great part of the experience we've had. We had an outreach just a few weeks before Easter, right at a grocery store 2 miles down the road from where we're meeting there in Brockton. And a lady and her family, 4 children, came as a result of that. She was our first convert, the first person that came to Jesus at Faith in Motion Church was her. Wow. And the great and exciting thing is that we're going to have our first water baptism coming up in a few weeks.
9: Awesome.
14: And guess who's getting baptized? So it's just a wonderful thing to look back and see some of the stories of the glory that have taken place so far, and that's one highlight that definitely comes to mind.
9: Yes. I want to say to our listeners, if you are in Brockton, all of those cities that surround Brockton, if you are there, the place that you want to be on a Sunday morning at 9 o'clock is 244 Liberty Street at Faith in Motion. Could you share with our listeners what to expect when they turn up?
14: Absolutely. I mean, we get started with some heartfelt praise and worship. I'm a worshiper myself, been a musician for many years.
9: Yeah, and I actually wanted to say that. You're not just a great preacher. You are an awesome singer and worship leader.
14: And it's a real blessing to be able to go ahead and just have that as one of the weapons of war.
9: Yes. Yes.
14: And so we're very passionate about worship at Faith in Motion. And so we'll hit the ground running with some worship. When we get into the Word, one thing that's been very, very wonderful is that we have a series going on currently on love. We started talking about how God loves us, spent some time on talking about the need for us to love Him back, to reciprocate that love to Him.
9: Mm-hmm.
14: And now this coming Sunday, probably the next 2 Sundays, we'll be getting into the importance of loving each other. And we're big believers in the Word. As a matter of fact, one little saying we got around our place is we're hooked on the book. And so we're excited about the Word. And I know I'm always very passionate to dig in and make sure that anybody coming in the house is well-fed on the Word and, you know, that the Lord helps them to connect the dots maybe in a way that they may not have done so before.
9: Yes.
14: And thank God for that. spirit of wisdom and revelation to help us do that.
9: And Pastor Ray, you are not just an amazing speaker in the church, but you're an amazing speaker right here on WECE 590, The Word, every day at 6:15 p.m., the Faith in Motion radio broadcast.
14: Yes, sir. We just started on July 13th, and we're glad to be part of the family.
9: Yeah, and we are very glad that you are part of our daily lineup. Faith in Motion radio broadcast, heard Monday through Friday at 6:15 p.m. right here on WECE, The Word. And I want to say to our listeners, if you want to hear the word that really builds, ignites faith, and see faith in motion, you want to visit 244 Liberty Street in Brockton, Faith in Motion Church, any Sunday at 9 in the morning.
14: Yes, sir. Amen. Faith and love is always a good combination, and you'll definitely find that in our house.
9: And faith works by love.
14: Yes, sir. Amen.
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19: Thank you for listening to Your Daily Prayer. No matter what is going on in your life today, you can trust that God wants to hear from you. A Prayer to Be Someone After God's Own Heart, written by Vivian Bricker, read by Carrie Eichberger. But now your kingdom will not endure. The Lord has sought out a man after his own heart and appointed him ruler of his people, because you have not kept the Lord's command. 1 Samuel 13, verse 14. In Bible college, we covered both the New Testament and the Old Testament. However, the latter tended to be given less attention. This is why I'm going through 1 Samuel and 2 Samuel during my own personal Bible study time. I wanted to learn more about the story of a man who was after God's own heart, yet ended up sinning against him. Before I truly understood the Bible, I thought it was filled with perfect people. Learning about the story of Saul and David changed this. Most of us are aware that Saul didn't turn out to be the best king of Israel, but David struggled in his role as well. God chose to remove the kingdom from Saul and give it to David because he was faithful to him. The Bible tells us, "But now your kingdom will not endure. The Lord has sought out a man after his own heart and appointed him ruler of his people, because you have not kept the Lord's command." The phrase, "a man after his own heart," comes from this passage. In context, we understand that the man after God's own heart is David, the youngest son of Jesse. Someone after God's own heart is a person who wants holiness, righteousness, kindness, and love to prevail. While David made mistakes many times throughout his life, he was still said to be a man after God's own heart. This helps us understand that even when we make mistakes and fall, we can still be people who faithfully follow God. We never need to believe the lie that our mistakes discount us from truly loving God or knowing that God loves us. David did many terrible things, including the arrangement of Uriah's death in order to obtain his wife Bathsheba. Over time, he repented and turned back to the Lord. David still loved God, but his own sinful nature often hindered his devotion to him. Pray today to the Lord and ask him to help you be someone after his own heart. God is pleased with these prayers. Praying to follow after God's own heart and to love him with wholehearted devotion shows God the true extent of our love and trust in him. In truth, if you are going to the Lord with a prayer such as this, you probably already have a heart that is seeking after him. A heart after God's own will reveal itself in its proper time. This is evident in a person who obeys him. Obedience demonstrates to God that we love him. We aren't indifferent to him. Instead, we love him with our entire heart, mind, body and soul. Our trust in Him is far-reaching, as we know He can do all things. Whether we are ruling kingdoms or just our own minds, we can be individuals who are after God's own heart. Let's pray. Dear God, I want to be someone who is after Your own heart. I used to think I couldn't achieve this since I continued to make mistakes and sin. Thank You for showing me that despite my mistakes and shortcomings, I can still be someone after Your own heart. Help me to follow after You and to be wholeheartedly dedicated to You. Even when I fall short, help me to remember that I can always return to You with a heart of repentance. My heart might be led astray to other things, but I ask You to bring it back to You. I know You can do this and even more. Model my heart after Your heart, God. I praise You and thank You, God. Amen.
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21: 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Well, my friend Mike Lindell has created the perfect solution. 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
17: Ronald Reagan understood that preserving liberty required more than defending it. It had to be taught. In his 1989 farewell address, Reagan warned America about the danger of losing its national memory. If we forget what we did, we won't know who we are. Reagan understood that a free nation cannot preserve principles its people no longer understand. Every generation must learn why America's freedoms matter, understand the sacrifices that secured them, and accept the responsibilities that come with self-government. Liberty cannot be simply inherited. It must be intentionally passed from one generation to the next. Because when we fail to teach the meaning of freedom, we eventually lose the will to preserve it. So, are we preparing the next generation merely to inherit liberty, or teaching them why it is worth preserving?
22: 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Yet Jesus said, there is a way for all of us to take it with us. Apart from God, life can never be enjoyed.
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27: There are guardian angels. There truly are guardian angels. That's not a myth. It's not something made up. In two passages of Scripture, at least every Christian has at least one angel that has been with her or him and stays with her or him.
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27: Hey everybody, we want you to be aware of a great book, and please listen up, our friend Charlie Kirk. Right before he was assassinated, Charlie Kirk had finished up a book titled Stop in the Name of God. And I got to tell you, friends, you're going to want to get a copy.
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3: 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Now, this is a series about who Jesus really is, not the Jesus of popular opinion, but the Jesus of the Bible, God Himself, who stepped into our world. And in this message, we'll discover that Jesus is the very one who created the angels. You see, people are fascinated by angels, but most of what we picture is wrong. The Bible shows us powerful, awesome creatures who worship God without ceasing. And the amazing truth is that Jesus Christ Himself made them. So today, Pastor Jack teaches that angels reveal God and minister to believers, even escorting us into His presence at death. But that comfort belongs only to those who truly know Christ. Now, with his message called Christ and the Angels, here's pastor and Bible teacher Jack Hibbs.
27: Now, for the first time in all eternity, God was being born through Mary in the person of Jesus Christ, veiled in human skin, and the word implies that angels gawked at his delivery. With all due respect, they could have been saying, "He's got black hair. I can see the top of his head. He's got ears just like they do. Here he comes. He's so small. He's a human. He took upon himself the form of a human. Look at him, our Creator, veiled, draped in human skin." They gawked at him because they had never had a chance to gawk at him before. What an incredible sight that must have been. Their purpose was to reveal God. They were so excited. What do they do? "Hey, all you shepherds, listen up. Today, born in the city of David, is Christ the Lord, the King." That's awesome to me. That just is. He revealed God also by strengthening Jesus' resolve. How so? Well, they strengthened his resolve by visiting Jesus in Luke chapter 22, verse 40. They visited Jesus. It says there in the Garden of Gethsemane, Jesus was praying and he sweat, as it were, great drops of blood. And an angel came, or the angels came and strengthened him. He saw the heavenly perspective and he was strengthened. They strengthened his resolve. They helped him in his hour of trial. They revealed the will of God and the purpose of God by proclaiming his victory. In Matthew chapter 28, verses 1 through 6, the Bible says, "Now after the Sabbath, on the first day of the week, it began to dawn, and Mary Magdalene and the other Mary came to the tomb. And behold, there was a great earthquake." Now, why do you think there was an earthquake? Well, it says because the angel of the Lord descended from heaven, and he came and he rolled back the stone from the door and sat on it. Isn't that kind of sassy? He just earthquake, rolls back the door, and then he sits on it like, "What's up?" He sits on it. Why? To let God out? No, to let the disciples in. He sits on it. And it says there in the scriptures, Matthew 28:3, it says that his countenance was like a lightning. Wow, that's awesome. Remember, they didn't have sunglasses in those days. His face was like lightning. His clothes were as white as snow, and the Roman guards shook for fear because of him, and they became like dead men. But the angel answered and said to the women, "Don't be afraid, for I know that you seek Jesus whom was crucified. He's not here. He's risen from the dead. Come and see the place where the Lord laid." Past tense. He's gone. They revealed God by assisting him, or they shall assist him at his second coming. The great second coming of Christ, which is at least 7 years and one day away. Matthew 25, verse 31, it says, "When the Son of Man comes in his glory, and all the holy angels with him, then he shall sit upon the throne of his glory." And you ought to read the fine print. That means his throne in the city of Jerusalem. I mean, listen, Yasser Arafat, Jesus is going to sit on the throne in Jerusalem. Listen to that, Bill Clinton. Jesus is going to sit on the throne in Jerusalem. Barack, Jesus is going to sit on the throne in Jerusalem. Jerusalem, the most hotly contended city on the face of the earth today, just as the prophets foretold. Matthew 24, verse 30, concerning his coming, it says, then the sign of the Son of Man will appear in the atmosphere. And then the tribes that live upon the earth will mourn, and they will see the Son of Man coming with clouds in the heavens and the power and great glory. And he will send forth his angels with a great sound of a trumpet. Isn't that going to be awesome? That's the second coming, by the way, not the rapture, the second coming. The next thing that we see this morning is very important, our second point today, and that is Christ and the eternal angels. We need to pick up the speed, or, I mean, you're fine. I need to pick up the pace. Christ and the eternal angels. Eternal angels are in the sense that they were created. Once they've been created, they live forever, okay? You got that? Once having been created, they live forever. They're not eternal in the sense that God is. God has never had a beginning. He'll never have an end. Angels had a beginning, but they'll never have an end. You know anybody else who's had a beginning but will never have an end? Yeah. All of us, every human being has a beginning, but they will never have an end. They will either have an eternal joy in heaven, or they'll have an eternal death in hell. But the death, read again the fine print, is a living death. Those of the people who inherit hell, they live forever in hell, in a living death. It's terrible. But the first thing you see here concerning Christ and the eternal angels is that they have personality. Yes, they're eternal, but they have personality. They're curious. Did you know that? They're curious angels. 1 Peter chapter 1, verse 12, they're curious. Now this kind of ought to get your attention. It says, to them it was revealed that not to themselves, but to us, that is the modern day believer, we have the full counsel of God, the Bible, but to us they were ministering the things which now have been reported to you through those who have preached the gospel by the Holy Spirit sent from heaven. These things angels desire to look into. Isn't that neat? They're curious. Angels want to hear what's being preached in this church, and they listen in. The word desire here is a very interesting word. They, with expectancy, listen in and watch. They rejoice. Angels, they're found in the Bible to get angry. Angels can get angry. Angels care. Angels fight. Did you know that? They fight. By the way, listen carefully. Don't misquote me. I'm going to say this carefully. It's going to raise some eyebrows, but this is what your Bible says. For some reason, we think angels are only masculine in gender, that there's only male angels. Did you know? That's not true. What? It's not true that there's only male angels. First of all, we do know that they're all, except in one place, mentioned as male, in the male gender, in both Hebrew and Greek, in the masculine. But the scripture says that in Matthew chapter 22, angels are not allowed to reproduce. It doesn't say they can't. It just says that they're not allowed to reproduce. Matthew chapter 22, verses 29 to 30. But they're not all male. How do we know that? Zechariah 5, verse 9. Zechariah 5, 9 says, then I raised my eyes and I looked, and there was two women coming with the wind in their wings, and they had wings like the wings of a stork, and they lifted up the basket between heaven and earth. Interesting. The only reference we know of in the scriptures, Zechariah 5, 9, of angelic beings of a female gender. But we always see them, you know, in the New Testament as male. Just thought I'd throw that out to confuse you or upset you, one or the other. Angels have personality, and also they have a ranking order. They have ranks of authority and position. 1 Peter chapter 3, verse 22. They have a ranking order. For it is Jesus who has gone into heaven and is at the right hand of God and of the angels and of authorities and of the powers, having been made subject to Christ. What is? Angels, authorities, and powers. All of that is speaking of angelic entities of power, spirit beings, angels. They have different authority. They have different power. Ephesians chapter 6, verse 12. I know I'm going fast, but I got to go. For we do not wrestle against flesh and blood. Are you ready? But against principalities. That's a rank of angelic being. Against powers. Against rulers in dark places. Against the spiritual hosts of wickedness in the heavenly realm. That's what the Christian's up against. That ought to cheer you up today. But thank God, the Bible says in 1 John 4, verse 4, that greater is he that is in us than he that's in the world. That's good news.
4: 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And now, let's get back to today's message. Once again, here's Pastor Jack.
27: And by the way, I need to hurry, so I'm just going to tell you, you can look at Revelation chapter 12. There's a lot of angels. How many? We don't know. The word in Greek is innumerable amounts. Can't count them. It's impossible. I'm going to give you some of these ranking orders real quick. There's only one archangel named in the Bible. There's only one name. There's more than one, but there's only one named. Anybody know his name? Good. Michael. Michael, his name means who is like God. It's not he's like God. His name is a question. Who is like God? Isn't that neat? He always shows up and his name means who's like God? It's almost like he wants to take on somebody. Which is exactly where you find Michael every time he appears in the Bible. He's fighting. All right, who's like God? You think you're like God? He shows up in the Old Testament and he knocks people out. I mean, not people, other angels. He gets in a confrontation with Satan himself. Michael does. He gets in a confrontation with the demonic forces regarding the area of Persia. You can look at that in Daniel chapter 10. He's an archangel. Jot this verse down. 1 Thessalonians 4:16. When Jesus comes to rapture the church out of the earth, the announcement, or one of the announcements, there's three of them. One of those great announcements is with the voice of the archangel. Wow. Archangel, that's a rank. Another rank is a ruling angel. Ephesians 3:10, there are ruling angels. They're less than an archangel, but they're ruling angels. That's found in Ephesians 3:10. And here you go. Everyone's going to want this one. There are guardian angels. There truly are guardian angels. That's not a myth. It's not something made up. In two passages of Scripture, at least every Christian has at least one angel that has been with her or him and stays with her or him. Listen to this. Hebrews chapter 1, verse 14. Hebrews 1:14 concerning guardian angels. It says, are they not all ministering spirits sent forth to minister for those who will inherit salvation? Interesting. Also, Matthew 18:10. Matthew 18:10. Jesus says, take heed that you do not despise the least of these little children. For I say to you that in heaven, their angels always see the face of my Father who's in heaven. Wow. There's two passages of Scripture that speak of angels guarding over the life of the believer. There's seraphim. There's seraphim in Isaiah chapter 6, verses 1 through 3. Seraphim, S-E-R-A-P-H. I am.

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2: The accuser, the attacker of the brethren, Satan. The Bible calls him, the book of Revelation, the serpent. 2 Peter chapter 2, verse 4, speaks about him. Jude 1, verse 6, speaks about him. Isaiah 14, 9 through 12, speaks about Lucifer, the fallen angel. And by the way, there are more than one fallen angel. There are fallen angels. The book of Revelation tells us that when Satan fell, he took with him one third of that innumerable host with him. Amazing. The third look in this second point is that angels have an eternal existence. They have an eternal existence. And I just need you to note that down. You can read that throughout Scripture. Just jot this verse down. Luke chapter 20, verse 36. They live forever. By the way, in a negative sense, Matthew 25, 41, in a negative sense, they live eternally. Matthew 25, 41 says that the fallen angels, with all those humans which rebel against God, it says that hell has been created for the devil and his what? Angels. And they'll be tormented there forever. And by the way, so will all those who reject Christ. Very quickly, third point, and we'll be done at this point. Christ and the ministering angels. They minister. Psalm 103, verse 21. Psalm 103, verse 21 says, "Bless the Lord, all you hosts, you ministers of his who do his pleasure." And that's a reference to angelic beings. They minister before the throne of God. They do that day and night. They never cease. They're there right now, even though there are some here right now. Secondly, they minister throughout eternity, forever. They're not only before the throne of God, they're there forever. And we looked at that in earlier scriptures. We'll get to the part that I want to spend a little bit of time on, and that is they minister to all believers. How? Jot this down quick. I know it's late, but I'm the one in trouble, not you. They help us in this life currently. They're actually physically helping us in this life. Hebrews again, 1:14. They help us in this life. Listen, they are at work when prayer is answered. Acts chapter 12, they're praying that Peter would be released. And what happens? Peter's in prison and the church is praying for his release. And what happens? An angel comes out of heaven and sets Peter loose. Sets him free. They observe our lives. 1 Corinthians chapter 4, verse 9 says that they watch us. Even if you're alone, they're watching. They watch our lives. They observe us. And in the same light, they're actually watching over us. Acts chapter 27, verse 23. They watch over us. Acts 27, 23. They're watching over us. By the way, and I love this verse, they participate in evangelism. Whenever we share Christ, you know what they do? They get all ready to have a party. Every time we share Christ, according to Luke 15, verse 10, that when a sinner comes to the knowledge of God and repents, the angels rejoice in heaven. Isn't that neat? I love it. They escort us into God's presence at death. Angels, the moment we die, they take us into the presence of the Lord. Acts chapter 12 and Luke chapter 16. And then we'll end here. Truly, really, we will. They minister unto the world. And I wish I had better news about this one. Mostly it's in the area of judgment. When I say the world, that is the unbelieving world. In Revelation 15, verse 1, John says, "I saw another sign in heaven, great and marvelous. There were seven angels, each having seven plagues, which were the wrath

0: wrath of God, and it was complete. The Bible tells us throughout the book of Revelation, they visit the earth with wrathful judgments that come from God. Concerning the life of the Iraqi king or Babylonian king, Nebuchadnezzar, the Bible says in Daniel chapter 4, it says, quote, verse 17, "This decision was by the decree of a watcher, and the sentence by the word of the holy ones, angels, in order that the king may know that the Most High God reigns in the kingdoms and the affairs of men, that he was turned into a beast." He went insane for 7 seasons. How was that decreed? By the eyes of a watcher. A watcher. Daniel chapter 4, 17. Amazing. I want to say this in closing right now. The Bible tells us that Jesus Christ will send forth his angels in 2 separate great events. When he raptures the church out of the earth for his believers, the angels will come with him. And then in the second coming, the angels will come and we with them in the great and cataclysmic events of the second coming. And then it says there in the second coming, don't make any mistake about it, it says, and then Jesus will send forth his angels into all the 4 corners of the earth and gather together his elect, that is those who have believed in him. And it says that there will be a great gathering, Matthew chapter 25, and there Christ will judge those living beings upon the earth. And he says that there will be some who live into the kingdom age prepared for them, but the others, the angels, the reapers, they're called, will take those who do not believe in Christ, and they will be taken away into judgment. And I want to ask you this morning, where will you be in that moment? Where will you be today if you die? Where will you be if Christ returns at this moment for his church? Do angels scare you, the thought of meeting one? It should terrify you unless you have a relationship with Jesus. Because if an angel shows up in your life and you're a believer in Christ Jesus, born again, then he's there for a purpose of ministry and instruction. But if an angel shows up and you don't know Christ, I would probably venture to say your number's about up. And I would tremble. Do you know Christ Jesus personally? You need to, because in the end, Jesus says, "I will stand before my Father which is in heaven. And if you know me, I will acknowledge you before my Father and all of my holy angels. But if you deny me in this earth, I will deny you before my Father in heaven and before all these holy angels." Have you accepted Christ today? I hope so. If not, you need to.
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14: This morning, I had intended to preach a sermon. Notice the emphasis on the word intended, called Crossing Jordan. But as I thought about where we are in the history of this world, and as I thought about the coming of Jesus, God's Spirit directed me to a different topic entitled First Things First. Let's pray. Father in heaven, as we open your word this morning, I pray thee that your Spirit would move among us. We've talked about outreach. We've talked about soul winning. We've talked about evangelism. We've talked about the finishing of your work in the world. But Lord, there's a work to be done in the church, a work to be done in our hearts, a work to be done deep within us. And so may this worship hour lead us to a deeper heart conversion and a deeper knowledge of you. We pray thee in Christ's name. Amen. The story is told of a woman who frantically called her insurance agent. And she said, "Sir, I need to increase the insurance coverage on my house." He said, "Well, madam, come down to the office this week. We can sign the appropriate documents and we'll make it happen." She said, "Sir, you don't understand. I need to increase the insurance coverage now. This is urgent." He repeated, "Madam, there are some documents that need to be signed, but can't I do it over the phone?" "Madam, I'll come out to your house tomorrow." "Sir, you don't understand. My house is on fire. I need to increase the coverage now." There are some things you can put off in life until tomorrow. There are other things that have to be done today, or else they have catastrophic consequences. There are some things that matter little if we put off in life, and other things we put off until our eternal loss. Now, preparation for the second coming of Christ is one of those things. The second coming of Christ may be delayed, but our preparation for the coming of Christ should never be delayed. In Matthew chapter 24, Jesus gives us the signs of his coming. In Matthew chapter 25, Jesus talks about preparation for his coming. In Matthew chapter 24, we have the events in the world. In Matthew chapter 25, we have the condition of the church. In Matthew chapter 24, we have what happens out there. In Matthew chapter 25, we have what happens in here. Now, you recall, after Jesus talks about wars and rumors of wars, about famines and pestilences and earthquakes, after he talks about fires and floods and natural disasters, after he discusses those more than 25 signs of his coming, you come to the end of Matthew chapter 24, and Jesus says in Matthew chapter 24 and verse 42, and if you have your Bible, I would encourage you to take it as we study the Word of God, Matthew chapter 24, and we're looking there at verse 42. And Jesus there in Matthew 24 says, "Watch therefore." He's talked about the signs of his coming, the signs in the social world, the political world, the economic world, the religious world. And Jesus says, "Watch therefore," verse 42, Matthew 24, "for you do not know what hour your Lord is coming." So Jesus encourages the church to watch. In Matthew chapter 25, you have three parables: the parable of the 10 virgins, the parable of the talents, and the parable of the sheep and the goats. Those parables expand what it means to watch and be prepared for Christ's coming. Whereas Matthew chapter 24 gives you those broad strokes of the signs in the world, Jesus says those things are going to happen out there. But what is significant is preparation for my return. And so Matthew chapter 25 sets forth the first parable that talks about preparation for the return of our Lord. In Matthew's gospel, there are 21 parables. 14 of those 21 are Kingdom of God parables. They are parables that specifically address the nature of the spiritual condition within the church. Now, the reason Matthew chapter 25 is so significant is Matthew chapter 25 describes the spiritual condition of the church awaiting the second coming of Christ. We begin with Matthew chapter 25 and looking at verse 1. But before we look at that word by word and study this parable verse by verse, I am directed to a statement in the Review and Herald, August 19, 1890. She said this, "I am often referred to the parable of the 10 virgins, 5 of whom were wise and 5 foolish. This parable has been and will be fulfilled to the very letter. So heaven thinks that the parable of the 10 virgins is so important, that it is so significant, that it's so vital for the church today, that God brought it to the end time prophet's mind again and again and again and again. This is present truth for this hour. This is a message for an end time people. This is not something at the fringes. This is at the core, at the heart of preparation for the coming of Jesus. And I pray today that the Spirit of God would come down on this ASI audience. I pray today that we would sense anew a message of present truth for this hour to prepare an end time people for the coming of Jesus. This is no time for fooling around. This is no time at dabbling with religiosity and spirituality. God is calling us today to an end time preparation. Matthew chapter 25. We begin there in verse 1. Then the kingdom of heaven. Now, all kingdom of heaven parables refer to the church. Every time you see a kingdom of heaven parable, Christ is addressing the church. Verse 1, Matthew 25. Then the kingdom of heaven shall be likened to 10 virgins. Why 10? Why not 7, perfection? Why not 12, completeness? Why not 4, universality? Why not 3, 10? 10 was a significant number in Judaism. 10 was the smallest number of Jewish men that could compose a synagogue and establish it. So the number 10 is a church number, the 10 tribes of Israel. The church is spiritual Israel. So it's another clue in the text that Jesus himself is speaking about the church. Then the kingdom of heaven shall be likened to 10 virgins. Virgins in the Bible, a woman represents the church. A pure woman, Revelation 12, represents the true church, the bride of Christ. A harlot woman, Revelation 17, represents the fallen church. So this parable is a parable that is addressed to the true church. 10 virgins. Virgins represent the church, pure, uncorrupt doctrine. Doctrine that is undefiled by the errors and apostasy and the rituals and the ceremonies and the traditions of the enemy. Then the kingdom of heaven shall be likened to 10 virgins who took their lamps. What's the lamp represent in the Bible? Psalm 119, verse 105. Thy word is a what? Lamp unto my feet and a light unto my path. So here is God's church at end time, with the word of God in its hand, going out to light the way for the coming of the bridegroom. Here is God's church anxiously awaiting something. Last part of verse 1. They went out to meet the bridegroom. So here is an Adventist church. They anticipate the coming of Christ. They believe Jesus is coming. The issue is not doctrinal heresy. The issue is not defiled and corrupt doctrines. This parable is relating to God's church at end time, who light the way for the coming of the bridegroom and who have pure, true, uncorrupted doctrines. But the Bible says, verse 2, "Now five of them were wise and five were foolish." Now notice something carefully. Please notice that the story does not contrast the righteous and unrighteous virgins. It does not contrast the holy and the unholy virgins. It does not contrast the good and the bad virgins. It does not contrast the obedient and disobedient virgins. It does not contrast the loyal and rebellious virgins. It does not contrast the pure and the impure virgins. It does not contrast the faithful and the unfaithful virgins. The Bible calls them what, everybody? Wise and foolish. Well, that leads us to another question. If this is a parable of the church, if this is talking about us, and if the Bible talks about the wise and the foolish virgins, what makes the wise wise? What makes the foolish foolish?
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14: Were the wise wise because they were awake? They were studying the signs of the times? They knew that we're on the verge of eternity? Why were the wise wise? Why were the foolish foolish? Were the wise wise because they were wide awake and had their eyes open, and the foolish were foolish because they were sleeping? The Bible goes on in Matthew chapter 25, and the Bible says in verse 5, "But while the bridegroom was delayed, they all slumbered and slept." So the reality of the parable, the startling reality of the parable, is not that five virgins are sleeping, it is that they all are sleeping, living on the knife edge of eternity, on the verge of the kingdom of God. The true church is pictured as spiritually drowsy and asleep to the great opportunities to prepare the world for the coming of Jesus. This is the message of the parable. It is not that five are sleeping, it is that there is a spiritual drowsiness, a spiritual stupor that has lulled us all to sleep. The secular, materialistic, godless culture around us affects us as well as the world. God's people are a people with a message, a people with a mission, a people raised up powerfully to share the light of God's truth with mankind in this world of darkness. Isaiah chapter 60, verse 1 to 3 is a prophecy of these last days of Earth's history. Take your Bible, please. God's church is called to light the world with the truths of His word, to prepare a world for the coming of our Lord. Isaiah chapter 60, verse 1 to 3. Jesus gives a message to His church, a prophetic message at end time. "Arise, shine, for your light has come. The glory of the Lord is risen upon you." There will be a revival in God's church at end time. The church will arise. The church will shine. The light of God's truth will radiate from God's people. "Arise, shine, for the light has come. The glory of the Lord is risen upon you. For behold, darkness shall cover the earth. Deep darkness the people, but the Lord will arise over you, and His glory will be seen upon you. And Gentiles, heathen, pagans shall come to your light, and kings to the brightness of your rising. Lift up your eyes all around and see, they'll gather together, they'll come to you." God is going to move through His church in the last days of Earth's history. empowered by the Holy Spirit, filled with the oil of His grace, God's people will illuminate the world with His glory. They will impact the world with His truth. The gospel will be preached to the ends of the earth. The mission will be accomplished. The task will be completed. The work will be finished. The way will be prepared for the bridegroom's return, and Jesus will come. There is no other reason for the existence of the Seventh-day Adventist Church than to reveal the light of God's loving glory, His loving character in word and deed to the world to prepare for the coming of the bridegroom. But the foolish virgins fail to participate in the most exciting movement in the history of the world. Why? They miss out on eternity. Why? They're all members of the true church. They're all waiting for the coming of the bridegroom. The foolish as well as the wise accept and believe the truths of Scripture. These foolish virgins are not promoting some kind of doctrinal heresy. They live morally upright lives. They enjoy the fellowship of the wise virgins. What is it about these foolish virgins who come to meetings, dare I say it? Dare I not say it? What is it about them? They come to meetings like this. They enjoy the fellowship. They actually participate in witnessing at time. They are doctrinally sound in their thinking. But yet heaven says that they're foolish virgins. The question becomes, what makes a wise virgin wise? And what makes a foolish virgin foolish? And as I reflect on the parable and read it again and again and again, I say, God, could I ever unknowingly, unwittingly, be a foolish virgin myself? Matthew 25, verse 3. Matthew 25, verse 3. I want to look at the characteristics of the foolish virgins, and then the characteristics of the wise virgins, and contrast them, and lead us into a deep, heartfelt sense that heaven's oil is flowing into our hearts today. And that if somebody came in here today a foolish virgin, you can walk out a wise virgin. Somebody walked in today locked in Laodicean spiritual complacency, God's going to touch your heart today. God's going to work in this meeting today. The Spirit is moving in this meeting today. God's going to touch hearts today. There are going to be miracles of God's grace that happen right here, today, in this place, in this hour, right now. Matthew, the 28th chapter, 25th chapter. What makes the foolish foolish and what makes the wise wise? Matthew 25, verse 3, we look at it. Those who were foolish took their lamps and took no oil with them. Now, that's a very interesting passage. When you look at the ancient world, often in ancient weddings, the bride and her bridesmaids would be in a home. And this parable is actually a slice of life out of Palestine. Jesus was sitting there on the Mount of Olives, and he saw a wedding like this taking place. And he used it as an illustration of preparation for his return. The bridegroom would come to the bride's home unexpectedly at night, and the word would go out, the cry would go out, behold, the bridegroom comes, and the bride's maids would light the way before the bride to the bridegroom's home. The wedding feast may last a week, and if you didn't enter in when the feast started, the door would be shut and you couldn't enter in. Now, when you look at Matthew chapter 25, verse 3, it says, "Those who were foolish took their lamps and took no oil with them." It does not say they didn't have oil in their lamps. In the ancient world, oil was placed in the lamp. But a flask of oil was taken along with the lamp. So when the oil in the lamp ran out, the flask of oil would be used to replenish the oil that ran out in the lamp. Now, the fact that the foolish virgins had some oil is significant. And you see that if you let your eyes drop down further in the Bible passage, Matthew chapter 25. Follow as I read verses 5 and onward. "But while the bridegroom was delayed, they all slumbered and slept. And at midnight a cry was heard, 'Behold, the bridegroom is coming, go out to meet him.' Then all those virgins arose and trimmed their lamps." So the wise and the foolish, verse 7, trimmed their lamps. What does that mean? They lit their lamps. "And the foolish said to the wise, 'Give us some of your oil, for our lamps are going out.'" So what does that indicate? The foolish virgins had some oil, but they did not have a sufficient supply of oil because the delay was so long that the small amount of oil that they had was not sufficient to take them on the journey from the bride's home to the bridegroom's home, and their lamps were going out. Now, they lacked this indispensable oil. In the Bible, what is oil a symbol of? What's that a symbol of? But wait, you say it's a symbol of the Holy Spirit, but what, aren't there many symbols of the Holy Spirit in the Bible? Fire is a symbol of the Holy Spirit. Why didn't they have a candle of fire? Wind is a symbol of the Holy Spirit. The water is a symbol of the Holy Spirit. Why does God take the symbolism of oil and use this as the illustration of what the foolish virgins did not have? Here's why. If you look throughout the Old Testament, oil is associated with three things. Number one, the sanctuary. When the sanctuary was inaugurated, the priests were anointed with oil. When the sanctuary was inaugurated, the sacred vessels were anointed with oil. Oil represents consecration, the setting apart. Oil represents total commitment to the kingdom of God. The Holy Spirit impresses the heart and mind through the oil of God's grace that flows from the sanctuary to lead men and women to make an unreserved, total, absolute commitment to the kingdom. So oil is always consecration. Secondly, throughout the Bible, oil is always healing. You remember in the New Testament, the Good Samaritan found the bruised, broken, bloody traveler, and he anointed that traveler with what? Oil. Oil symbolizes healing. God will have an end time people whose minds and eyes and ears and hearts and inner beings are totally, absolutely consecrated to him. They seek first the kingdom of God. They want Jesus. They put Jesus first. Seek you first the kingdom of God. That is the priority and passion of their lives. And the oil of the Spirit that leads them to this deepening consecration heals their hearts of anger, resentment, bitterness, jealousy, rivalry between ministries, lust, gossip. So there is an end time preparation of the Spirit that the Holy Spirit comes upon God's praying, seeking church, and men and women are set aside so they long for the kingdom of God, they hunger for eternity, and they are cleansed within or healed within through the ministry of the Holy Spirit regarding those attitudes that keep the latter rain of God's power from falling.
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21: Ronald Reagan understood that preserving liberty required more than defending it. It had to be taught. In his 1989 farewell address, Reagan warned America about the danger of losing its national memory. If we forget what we did, we won't know who we are. Reagan understood that a free nation cannot preserve principles its people no longer understand. Every generation must learn why America's freedoms matter, understand the sacrifices that secured them, and accept the responsibilities that come with self-government. Liberty cannot be simply inherited. It must be intentionally passed from one generation to the next. Because when we fail to teach the meaning of freedom, we eventually lose the will to preserve it. So, are we preparing the next generation merely to inherit liberty or teaching them why it is worth preserving?
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26: in Prayer over Boston. Boston, arise, shine, for thy light is come. And the glory of the Lord is risen upon you. Boston, you belong to God.
27: Be blessed, be praised. God is able, believe in Him today.
26: Good morning. Let us arise and shine in the glory of God. This is the day that the Lord has made. Come on, the wonderful people of God, let us arise and give God thanks and be grateful unto Him and bless His name. Every morning His mercies are new unto us. Do you know what just came to me? Is that after the flood, God remembered Noah, and Noah found grace in the eyes of God. Yes, you can read it in Genesis chapter 6. And we look unto God and He saw our eyes. And that's why David said, I will lift up my eyes unto the hills. In other words, I will look unto God, who is the author and the finisher of our faith. For whence cometh our help? All our help cometh from the Lord. And so today, let all our hallelujah goes to the Lord. Come on, let us arise and shine and be thankful unto God. Be grateful unto God, for He has made us and not we ourselves. The psalmist David declares in Psalms 100 and verse 4, you know what he said? Let us enter into His presence, His gates, with thanksgiving. And I looked on the word of God that we are talking about here in Acts chapter 15, 16, and moving on, that Paul had a vision how to enter into worship. Because what? He know the power in worship. Deliverance is in worship. So I'm setting an atmosphere to let us know that the worship doesn't come by, okay, Lord, I'm just here to give you a couple of songs. No, worship is from your heart experience. What your heart have been through for the past years, months, and God has circumcised your heart while you're going through on this journey. I said to a young lady the other day, while she was talking about her experience being a young leader, I said, daughter, your journey is not to be learned about fear behind the rostrum. Is in your journey, situation would happen in faith, and you would have to discern, is this the battle of God or is this the battle of man? Is it the battle of your mind? And so today we have to choose who we will serve when we are pressured. If God be God, serve Him. And you say, well, why do I have to be pressured if I'm serving the Lord? You ask Job. Job tried to ask God, why is it that this is happening? But in the end, Job said, though you slay me, I will still trust you. And let us know, I know that God is alive. He know that His Redeemer liveth. And he was able to say, a man that is born of a woman is but a few days and full of trouble. So who are you? Who am I not to say, why, Lord? Why me? Jesus had to go through it. And this was God's only Son. And the word of God tells us in Isaiah, He was wounded for our transgression. Hallelujah. He was bruised for our iniquity. And with His stripe, by His stripe, and in His stripe, we are healed. And we know that Christ in us, the blood of Jesus Christ, God's Son, cleanse us from all sin and turn around and heal us. He heal our mind. When you and I worship God, when you and I believe God's word and take Him seriously and do what He said, trust and obey, I guarantee you healing will take place. Whether in your body, in your mind, whether in your family, whatever situation you are called to go through with your friends. Of course, we hear right in the church. Paul was experiencing a lot of affliction. And the word of God said, many are the affliction of the righteous, but God delivered them out of them all. Yes, David said it. You're talking about sharp contention? Oh, David had it with Saul. He had to run for his life, but God protect him. Hallelujah. God trained him to face the giants. God trained him to face the bear and the lion. Can I encourage us today? Allow God to train us. Circumcision of the heart, that we may be able to stand, and having done all, still stand. So I encourage you today. Let us arise and worship God, the God of miracles. The word of God works, and that's why I believe in it today. And I'm ministering to us to be encouraged. God used Paul as a perfect example of what it is to go through sharp contention with his own brethren. You said, well, why do you go there? Every last one of us that are called by the name of the Lord must suffer persecution. Jesus with it. And he said, if I have overcome, you too will overcome persecution. Because the devil do not like unity. The devil do not like the blood of Jesus Christ. The devil do not even want Jesus in his name to be mentioned. But as long as I live, I will mention the name of the Lord. For he is good and his mercy endureth forever. So Father God, we thank you today for your word, how you have used Paul to show us a great example, putting on the whole armor of God and be able to stand in every situation. Thank you for his conversion. And so I pray today that the word would, Lord God, help somebody, comfort someone, whatever they are going through, whatever we are going through. I pray, dear God, that you provide the grace and mercy and the peace in Jesus' name. Let us go on. 12th verse. And from thence he came to Philippi, which is the chief city of that part of Macedonia, a colony, and were in that city abiding a certain days. He stayed there a certain days. He needed rest. Paul and Silas needed rest. So they abide in that city for a few days. And on the Sabbath day, they went out of the city by the riverside where they prayed. Yes, where the people gather and pray. In other words, they weren't in the synagogue. No, they were on the open heavens worshiping, but by the riverside. What is it about the river that brings people to worship? What is about the water? Now the writer said, comes to the water, the healing water, where the healing water flow. And so they took time out of their busy schedule to gather where the people are praying in the city. I beg of us today, find a place to worship. Jesus asked the woman in John chapter 4, where do you worship? Or she brought it up. She said, my fathers worship in the mountain, and you guys worship in Jerusalem. And Jesus said, woman, the hour is come. That there's not a place, or there's not a certain building or a certain city, but everywhere you are, worship is inside of you, your heart. You carry worship. You are born to worship. That is your purpose on this earth. Worship God in spirit and in truth, and I guarantee you there is deliverance. The word of God declares in chapter 16 and verse 13, and on the Sabbath day they went out of the city by the riverside where prayer was on, and he sat down. They take a rest. When you sit down, or when you stand, or when you take a place to hear the word of God and to join in with others, you got to leave your busy schedule and join others to worship God. That's why Paul carried Silas. And of course, on the way he met Timothy, and he circumcised Timothy. So Paul is on a busy journey, an ordained priest to keep the church of God in order. That's the purpose of the body of Christ. And Paul set an example here. Now listen to what happened. These worshipers and prayer warriors, there were women which come away. I like the word, they come away by the riverside. And if you notice in Revelation, there is a river. And on that riverside, God has called his people, those that have gone home to be with the Lord. Where do you think you're going to meet them? By the riverside. That's a revelation of God. He had called for his people where there's peace, where the peace like a river attended our way. When sorrows like sea billows roll, whatever our lot, God has taught us to say it is well. Why? Because he called us to be at the riverside. There's a place of meeting to worship. Paul met some women there because these women come aside, they come hither. And let me tell you what happened. A certain woman named, I'm reading from verse 14, Lydia. She was a seller of pearl. She was in the city. She was well known, but also she was known as a worshiper. Hallelujah. I'm just showing you how God connected his people, those that know how to worship. On your journey, your faith journey, you need to connect with people that help you to worship. It's a meeting. Worship is a meeting. God said, Adam, I'll make you a meat person, someone to help you meet me. Because two cannot walk together except they agree in what God is saying. So Adam, I brought Eve to you. Both of you must meet me at the cool of the day. This is worship. Worship doesn't mean that we come before him and do our own thing, or we just gone off to do our own thing, our own religion, our own whatever method, culture. No, God said, beware of the doctrines of the scribes and the Pharisees. Oh, look at the time. I got to rush it on. But I'm going to take it up again. I just want to give a word of prayer right here. The hour of worship and the power that is in your worship. The deliverance that is in your worship. And you yourself have to present yourself. As Paul tells us in Romans 12, present your body as a living sacrifice, holy and acceptable unto God. It is our reasonable service. And let us not be conformed to this world, but our mind must be transformed, renewing our mind each day in the word of God, that we may be able to know what is the perfect will of God, and that we will do it from a willing heart. In order for us to worship, we got to be willing. You said, well, how can I be willing when there is so much pressure? That's the way you learn how to wait on the Lord and be of good courage, and he will strengthen your heart. I encourage you today, come. Come into a place of peace. Come into a place of worship. Come into a place of deliverance. Come. Jesus said, Peter, come out of the boat. Peter said, Lord, if it is you, bid me to come. And Peter heard the voice of God. Father, I pray today that the word that you're sending out these last days would bid others, bid my brother, bid my soul and my spirit and my body to come together in one. I command my body, soul, and spirit to be in one, to worship you in spirit and in truth. And so I pray for my brethren. Do the same for us, Lord God, as the word go forth, that men would know that you are Christ, and they would see Christ in us, worshiping you in spirit and in truth, and we call it done. Amen.
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0: Maranatha, friends, the Lord is coming. Malachi 1:11. For from the rising of the sun, even unto the going down of the same, my name shall be great among the Gentiles. And in every place incense shall be offered unto my name, at a pure offering, for my name shall be great among the heathen, saith the Lord of hosts. What a wonderful picture of the worthiness of our Lord for worship. God's name will be worshipped everywhere the sun touches. The text offers two different senses. First, God is worthy of worship every minute of every day. From the moment the sun has risen to the moment the sun goes down, God is worthy of worship. However, the more central thrust of this passage is the idea of the universality of God's worship. Everywhere the sun rises, everywhere the light touches, will host worshipers of God. This is something we see fulfilled in the Great Commission. When Malachi was writing, virtually all the worshipers of God were confined in one small nation. But now that Christ has come, now that the gospel has been spread, there are worshipers of Christ on every continent, in every country, and that is a wonderful joy. Our Lord is worthy of worship, and he has purchased for himself worshipers from every tribe and tongue and people and nation. You're listening to Prophecy for Today. I'm William Steves. The September edition of the Gospel Standard is available upon request. We here at the People's Gospel Hour would be blessed to hear from you. 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And our United States address is the People's Gospel Hour, Post Office Box 55862, Boston, Massachusetts 02205. And now, the familiar voice of Pastor Perry F. Rockwood, who is at home with the Lord.
1: Shall we pray? Heavenly Father, we're thankful to be in the presence of God today. We come to praise thy holy, wonderful name. We praise thee for thy love. We praise thee for the Lord Jesus Christ, our Savior. We praise thee for the working and power of the Holy Spirit in these days. We praise thee that I have before me right now the inspired, preserved Word of God, the King James Bible. I thank thee today for each one listening in. Thou dost know the need and burden of every heart. Lord, draw us unto thyself. I pray in Jesus' name, amen. Revelation 3:20, Behold, I stand at the door and knock. If any man hear my voice and open the door, I will come into him and will sup with him and he with me. When the claims of Christ are presented

0: to us, when the gospel is given to us, the Lord Jesus stands at our heart's door and asks to come in. But he will not come in unless we invite him in. If we ask him to come into our heart, he will come in, for he has promised to do so. He has given his promise, and we can depend on his word. As we, by faith, recognize his presence, he becomes real to us. This is the new birth or regeneration. This is the beginning of the Christian life. Not every part of the Christian life. Christ lives in us. He lives in us because our old nature was crucified with him when he died on the cross. We therefore live, but it's not really us, but Christ who lives in us. For the life which we now live in the flesh, we live by the faith of the Son of God, who loved us and gave himself for us. Galatians 2:20. He is able to live his life through us as we yield ourselves to him. God has saved us that he might reveal his Son in us. Our lives are to be a sweet savor to God, to other Christians, and to the lost. We are to show forth the praise of him who was called out of darkness into his marvelous light. I have before me today an old glove. Now use your imagination. Have a look at this glove that I hold right now. Now I have before me this glove, and I have before me a songbook. Now I'm going to ask you, do you think this glove can pick up the songbook? Of course, you know that it cannot, but I tell you that it can. However, when I tell the glove to pick up the songbook, it does not do so. Now, this old glove is a picture of you and me. We can no more live the Christian life than the glove can pick up the songbook. But the glove must pick up the songbook. So I'll try something else. Now I'm going to show to the glove to pick up the songbook, but still there's no response. And so often the preacher shouts at the people every Sunday, but this does not enable them to live the Christian life. So now I pick up the glove and I give it a good beating, but it still does not pick up the songbook. There's no point for preachers to thrash their congregation, urging them to live for God and get out and serve Christ. That only serves fleshy service. Now I'm going to tell the glove how to pick up a songbook. And I explain to the glove that it should put its thumb on top and the fingers underneath the book. But even with this instruction, the glove is unable to pick up the book. Many know perfectly how to live the Christian life, but we fail again and again. Well, I decide that the glove needs a good cleaning. Well, I'm not able to wash it right here, but I'm going to wash it with the best soap. And even though the glove is perfectly clean, it is not able to pick up the songbook. Many of us have discovered that even though we have been to Jesus for his cleansing power, and even though our sins have been washed in his precious blood, we lack the power to live the Christian life. We are reconciled to God by the death of his Son, but we are saved by the life of the risen Lord, Romans 5:10. Can the glove pick up the book? Yes, I put my hand in the glove, and without any difficulty whatsoever, it picks up the book. In the same way, when we learn to let Christ live in and through us, we are able to live the life that God expects us to live. Don't do it yourself. Let Christ do it today. Paul prayed, Ephesians 3:17, for the saints at Ephesus, that Christ may dwell in your heart by faith. Now, this is a strange prayer, since those folks were saints and already had the Lord Jesus in their hearts. The key word is dwell. Christ wants to live there. He wants to control every part of your life. Not just to be your Savior, but to be your Lord. Not my will, Lord, but thine be done. That's the desire. That's the need. That's what revival will do. That we might today confess our hearts are cold. we're lukewarm in our relationship to the Lord Jesus Christ. We have left our first love. Christ in you, the hope of glory. Christ is in us. Christ is real. Christ wants to live through us for his will and for his glory and for precious souls. And oh, I just pray today that you might see yourself as God sees you, a sinner on the way to hell. But the wonderful good news of the gospel is that Christ died for sinners. He died for you, and he died for me, that whosoever shall call upon the name of the Lord shall be saved. If thou shalt confess with thy mouth the Lord Jesus, and believe in thine heart that God hath raised him from the dead, thou shalt be saved. Will you turn from sin today? Will you trust Christ as your Savior, who shed his blood for the remission of your sins?
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6: When did we stop trusting one another? 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Somewhere along the way, that confidence eroded, and we've grown wary, skeptical, quick to suspect. But there's an old word worth recovering, a quality that holds a life together even when everything else falls apart. 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
7: I do want to read for you from a section right in the center of Job. We're studying Job. We've come to chapter 29, and we'll go through chapter 31, sort of picking and choosing our way in this journey. Chapter 29 looks back to the great days of the past. Chapter 30 looks at the misery of the present. And then chapter 31 looks ahead, and Job stands firm in his integrity as he writes that 31st chapter. But let's go to 29, verse 1. Let me read some verses here. Job again took up his discourse and said, "Oh, that I were as in months gone by, as in the days when God watched over me. When his lamp shone over my head and his light, I walked through, and by his light, I walked through darkness. As I was in the prime of my days, when the friendship of God was over my tent, when the Almighty was yet with me and my children were all around me, when my steps were bathed in butter, and the rock poured out for me streams of oil. When I went out to the gate of the city, when I took my seat in the square, the young men saw me and hid themselves, and the old men arose and stood. Chapter 30, verse 1, but now here's the present. But now those younger than I mock me. Verse 9, and now I have become their taunt. I have even become a byword to them. They abhor me and stand aloof from me, and they do not refrain from spitting at my face. 27, I am seething within and cannot relax. Days of affliction confront me. I go about mourning without comfort. I stand up in the assembly and cry out for help. Chapter 31, verse 5. If I have walked with falsehood and my foot has hastened after deceit, let him, that is God, weigh me with accurate scales. Let God know my integrity. 35. Oh, that I had one to hear me. Behold, here is my signature. Let the Almighty answer me.
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7: Ours is fast becoming a jaded generation. Perhaps a better way to put it is suspicious. Time once was when a leader was chosen because of character, and those who followed that leader respected that person because of character. The old word was integrity. We just trusted one another. I remember as a little lad hearing my father say things like, you can trust him. He gave us his word. My mom and dad had a little work done on our house in East Houston back when I was a kid. I remember they were talking about it at the table, and my mother asked about a contract. My dad smiled and said, we had a gentleman's agreement. There's no need to have a contract signed. I thought about that this past week, and I thought, today we would laugh him off the stage. There's always a contract signed. I mean, why are there lawyers? We have fun with you lawyers, but we need you. We needle you, but we need you. Back then, we didn't seem to need you as much. For after all, his word is his bond. At the risk of being too general and too generic with this answer, I think much of the erosion of the public's trust can be traced back to three houses: the courthouse, the White House, and God's house. Time once was that the law was upheld in the courthouse, and attorneys did, in fact, walk in integrity, as some still do, thank God. Cases were taken because they were cases worth addressing, and the accused was worth defending because he may, in fact, or she may, in fact, be innocent. My heart skipped an extra beat this past week when I heard the defense attorney make a comment on a particular case of child molestation, and having lost the case because the man was found guilty, the attorney waved it off with his hand and said, to the reporter. I knew he was guilty. I knew all along he had told me he was, but after all, it was a case. And all the while, his defense was a sham, knowing the man was guilty. There were problems in the courthouse. You remember as a little child trusting the president? Remember when you, like I, stood with our hands over our heart and pledged allegiance to the flag of the United States of America? I remember standing in third grade doing that, right in the middle of the Second World War, was barefoot. If I had my way, I'd have gone barefoot all the way through high school, but I had to start wearing shoes by junior high. Anyway, I'm standing there barefoot in third grade pledging allegiance and looking at the president's picture as it's framed right next to the flag, thinking, what a man. Never, ever thinking there could ever be a lie in the Oval Office. And I've lived long enough to know from those who witnessed it that there have been many. Something happened when I forced myself to believe that there wasn't integrity even in some presidents' lives, but God's house. It's one thing to have Watergate, but to have Pearlygate. Back not long ago, there was a scandal that smeared across the work of God, and all of us in ministry were hurt by it, though only a few were engaged in it. Time once was when the minister moved into the neighborhood, people were happy to have a preacher living near. No longer. It's heartbreaking. The breakdown of integrity. Stephen Carter has written a fine book called, simply, Integrity. In it, he tells this story. There's an old joke about a fabulously rich man who, as he lies dying, summons to his bedside his three most trusted friends, his doctor, his priest, and his lawyer. When the three are assembled, he tells them, I know they say you can't take it with you, but I'm going to try. He then distributes three identical and very thick packages, each of which turns out to contain $10 million in cash. I want all of you to come to my funeral, he says, and when they put me in the ground, throw the envelopes in after me. You jaded audience, you. Each friend in turn promises that he will do it in the course. In due course, the rich man dies. His three friends attend the funeral, and at the cemetery, each tosses the thick package into the grave. As they begin to walk back to their cars, the doctor says, my friends, I have a confession to make. Last night, I was sitting in my office with the package, and I got to thinking about the new wing for sick children that the hospital is trying to build, and I thought, well, this $10 million could do a lot of good instead of ending up covered with dirt. I knew that our dear friend, if he were in his right mind, would have preferred this charitable use, so I took the money out and gave it to the hospital for the new wing. The envelope I put in the grave was stuffed with old newspapers. The lawyer rounds on him in a fury. The money, he says, was given in trust. The doctor is a trustee. By converting the money to his own use or even the use of a charity, he has violated a sacred legal duty and maybe has committed a felony besides. The lawyer is still in full cry when the priest said, not so fast, my son, and then proceeds to tell his own story. He, too, has a confession to make. He was sitting in the rectory last night thinking about the church's efforts to raise enough money to endow the soup kitchen and homeless shelter it has been running. And he, too, finally decided that it was better to put the money to good use than bury it in the ground. He quotes the parable of the talents. So he gave the money to the soup kitchen and homeless shelter, and he, too, stuffed the money with stuff the envelope with newspapers. Now the lawyer is nearly apoplectic. He reads both men the Riot Act. As officer of the court, he says he may well have to report this breach of fiduciary duty. And apart from the law, he says there's a friendship to be considered. They disobeyed the dying wish of their closest friend. You should have done what I did, he concluded. In order to be absolutely certain that I carried out our friend's request with the most meticulous care, I put the cash in my office safe, and it's still there, safe from harm. Then I wrote a check for $10 million. And that is what's in the grave. I'm currently reading Eyewitness to Power by David Gergen. The name you may not catch, but you'd know the face. He was often seen on the site alongside people like President Nixon and Ford and President Reagan and more recently President Clinton. He was an advisor and counselor and friend. He writes not a kiss-and-tell sort of book, but a straight-from-the-shoulder book, and often mentions the word integrity. And when he sums up the seven characteristics that mark a president, we're not surprised to see listed first that leadership starts from within. He quotes a former senator, "If you have integrity, nothing else matters. If you don't have integrity, nothing else matters." Maybe that explains why all of us have such high regard for Job. A man of integrity before the bottom fell out of his life. A man of integrity when it fell out of his life. A man of integrity after it fell out of his life. And a person who dies with integrity. He never compromised his integrity. Suffering we admire, even the endurance of suffering we admire, but the modeling of integrity, we stand in awe of that. Nothing is better than that. He says in the 27th chapter of his book, at the end of verse 5, chapter 27, he makes it clear, "Till I die, I will not put away my integrity from me. I hold fast my righteousness and will not let it go." Job's problem back then, however, was like the leader's problem today. He had a jaded audience. He had a group of men who were suspicious. Words are words and nothing more. No one could be going through the kind of hell you're going through physically, emotionally, domestically. Nobody would lose business, home, family, health, and not be guilty of something, something really secret and really bad. And they never believed otherwise. In fact, they intensified their blame as time passed until finally, they decide to be quiet. And Job is left with their words ringing in his ears. And for a little brief interlude, chapters 27 through 31 of the book, Job has time to think about what they've said and to think through his life. The benefit of it is that he kept a journal. And it appears today in the Bible by his name. And when you get to chapter 29 of this book, you find Job looking back with a bit of sighing as he remembers when and he recounts the blessings of God. That's all through chapter 29. With the turning of the verse at chapter 30, verse 1, he says, "But now," and he now rehearses his current misery. 29 is the blessings of the past. 30 is the misery of the present. And then 31, he again underscores his integrity, lest any of them think the change from the way it was to the way it is was not because he had failed in his integrity. By the way, be very careful about judging anyone going through suffering. Be especially careful not to cast blame. You and I do not know why another suffers. We do not know. Job's friends should have known that lesson and learned it early in life, but they didn't know it even later in life. So they only added to his misery. But before the misery, Let's look at chapter 29 and see the glory of the past. It'll make you sigh with Job as he remembers how things once were. His words are eloquent. Job again took up his discourse and said, "Oh, that I were as in months gone by." See, he's looking back. He's remembering when. "As in the days when God watched over me. Oh, I would love to know days like that when he and I talked together and he and I walked together." Adam must have had similar feelings after the fall. "How great it was when we walked in the cool of the evening and there was nothing between my God and me." Job continues, "When God's lamp shone over my head and by his light I walked through darkness as I was in the prime of my days. When the friendship of God was over my tent." Isn't that a beautiful way to put it? "When the friendship of God was over my tent. When the Almighty was yet with me and my children were around me." This is not a doting parent or a languishing grandparent. This is a grown man remembering when he had the 10 children still alive and could visit with them and even enjoy meals and celebrations with all of them around the table. "I remember when," says Job, "how great it was." I love verse 6. "When my steps were bathed in butter." I've got to swallow when I read that. It makes my jaws kind of push the saliva out there. "When my steps were bathed in butter and the rock poured out for me streams of oil." It was so good. Life was so great. All of us have days we can remember when there were such great moments. Maybe in more innocent days for you. Maybe before trials really reared their heads and grew horns. As you look back, you recall maybe your early walk with the Lord and your steps were ordered by him. And each new dawn seemed to bring a fresh new touch with him and his word. Look at how he describes it. The young men. Well, let's take verse 7. "When I went out to the gate of the city, when I took my seat in the square," this is where the aging would hold forth. This is where a council was given. This is where lectures were delivered. "The young men saw me and hid themselves." It's a picture of slipping back in the shadows so as not to detract from his presence. "And the older men arose and stood. Princes stopped talking and put their hands on their mouths." Isn't that vivid? When we are in the presence of someone we greatly admire, as has been my experience on a few occasions, I inadvertently catch myself putting my hand on my mouth. Maybe part of the reason is to help me keep my mouth closed. What I have to say means nothing. I remember sitting as a student during my years in seminary, and not only was I studying under an enviable faculty and a privileged position that I never took for granted, but on occasion, the school would invite to our campus one of those Christian statesmen. I remember the first time I ever looked at Richard Sumi, who was at that time a board member and had not yet come as the chaplain and had done such a fine work at Richmond, Virginia, at Emmanuel Baptist, and then gone on to Wheaton and was a pastor at the Wheaton Bible Church. And I remember his coming on the campus was a benediction to the campus. I could name a half dozen others, and I would occasionally just want to be near him, just to hear him, just to be in his shadow. They did that with Job. Job would come to the city square, not in pride, but perhaps carrying on his duties, his responsibilities, and how the young men would gather to hear his wisdom. Here is a man who could be trusted with riches, and he was significantly wealthy, but never conducted himself as above anyone. How beautiful to be around people like that, humbly wealthy. a man of great compassion and great generosity and benevolence. And his life was like the flowing of oil over the rocks, flowing into others' lives. And princes would even stop. The voice of nobles was hushed, and their tongues stuck to their palate. For when the ear heard, it called me blessed. And when the eye saw, it gave witness of me, because I delivered the poor who cried for help and the orphan who had no helper. I defended the defenseless, and I stood in behalf of those taken advantage of. And I did not forget those in great need. Verse 17, I stood for truth. I broke the jaws of the wicked. I love the way that reads. And snatched the prey from his teeth. Every once in a while, there comes across this earth scene certain people who capture our attention and have a command of life, and we long to be near them. He says in verse 25, I chose a way for them and sat as chief and dwelt as a king among the troops, as one who comforted the mourners. One man writes, this verse encompasses every aspect of his role in the community, from leading the council in peaceful times to guiding the people through crisis and caring for the unfortunate. He inspired the whole community. But now, look at the opening of chapter 30. But now, and maybe Job stands, pulls back the sleeve of his robe and exposes the boils running with pus. His lips are cracked and bleeding. His tongue is parched. His body is gaunt. The lines are on his face. And he says, but now those younger than I mock me.
6: But now, two small words that mark the moment everything changed for Job, when the blessings of yesterday gave way to the heartache of today. Perhaps you know that turn all too well. Here on Insight for Living, Chuck Swindoll is reminding us that integrity isn't something we abandon when life falls apart. It's what holds us steady when it does. He titled his message, The Passionate Testimony of an Innocent Man. If you're walking through a season of loss yourself, or living under the weight of words that have wounded you, we hope this study has brought you genuine comfort and renewed confidence in the one who never forgets your name. Job is a model for exercising grace under pressure. We saw it again today. His friends came to comfort him and crushed him instead. And then God seemed silent. And yet, from the ash heap came these words, but now. You may be sitting there today in your own ash heap. Words have wounded you, circumstances have overwhelmed you, and God feels very, very far away. Chuck's book, Finding God When the World's on Fire, was written exactly for that moment. 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I'm Bill Meyer. 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
8: 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Oil prices heading back up again. Brent crude topping $100 per barrel, a response to Iranian claims that it targeted U.S. vessels and oil tankers with drones and missiles. The U.S.-Canada trade war is heating up. The U.S. now banning Canadian dairy products along with most alcoholic beverages and some Canadian motorcycles. President Trump says Canada has taken unfair advantage of the U.S. for way too long. On Wall Street this morning, stock futures have been deep in the red, and that's in response in part to what's happening in the Middle East. Also, the rise in oil prices not helping matters at all on Wall Street. Right now, the Dow futures are down close to 390 points for a loss of almost 1%. The NASDAQ futures off 193, and the S&P futures are down 35 points. More details at srnnews.com.
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11: Welcome back. We're here with Pastor Femi from Kingdom Lighthouse Church in Providence, Rhode Island. In this week's topic, greater is he that is in us than he that is in the world, is truly something to really meditate on and really allow it to saturate our spirit. Pastor Femi, it's amazing if we really think about it, the power, knowing God is within us. I mean, when you really know it, what could be accomplished?
12: Great things can be accomplished in righteousness and in holiness. What we need is to be like our Father. He says, be ye holy, because your Father is holy. Holiness is essential to walking in power. We cannot be in sin and say that grace should abound. That's what the Bible tells us. Holiness is important. When a believer is compromising, that believer is weakening himself and is making his authority of no effect. When a believer is walking in sin, he cannot be walking in authority at the same time. Through sin, we scatter or discard the blessings that God gives us. So this is why it is incumbent upon us to walk holy, to do what is right. We must be people of God that walks in the truth of the word of God. A Christian should not be cutting corners. A Christian should not be doing anything that is opposed to the will of God. He should not be involved in it, no matter at what level. This is what we preach. We tell our people, even where you work, if your CEO wants you to do what is contrary to the word of God, don't, because of the job, do it. Tell them, no, you can't do it. If they fire you, God will give you another place. That's what we teach. But do you know how many believers, because of the fear of getting another job, especially when the economy is slowing down, will do what is wrong that the employer tells them to do when they know that that thing is wrong? So we have to be able to sit down wherever we are, whether we are working in government, whether we are working in business organizations, whether we are working in public sector, private sector, or we are working for ourselves, or we are even artisans like plumbers, like electricians, like those who are repairing houses for people. We must do what is right. Let me tell you what happened this last week. There is a young man who was a Christian. The boiler in his house got spoiled. And the person to fix the boiler was also a Christian. And he told him that, look, you can get a brand new boiler if you tell the company, blah, blah, blah, blah. This is what you are going to tell them. This is my field. This is what I'm doing. I repair houses. If you tell them, they will give you a new boiler. So the guy called the people and they asked him what happened. And he told them the truth. And they now said, okay, well, this boiler is going to cost you so, so, so, and so, but we're going to give you so much rebate. So rather than get a brand new boiler by lying, he decided to tell the truth, but he still got a discount from the boiler. So when the other person said, but why did you tell them that? He said, I just can't bring myself to tell them what is not true.
11: That's right.
12: This is what we're talking about. This is where all of us must get to. The Bible speaking about Jesus Christ is, I believe, Psalm 15, verse 4. This is Psalm of David, but it points to the Lord Jesus Christ. He said, in whose eyes a vile person is despised, but he honors those who fear the Lord. He who swears to his own heart and does not change. Many believers will change their mind when things change.
11: Right.
12: If they sign an agreement with you and they now find out that agreement they signed is not going to favor them, they start looking for excuses. We should not do that. Every time we're doing things like that, we weaken our authority. We must live holy. We must live righteously. We must live in truth. And the truth is the word of God.
11: Hey, Pastor Femi, I was thinking, if that guy lied, that boiler could have been the furthest that took him straight to hell.
12: Where, you know, I mean, you see, he would have got a boiler that would roast him himself. I see. You know, we need to be transparently honest. The Bible says whatever we do, we should do out unto the Lord. So if we bear this in mind, it will help us a lot. There are so many things we do that we deceive ourselves and we say, well, it doesn't matter. You know, that's what everybody does. We are not supposed to be doing what everybody does. We're to be doing what the Word of God tells us to do. For example, you want to get something from the government. And then you see the form and they ask you a question and you lie. I tell our people, don't ever do that. Mm-hmm. Every government assistance you got through lies will destroy your life. It will destroy your blessing because you are taking what you are not entitled to.
11: That's right.
12: Do you know in the COVID, many people came to me, if you file this paper, they will pay you this, they will pay you that. And many people are doing it. Some churches are doing it and they are getting millions. I said, no, I'm not going to do that. Why should I do that?
11: That's right.
12: I cannot do that because it is not true. So why should I tell them something that is not true so that they can give me money? I don't need to tell them. From the conditions that they have stipulated, we don't qualify. Because we don't qualify, I'm not going to apply. And I never did. But today, many churches are in trouble because through investigation, they're finding out that these things are not true. Many businesses are in trouble. Many are going to jail. And some of these people going to jail are Christians because they have filed wrong documentation in order to get what they are not entitled to. We should not be acting like that. We should not be doing that. As Christians, we must walk holy. Now, why should I falsify record to get money for the church? Jesus Christ said, I will build my church, and the gates of Hades will not prevail against it. It is not my church. It is his church. So why should I try to get something that we're not qualified for to help him? I'm not here to help him. I cannot help him. He's the one to help me.
11: Yes.
12: He's the one to help me. I'm not his helper. He's my helper. He has sent me the helper. The helper is the Holy Spirit. And the Holy Spirit will never tell you to do that.
11: Pastor Fabian, when they do that, in the back of their minds, when they take the money, when things happen, then they begin to wonder, oh, I wonder if it's because I took that money. So they lose their peace of mind.
12: They lose their peace. I love my sleep. I love to sleep and wake up peacefully. When a siren is sounding on my street, I'm snoring. I don't get bothered with it. I don't start thinking maybe they are coming for me.
11: That's right.
12: Because my hands are clean. I'm not saying that to boast. I'm just saying that I don't want any trouble. So I don't get myself involved in anything that can give me trouble. And one thing that I also understand is this. When we do things like that, one thing that bothers me and that shakes my actions is that most of the time, you cannot link the problem to the initial action you took. A person is suffering, but unfortunately does not know the reason why he's suffering. He can know generally that, okay, he's not doing things right. Maybe that's why he's suffering. But you cannot link it. You cannot link it and match it one on one, except it happens immediately. Some of the consequences of these things takes years to manifest. So you are not able to link it. So I don't ever want to be thinking, why is this happening? So whatever happens in my life, I boldly go before my Father and say, I don't understand why this is happening. Please resolve it. And God resolves them. Because I try to follow his will. I'm not saying I do it perfectly, but my heart wants to do his will. The Bible says there is no righteous man that does everything right and does not sin. But I don't deliberately get involved in things that I know are wrong. I don't. I don't want to do that. I'm not interested. I'm not interested to make a name. I'm not interested in fame. I'm not interested in fortune. I'm not interested in people recognizing me. I care less. I just want to do his will. Whatever he wants me to do, that's what I want to do. I want to follow his word. And that's my prayer all the time. Lord, guide me. Lord, lead me. help me. I don't know what to do. Show me what to do and help me to do it. These are my prayers. For example, you go ahead, you falsify a record, they give you the money, then you put it in the ministry or you spend it on yourself. 2-3 years later, there is a problem. You are bringing the name of the Lord into reproach.
11: That's right.
12: You are now struggling with a scandal that you are not able to contain. That affects the faith of people. That can drive a number of people away from the faith. So you are responsible for destroying the faith of many people by the things you do. Why will you do that? Why will you be an agent of the devil to destroy people's lives? Because you are interested in making a name for yourself. No, we're not to do that. We're to follow the will of the Lord. Even if we suffer for it, we have to follow His will. This is what we're in. He swears to His own.
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17: Welcome to the Anchor for Your Soul radio program, brought to you by the Bedford Street Church of Christ, formerly the Church of Christ in Milton. We're now located in Abington, Massachusetts, and we're so glad you decided to tune in. Our minister, Maurice Davis, has a word for us, and it is our prayer that his message blesses you and gives you whatever it is you need. Please enjoy.
18: Now, let's turn our attention to the text for the morning. And I want to start the reading with verse number 10. Verse number 10 in Luke chapter 9. Bible says, and the apostles, when they had returned, told him all that they had done. Then he took them and went aside privately into a deserted place belonging to the city called Bethsaida. But when the multitudes knew it, they followed him. And he received them and spoke to them about the kingdom of God, and healed those who had need of healing. When the day began to wear away, the 12 came to him, came and said to him, send the multitude away that they may go into the surrounding towns and country and to lodge and to get provisions, for we are in a deserted place here. But he said to them, you give them something to eat. And they said, we have no more than 5 loaves and 2 fish. unless we go and buy food for all these people. For there were about 5,000 men. Then he said to his disciples, make them sit down in groups of 50.

on helping us understand God just needs a little bit from us. He doesn't need us to leap tall buildings with a single bound. He doesn't need for you to go out and try and rescue everybody from a burning building. He just needs for us to use a little bit that he has deposited in us. And if we can ever understand that, then we will understand how to be faithful without stressing out. We'll understand how to be faithful and not fake it. We'll understand how to be faithful and begin to appreciate that what God wants more than anything else is for us to learn of him and follow him. And when there are opportunities for us to be a part of his plan, to step up and do our little part. It does not take a lot of faith to please Jesus. Sometimes we think you got to know the whole Bible in order to please Jesus. You got to know the whole Bible in order to teach a Bible class. You don't. You just need to know what you're talking about. You need to act on what you know. You need to be faithful to the understanding that you have in Jesus, because we grow, we mature. And we almost think that we come out of the baptism pool fully developed spiritually. You don't. Okay, you don't get that one. You didn't come out of your mother fully developed. Or your mother would have had a hard delivery. We look at your size now. And so faith comes in spurts. It's growing. It's continuous moving. And we need to start understanding that so that we have realistic expectations of where people are. Too many times we think that what I have is not enough, is not adequate. I need for us to understand God just needs us to focus on what he's blessed us with, what he's called us to do. Stop measuring your effectiveness by what you see other people do. Amen. They are much older in the faith than you are. They have developed their gifts more than you have. So you got to start out somewhere. Amen. And if you're consistent with it, God will get you to where you need to be. But even if you never get to be like that other person, that's okay too, because God makes us all unique. Amen. We each have a contribution, and we need to learn how to stay in your lane. Amen. Stop trying to worry about somebody else's lane. Stay in your lane. And what you discover is that you'll be happier. Because you never know what somebody else is going through to do what they do. You're just on the outside looking in. You don't need to be sinless to please Jesus. Now, I know I need to clarify this, because some of you will walk out of here thinking you can do whatever you want to do. No, no. The idea is you're not going to be perfect. Not in this life. You're striving toward perfection. But each of us makes mistakes. Each of us misses the mark. Each of us does something that we shouldn't do, or not do some things we ought to do. Amen. And so that's part of growing. Think back to when you were a child. Did you always follow all mom and dad's instructions? No. No. Weren't there times they had to get on you? Amen. Sometimes they had to punish you. Amen. Sometimes they had to pull out the belt. Yep. And you learned to be better. Yep. You learned how to follow, but you still made mistakes. Amen. But you made less mistakes. Yes. So Christians need to learn to sin less. Just like some of you are learning how to speed less. You got to learn how to do less of that thing that you know that's displeasing to God in order to be useful to him. And then finally, usefulness to God is not based on how much you know. We have a lot of people who think they're faithful because they know so much Bible. Okay, you know a lot of Bible, but you're not living what you know. So it's condemnation to you. So the goal is, after we learn the word of God, you got to start obeying, doing, applying the word of God, not becoming an encyclopedia of information. You can quote all the scriptures, but you're not living in of it. I think they call that being a hypocrite. You guys remember Jesus having some discussions with some religious folk and calling them hypocrites? Yeah, you knew what was right. You just weren't doing it. And so, again, Jesus can use our little bit. And we need to start understanding it's okay to just have a little. I think Jesus said, I have the faith of a mustard seed. Anybody remember reading that? Great things can come from little faith, but you got to stick with Jesus. Now, I started reading the verse number 10 to help you to understand this has been a long day for Jesus and his disciples. And so that's why a lot of what happens in verse 12 through verse 17 is there. So you'd actually go back to the beginning of the chapter where Jesus sends them out on a mission trip. And then so they come back and they report to Jesus about their experiences. Now, there are 12 of them, so they're giving their report. And so as Jesus and his disciples are interacting, other people come along and they start seeing them, and they want to be a part of this. And so that's why they talked about verse number 10, he took them and went aside privately. There's some times where Jesus needs to talk to his folk without other folk. There's just some stuff sometimes you need to say to folk, and you don't need other folk listening in.
Yeah, there are times where the

0: public teaching is necessary, but at times with some private instruction needs to go along with the trainees. And so, and we need to start understanding that. So the disciples are tired. From along, you kind of like when we have our fifth Sunday fellowship. And some of you, by the time we have 3 o'clock worship, you tired because you're missing your Sunday nap. You didn't get in your lounge chair and all that kind of stuff. And then we're going to have a 3 o'clock service that's going to go to about 4:30. And you just tired when it's over. But you don't let that tiredness stop you from doing the Lord's work. Amen. Or from what we have planned on the agenda. Amen. Okay, we're going to see today. We're going to see how many of you stay with us till about 4 or 5 o'clock today. So it's the end of a long day. It's the end of a long day. And so tiredness is no excuse for not being faithful to God. Did you guys hear me?
1: Yes,
0: tiredness. Amen. Is no excuse for not being faithful to God. Yep. Especially when you know the day before, the next day is going to be a long day. Yeah. Guess what? A reasonable person to do, get your rest the day before.
1: Yes, sir.
0: Mm-hmm. And so as Jesus is interacting with the disciples, you begin to reckon that the disciples more and more show they're people like us.
1: Yeah.
0: They have some same issues. They get tired. They get impatient with people. They want to take the shortcut sometimes. And that's why Jesus is there to remind them, you got to stay the course.
2: Amen.
0: So even when with this little exercise about these people that have come in to be around Jesus, the disciples, and focus on their responses. So verse number 11 says, when the multitudes knew where they were, they followed him, and he received them, and he spoke to them about the kingdom of God. And he healed those who were in need of healing. Jesus was always willing to take the time to talk to people about the kingdom of God. I need for us to understand, we need to not get so busy with our lives that you don't have time to talk to people about the kingdom of God. I need for you to understand, many times those conversations will come up when you're busy. When you got something else you were planning to do. When you already got your to-do list. And the Holy Spirit has to remind you, this soul is more important than this to-do list. Because you may never get this opportunity to talk to this person again. And so as the day is wearing on, the text will help us understand in verse number 12, the disciples, they're tired. And what they want Jesus to do, send these folk away, Jesus. We tired. We had a long day. We've been talking to you all this time, and now we got this crowd coming around, and they're just in our way. Send them away. Send them out to the way that they may go into the surrounding towns and country and stay there, find provisions. For where we are right now, there are no hotels, there are no Holiday Inns, there's no Hampton Inn, no Hiltons and Marriotts. We're just out in a deserted, isolated place. No place for them to lay their head but the ground. So let's just send them away. And the disciples are keenly aware, we don't have nothing to feed them. You guys know, if you're going to get a group of people together, you got to at least have some food. You got to have some kind of refreshments. We'll listen to you a little bit and we can get some grub on. But we got to be here all day and stomach starts growling. And you guys know how some of you just lose your mind if you don't eat on schedule. Forget about the health part of it. We just lose our mind because we're creatures of habit. So there's nowhere for them to get nourishment and food. So the disciples, many times, are like us. We focus on earthly things. In the midst of great spiritual revival, we would talk about, it's too hot in the building. It's too cold in the building. You know, those chairs, they're too hard to sit on. Okay, the word of God is being taught. And you show that you're not even connected to what's going on because you're worried about stuff that doesn't matter to nothing. You guys do remember when we had those hard pews in here? Anybody remember those days? Where you didn't have any room for those knees and you turning sideways in order to sit and stuff like that? You ought to be thankful for these nice cushiony chairs. And if you got to sit here 10 hours, I'll let you finish that sentence. But they were focused on earthly things. And when you're growing spiritually, you relapse every now and then. You have the good spiritual experiences like the singing we just had. You're hooping and hollering and carrying on. And then 20 minutes later, your mind is drifting into other things. That's a human experience. And so Jesus says, I am not going to send them away. That's the easy thing that you guys want me to do. But we're going to take care of these people. We're going to minister to them. They are here. They've come out to be with me. They come out to hear from me. So we're going to take the time to minister. And so Jesus said, you guys, you feed them. You think you know a whole lot? You think you are walking by the Spirit? You think you have power and the ability? You guys figure this out. You guys figure, how are we going to minister to these people when we don't have no food? And so too many times when it's time to apply what we're learning, we don't do it. It's easy to be spiritual when everything is convenient and is going the way you want it to go. But when you're confronted with an issue where you got to think, where you got to apply the word of God that you know to a situation you haven't been in, many times we just want to quit and give up. It's just impossible. We can't do this. That's the attitude that the disciples are having. And Jesus wants them to think. Jesus is with them. So what kind of problem are you going to have that he can't fix?
1: Thanks for tuning in. We hope that you were enlightened and that your day has been brightened. 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
7: Praise the Lord, praise the Lord, praise the Lord. Abel Damina is my name. I want to welcome you to this broadcast, a time of learning, a time of unlearning, and a time of relearning. The essence of this broadcast is to bring to you the revelation of Jesus Christ. The mandate of God on our ministry is the revelation of Jesus, reintroducing Jesus to this generation, equipping the believer to know who you are in Christ, what you have in Christ, and what Christ can do through you. So get ready, fasten your seatbelts today. We're going to adventure in the scriptures. The scriptures tells us in John 5:39, Jesus speaking to the Jews, he said, "You search the scriptures, for in them you think you have eternal life, but they are they which testify of me." The Bible is Christocentric. It's a message centered on the person of Jesus Christ. So get ready today as we transverse through the pages of the scriptures, unveiling Christ so we can reveal your true identity in Christ. Because once you know who you are in Christ, then you will know what you have in Christ. And then you can be able to know what Christ can do through you. It gives you a life of fulfillment, a life that is purpose-driven, so you can make the impact you were designed to make in this life through the gospel of Jesus Christ. Call a friend, call a loved one, tell somebody to hook up right now as I take you into that service where the Spirit of our God is already moving. Happy listening.
8: So a child can run into a car and die, and it will be allowed. What if I assumed the blame for others? Somebody did wrong and I took the blame. Will I be wrong? That is, I know he did wrong. Now I decided to take the blame for him. Is it allowed? Yes. Let me ask you one more question. Are you in the building? Should I ask you one more question? Did the law of Moses teach mercy? Matthew 23:22. Put it up. The same day came to him the Sadducees, which said that there is no resurrection, and asked him. Next question. Next verse. Say, Master, Moses said, if a man die having no children, his brother shall marry his wife and raise up a seed unto his brother. Next verse. Next verse. Likewise, the second also, and the third, and the seventh. Next verse. Keep going. And last of all, the woman died also. Next thing. Therefore, in the resurrection, whose wife shall she be of the seven? For they all had her. Next verse. Jesus answered and said unto them, you do err, not knowing the scriptures, nor the power of God. For in the resurrection, they neither marry nor are given in marriage, but are as the angels of God in heaven. But as touching the resurrection of the dead, have you not read that which was spoken unto you by God, saying, I'm the God of Abraham, and the God of Isaac, and the God of Jacob. God is not the God of the dead, but of the living. And when the multitude heard this, they were astonished at his doctrine. They were astonished at his doctrine. Okay? Now, there are weightier matters of the law. There are weightier matters of the law. And there are light matters of the law. For example, paying tithe under the law is a light matter. It's a light matter. Paying tithe. Give me that scripture on the weightier matters of the law. It's Matthew, I think 22 or something. The weightier matters of the Lord. This ought ye have done and not left the other undone. Matthew 23. Good. 23:23. Woe unto you, scribes and Pharisees, hypocrites. Hypocrites. Hypocrites. For you pay tithe of mint and anise and cumin and have omitted the weightier matters of the law. Judgment, mercy. What are the weightier matters of the law? Mercy. So was there mercy in the law of Moses? Yes. As what kind of matter? Weighty matter. Mercy under the law is heavier than tithe. Under the law. Because tithing is the law of Moses. So when Jesus abolished the law, he abolished tithing. That's why we don't pay tithe. Because he's under the... What? Watch now. It's Jesus. So go back to verse 22. 23:22. And he that shall swear by heaven, swear it by the throne of God, and by him that sitteth therein. Next verse. Jesus is now speaking. Woe unto you, scribes and Pharisees, hypocrites, for you pay tithe of mint. You're always looking for tithe. If you don't pay tithe, it will be tight. If you don't pay tithe, it will be tight. Eh? You're always focusing on tithe. Then Jesus explained what tithing is. He said tithing has to do with mint. Mint leaf. Mint leaf. And cumin. And anise. Spices for soup. This is Jesus. Are you holier than Jesus? This is Jesus. It's no money. Tithe is no money. Tell the legalists to dispute this. Tithe is no money. Tithe under the law is mint, ugu, scent leaf, water leaf, afang leaf. So when the pastor say bring tithe, just go and cut some afang leaf, some ugu, fill one black leather bag, bring it to the pulpit. What is that? My tithe, sir. We supply him ugu leaves every Sunday. Put cumin. Cumin. Eh? Anise. If you are kind, add some Maggi cubes. Like no Maggi. SMG. Some onions. Gather all. Soup materials. You can put a pure water bottle, palm oil. Sir, I give tithe and above. They like tithe. Eh? They like tithe. That's tithe. Then Jesus said, you pay tithe, but have omitted the weightier matters of the law. What are the weightier matters under the law? Judgment, mercy, and faith. This ought you to have done. These are the more important things in the law. More important than tithe. And not to leave the other undone. You are chasing tithe, but you are not chasing mercy. Under the law, which Christ is the end of. So the question that led us to all this is, is mercy a weightier matter in the law? Yes. So there was mercy under the law. So let's hear what Jesus did from Jesus himself. What did Jesus do? Was Jesus offering a sacrifice, or was Jesus dying for a guilt on behalf of another? So let's see what Jesus did from his own mouth. Matthew 15 verse 13. I'm teaching good this morning. All right? Matthew 15, 13. But he answered and said, did I say Matthew? Forgive me, John. John 15, 13. Greater love hath no man than this, that a man lay down his life for his friends. For his friends. We have cleared that Jesus' death was not required as a sacrifice under the law. So what did Jesus do? He laid down his life for. Laid down his life for. So Jesus describes his death as laying it down for. For. That F-O-R is critical. Laying down his life for. So Jesus described his death as laying it down for. Mark 10:45. Mark chapter 10 verse 45. For even the Son of Man came not to be ministered unto, but to minister and to give his life a ransom for many. To give his life a ransom. Two key words. If you don't know anything from what I'm teaching in this service, know these two key words. Used in the teaching of Jesus is there. Two prepositions. Number one, for. F-O-R. And it's a Greek word, hupa. Hupa. For. That is a key word. F-O-R. For. It's a preposition in redemption. For. And on behalf of. And on behalf of. On behalf. Now the word ransom. Ransom. Gave his life a ransom. The word ransom in the Greek is the word lutron. L-U-T-R-O-N. Lutron. It's used for purchase freedom for slaves. It's used for the purchase of freedom for slaves. Now let me give you this ahead of time, because we're going to have a lot of teachings on this week. To say that he gave his life as a requirement of God if he gave his life to purchase freedom from slaves or freedom for slaves, to say that he gave his life as a requirement of God will mean that God was a slave owner. Think with me. If we say that he gave his life to purchase freedom for slaves as a requirement of God, then it will mean that God was a slave owner. To say that the wrath of God was satisfied, it will mean that God was a slave owner and the kidnapper. And God is not. To say that Jesus died to satisfy God will mean that God was the one that kept man in bondage. Stay with me. A lot of selling in this script, in this teaching. So listen carefully. Jesus did not die as a sacrifice for God. It was not God that demanded the sacrifice of Jesus. Please don't miss that. It was not God that demanded the sacrifice of Jesus. Look at me, everybody. You see where we're going with all of this? We will establish properly from Scripture that God has never killed. That's where we're heading to. But follow me. Follow me. We will clearly establish that killing has no connection with God. Because we're examining the character of God, and it has to come from the lenses of Christ. And we have to go through the rudiments of Scripture. Am I communicating at all? So that when you say God has never killed, anybody that tries to challenge you, you will square them well. Square them well, because you are well established. Now, God never demanded the sacrifice of Jesus. Now, apart from for or behalf of, the second word is anti. Anti. Like antibiotics. Anti-fraud. Huh? Anti-what again? Anti-kidnapping. What else? Eh? Anti-corruption. Eh? Antichrist. You're close to Christ. What else? Eh? Antidote. Eh? Anti-narcotic. Anti-malaria. Antivirus. Antibiotics. There's a lot of anti in this list. All right, so anti is another key word in establishing the doctrine of Christ. Anti, which is instead of, is again the word huper. Huper, okay? If God did not put anybody in bondage, then he never required a ransom. If God never put anybody in bondage, then God never required a ransom. It's only kidnappers that are holding your person that will demand for ransom. Like the 200 children in Oyo State. I hear they have been released now. Eh? Eh? I hear they have been released. Wait now. Are they not released? Or they are picked up? Whether they are picked up or released, the important is that they are back. Eh? The kidnapper holds your person until the ransom is paid. Then the kidnapper releases the person. If God was the kidnapper of man, then the price of sin should have been paid to God. But God cannot be the kidnapper and the one paying the ransom. So is he paying the ransom to himself? So what is the point of him demanding a ransom when he's the one paying it? Are we thinking here? So God cannot be the one kidnapping. Therefore, God cannot be the one being appeased. God cannot be the one demanding for ransom. God was not the slave owner. So the death of Jesus did not satisfy the wrath of God. Don't miss that. The death of Jesus did not satisfy the wrath of God. Because the word Lutheran is to pay ransom for a slave. And that slave is owned by someone. And ladies and gentlemen, God does not own slaves. God doesn't have a slave camp. God doesn't have a slave camp. We are like the bandits and the terrorists in Nigeria. Or northern Nigeria, when they kidnap your person, you must pay before they release. God doesn't have a camp where he has kept slaves awaiting ransom to be paid. God doesn't use money. So what will you use in ransoming people? God is not a kidnapper. He's not the one demanding ransom. John 10:11. John chapter 10 verse 11. I'm the good shepherd. The shepherd giveth his life for the sheep. I am the good shepherd. The shepherd giveth his life for the sheep. The believer is called a sheep. So when people talk about loss of salvation, it's because they don't know that the believer is a sheep. The believer is a sheep. So the shepherd will leave 99 and go after the one, because there can be no loss. He will leave the 99 and go after the one. It's not the sheep that looks for the shepherd. It's the shepherd that goes looking for the sheep. The believer is a sheep. Therefore, because the Lord is my shepherd, I shall not want. He maketh me. I don't lie down. He maketh me. Well, what about the will of a man? My brother, if you are saved by Jesus, he maketh you to lie down. He leads you beside still waters. He restoreth your soul. You know why the believer is called a sheep? Because a sheep does not have prowess in rational thinking. A sheep behaves sheepishly. That's why we are called sheep. Because there are times a sheep will wander away. He will wander away. The shepherd doesn't say, look at this stupid sheep. I've provided you water. I've provided you grass. I've provided you everything. You're wandering. Oh, you're wandering away. No. When the

0: They comfort me. If I'm teaching, say, I hear you. Say, I am the sheep of his pasture. I didn't hear you, amen. Say, I am the sheep of his pasture. Say, the Lord is my shepherd. I am a sheep of his pasture. Say, I'm not a goat. I'm a sheep. I cannot be lost. Of all the animals, the Bible didn't call a believer a cheetah, because a cheetah is survival of the fittest. The Bible didn't call the believer a lion, because a lion will fight to defend himself. But the Bible calls a believer a sheep, because the sustenance and the survival of the sheep is dependent on the sheep. If I'm teaching, shout, I hear you. Zabayada shobarakata.
1: Oh my goodness, the word of God is life. The Bible tells us the entrance of God's word giveth light, and it giveth understanding to the simple. As you keep listening, the light of God's word rises out of the rightly divided word of truth, illuminates your mind, illuminates your heart, and brings you face to face with your realities in Christ Jesus. In Ephesians chapter 3 verse 3, Brother Paul, speaking about the mystery, the Old Testament, he said, whereby when you read, you may understand my knowledge in the mystery of Christ. So there is a knowledge in the mystery of Christ. The word mystery is the word mysterion in the Greek. It means that which is concealed. And then he says how that by revelation, the word revelation is the word apokalypsis. It means that which is revealed. So the revelation of the scriptures unveils the mysteries. Revelation is the New Testament. Mystery is the Old Testament. But it will take reading and learning to come to a place of full understanding, precise and accurate knowledge. Brother Daniel will say, I understood by books. So there's a place of books in equipping you soundly with the message of Christ. Brother Paul writes to Timothy, he says to Timothy, till I come, give attendance to reading. Jesus, speaking to those Jews, says, you do err because you know not the scriptures, nor the power of God. Oftentimes, Jesus will say to the Jews, have you not read, is the word anaginosko in the Greek. It means, are you reading and not paying attention? I want to quickly recommend for you a plethora of books I have written. They are written with an intent to bring you doctrinal clarity, answer your questions doctrinally, and bring you to a place of accurate understanding, a precise knowledge of Christ and you in Christ. I want you to order for those books today. The number and the list of books available will be read to you right now. And if you call today, we'll be glad to make sure you get a copy or more copies of the books so you can enrich your spiritual life and enrich your walk with God and build a quality relationship with Jesus Christ, where you're also able to teach others the same truths you have learned, to liberate them and bring them to the fullness of God. Glory to God.
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8: Ronald Reagan understood that preserving liberty required more than defending it. It had to be taught. In his 1989 farewell address, Reagan warned America about the danger of losing its national memory. If we forget what we did, we won't know who we are. Reagan understood that a free nation cannot preserve principles its people no longer understand. Every generation must learn why America's freedoms matter, understand the sacrifices that secured them, and accept the responsibilities that come with self-government. Liberty cannot be simply inherited. It must be intentionally passed from one generation to the next. Because when we fail to teach the meaning of freedom, we eventually lose the will to preserve it. So, are we preparing the next generation merely to inherit liberty, or teaching them why it is worth preserving?
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12: You see, our Christian faith has sanctified every occupation. There isn't any difference between the secular and the sacred. There isn't any at all. The church should remember that Jesus was a preacher for 3 years, but a carpenter for at least 20. That sanctifies work. All of life is God's. All of it is for His glory.
13: 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Whether you're the employee or you're the boss, whether you grind away in the sun or you sit in an air-conditioned office, whether you collect a paycheck or you're a stay-at-home mom who gets paid with hand-drawn cards from your kids, it's all work. And the question is,
14: What makes your job meaningful and fulfilling? What makes it pleasing to God? Consider that as we continue John MacArthur's study, Wisdom for the Workplace, a practical guide to help you find joy and honor God in whatever work you do. So grab your Bible, if you're able, and follow along as John begins today's lesson.
12: 2 Thessalonians chapter 3. We're going to be looking, at least initially, at verses 6 through 15. A very, very interesting little section, in fact, quite unique in the New Testament, dealing with the subject of work. Work. In fact, I suppose I could title the message, Work, a Christian Duty. I don't know if you think about work like that. You probably don't. Some of you think about work as sort of a drudgery that you have to do, whether it's your work at a job that you possess or whether it's domestic work in the home. It's just something that's necessary and you do it and it isn't particularly joyous, but it's there and it has to be done. Some of you think about work in relationship to money. You think about work as a way in which you can purchase your pleasures, if you will, purchase the lifestyle that you're after. Some of you think about work as a way to fulfill your ego and achieve what you feel you need to achieve so that you can gain some accolades from the people around you. Some of you think about work as a way to fulfill your ambition, a way to fulfill your gifts and skills, a way to accomplish some meaningful, purposeful thing with your life. Some of you think about work as a way to serve people, as a way to make life easier for some folks, as offering a service rendered to them that can be a source of pleasure or enjoyment to them. There are a lot of ways you can look at work, but I guess if we were really to sort of sum them up, it might be a long time before we ever heard anybody say, I look at my work as a way to serve God. That doesn't seem to be a fairly popular perspective on work, even among Christians, and in fact, it should be. In spite of what most people might think, in spite of what most people might feel, work is one of the most honorable and noble things a Christian can do. In fact, in the very beginning, God established that man would earn his bread by the sweat of his brow, Genesis 3:19. Right after the fall, God said, you're going to work. You're going to work to earn your sustenance. On the other hand, Scripture has a lot to say about lazy people. Proverbs says, poor is he who works with a negligent hand. It also says, the soul of the lazy person craves but gets nothing. It also says, the lazy person doesn't plow after the autumn, so he begs during the harvest and has nothing. It says, the desire of the lazy person puts him to death, for his hands refuse to work. And in Proverbs 24, the lazy person says, a little sleep, a little slumber, a little folding of the hands to rest. And as a result, he's destitute. What should be the proper view of work? How are we to understand it as regards Christians? Is it a secular thing or is it a sacred thing? Well, if you go back into the history, say, of the Jews looked at work as a secular thing. The Jews didn't understand the sacred duty of work. They saw it merely as a common, menial, sort of human, second-class effort, whereas religious duties were first-class, sacred, divine, noble things. The Talmud, for example, has a very interesting prayer in it. The Talmud is a codification of Jewish tradition and law, and it has a very interesting prayer that was prayed by the scribes. Scribe, you remember, was a person who devoted his entire life to studying Scripture. That's all he did in his life, and he was supported by the Jewish community to do nothing but study the law. This is a scribal prayer. Listen to it. I thank thee, O Lord my God, that thou hast given me my lot with those who sit in the house of learning, and not with those who sit at the street corners. For I am early to work, and they are early to work. I am early to work on the words of the law, and they are early to work on things of no importance. I weary myself, and they weary themselves. I weary myself and profit thereby, and they weary themselves to no profit. I run, and they run. I run toward the life of the age to come, and they run toward the pit. End quote. It's really not a very good view of work, is it? People who get up early for no reason, who work to produce nothing, who run to the pit of death. pointlessly. What a narrow and what a painful view, and what a prideful view. Assuming that because you spend your time working on the law of God, you're somehow better, couldn't be further from the truth, and yet it not only pervaded Judaism, sad to say, it's even found its way into the church. Any trip to Europe will confirm this to you if you get around to the normal tour of castles and churches. We call it smells and bells. And they introduce you to the history of these places. You inevitably intersect with monarchies and religious orders. Eusebius started a lot of this stuff in the 4th century. He was an early church father. Listen to what he wrote. There are two ways of life given by the law of Christ to his church. One is above nature and beyond common human living, wholly and permanently separate from the common customary life of man. It devotes itself to the service of God alone. Such is the perfect form of the Christian life. End quote. Now, what Eusebius was saying was that the first manner of life is Christian ministry, Christian service, devoting yourself to the service of God alone, and that is the perfect form of the Christian life. Then, in a second paragraph, he said this, and the other, the second, more humble, more human, permits man to have minds for farming, for trade, and the other secular interests, and a kind of secondary grade of piety is attributed to them. End quote. What Eusebius said is, first-class Christians are those who serve God alone. Second-class Christians are those who have secular employment. So if you want to be a first-class Christian, then you must devote your life to serving God alone. And it was that kind of teaching that led to monasticism. That kind of teaching that bred all of those abbeys with all of those monks, all of those monasteries, with all of those priests who were in there for decades of their life, contemplating their spiritual navel, as it were, looking inward and constantly asserting their own humility before God and spending time in this continual study of Scripture like the scribes had in Judaism before them. A visit to a monastery yields some very interesting things. A typical day for a monk was up at 3 a.m. for the first service. You say, why at 3 a.m.? Just to make you miserable, because there was certain penance and misery. You didn't want to sleep more than 2 or 3 hours. You might be thought to be carnal. So they roused them all at 3 a.m. and they had their first mass. They put them back at 4 and they got them up at 5. They had their second mass, and before the day was over, they had 5 more of them. In between, they spent their time in prayer and reading the Scripture. And they did that for the years and the decades of their life, believing that that in and of itself made them a perfect Christian or an elevated Christian, whereas anyone outside farming or doing a trade or working in a business was a second-class Christian. The idea that work somehow made you second class, that secular, useless, lower employment put you beneath the religious order, found its way into the church so formidably that it never really got rooted out or even began to be rooted out until the time of the Reformation in the 16th century with Martin Luther and John Calvin attacking it. The Reformation dealt some pretty heavy blows against it. Martin Luther said there is no such thing, he said, as the sacred and the secular in terms of employment. We understand the difference between preaching and washing dishes as it affects men, but in terms of service before God, there's no difference. For one could preach the truth of God from an impure motive and God would be displeased, and one could wash dishes with a motive of glorifying Christ and God would be highly pleased. Paul faces a wrong attitude toward work in this text. I don't know whether it was because there was Jewish influence in this young church. I don't know whether some of these people had been converted out of Judaism and they were saying, look, in Judaism, the highest level of spiritual life was to be a scribe and spend all your time studying the law. And so I imagine that's the highest kind of Christianity. So I'm just going to spend all my time studying the law and I'm not going to work. It may have been not so much the Jewish influence as the Greek influence. I don't know if you remember this, you surely do, but all of the menial labor in the Roman Empire was done by whom? Slaves. The whole Greek world operated on the basis of slaves, and that mentality had found its way into the church, no doubt, and maybe there were some free men who now had a problem, because before they were Christians, they operated in some philosophical school, or they taught in some place, or maybe they were associated in some business where they did all the dreaming and the scheming and everybody did all the labor, and now they became a Christian and they lost their job and they lost their position as teacher or philosopher, and now they're on their own, but it's beneath them to work. They've never worked. And now, when they don't have the income that came from their prior occupation, they're thrust into the situation where they need to work, and they're just above that. They're not about to work. And then you had another problem. As if that wasn't enough, coming from the Jewish culture and the Gentile culture, somebody had come to the Thessalonian church, according to chapter 2, verse 2, and told them they were in the day of the Lord, which is the very end time, and Jesus was coming very soon. And it may have been that some of them were saying, look, if Jesus is coming, if we're in the day of the Lord and God's fury is about to fall and the Lord is about to return, we don't want to get involved in work. We need to evangelize. We need to do spiritual ministry. Work will just take up our hours. And a perishing world on the brink of a returning Christ, we can't be fussing with that. We need to be evangelizing. And there may have just flatly been some folks who said, I don't like the work. Just plain old lazy. So it may have been the Jewish influence that the really elevated religious people study the scriptures and they're supported for that. Or it may have been the Gentile mentality that says free men don't work. Or it may have been the eschatological end times mentality that says Jesus is coming. We can't be doing work. We've got to be doing evangelism. Or it may have been some folks who just said, hey, we're lazy. Well, we don't want to work. Furthermore, these people who are just flat out lazy would know that the Bible taught that the people who had were supposed to give it to the people who didn't have, and they classified themselves as the self-appointed poor and said, we are now your charity cases, and you'll take care of us because that's what Jesus instructed you to do. Whatever the reason, there were people who weren't working. It fascinates me that Paul doesn't tell us the reason. You want to know why? Doesn't matter what the reason is. None of it is valid. I mean, we would immediately reject the reason, well, I'm lazy, I don't want to work, so meet my need, you're supposed to take care of the poor. We would reject that immediately. Yes, we know you're supposed to take care of the poor, but that's the poor who are poor because they can't help but be poor. The people who would work but can't find work, or who can't work because they're infirm or disabled, and we are to meet their needs. But not the people who can work and have opportunity to work, so we would discount that. And we would discount probably the Gentile mentality that says, I'm too good to work. We would say those are ignoble excuses. We'll push those aside. We might think a little longer about the other two and say, well, it would be a lofty way to spend your life to just do nothing but study the law. And we are living in the return of Jesus Christ potentially. And maybe it is right that we ought to just dump our job and run out and evangelize. We would give that a little more credence and say, well, that's a little more noble excuse for not working. But it fascinates me that Paul doesn't tell us the reason. You know why? Because it doesn't matter. They're all invalid. The very fact that he makes no comment is a comment. We don't know why they wouldn't work. We don't know whether it was just flat laziness or eschatology. We don't know whether it was some lofty desire to spend all their time in Bible study, or whether it was some passionate zeal to do all their time in evangelism. It didn't matter. These people were a problem. So starting in verse 6, look what he says to them. Now we command you, brethren, in the name of our Lord Jesus Christ, that you keep aloof from every brother who leads a disorderly or unruly life, and in this context it means who won't work, and not according to the tradition which you receive from us. For you yourselves know how you ought to follow our example, because we didn't act in an undisciplined manner among you, nor did we eat anyone's bread without paying for it. But with labor and hardship, we kept working night and day so that we might not be a burden to any of you. Not because we do not have the right to this, but in order to offer ourselves as a model for you that you might follow our example. For even when we were with you, we used to give you this order: if anyone will not work, neither let him eat. For we hear that some among you are leading an undisciplined life, doing no work at all, but acting like busybodies. Now such persons we command and exhort in the Lord Jesus Christ to work in quiet fashion and eat their own bread. But as for you, brethren, do not grow weary of doing good. And if anyone doesn't obey our instruction in this letter, take special note of that man and do not associate with him, so that he may be put to shame. And yet do not regard him as an enemy, but admonish him as a brother. Now it becomes obvious that there's some people living an unruly, undisciplined, disorderly life, and what it comes down to is they're not working. And they're meddling, busybodies, fussing around and not working, and then casting themselves on everybody else to have their food need met. And the apostle is directing this passage at these people who won't work. It is a very unique passage, directed for folks and for the church in which folks exist who will not work. You see, our Christian faith has sanctified every occupation. There isn't any difference between the secular and the sacred. There isn't any at all. The church should remember that Jesus was a preacher for 3 years, but a carpenter for at least 20. That sanctifies work. All of life is God's. All of it is for His glory. Look for a moment with me at Ephesians chapter 6.

your employer with fear, that's reverence, trembling, understanding that he controls your destiny, sincerity, as if you were serving Christ. Verse 6, not with eye service, that is just working because he's watching, not as a men pleaser, not just pleasing him, but as slaves of Christ doing the will of God from the heart. With goodwill, render service as to the Lord and not to men. In other words, in your job, you're serving the Lord with your attitude and your effort. Verse 8, knowing that whatever good thing each one does, this he will receive back from the Lord, whether slave or free. Whether you're an employee who's a slave, whether you're a worker who's a free man, the work you give, render to the Lord will repay. Your service is to him, not your boss. In Colossians 3, parallel passage, verse 22, we read the same thing. Employees or slaves, in all things, Colossians 3:22, obey those who are your masters on earth, not with external service as those who merely please men, but with sincerity of heart, fearing the Lord. Whatever you do, do your work heartily as for the Lord rather than for men. Now follow verse 24. Knowing that from the Lord you will receive the reward of the inheritance. The Lord will reward you. Here's the sum of it. It is the Lord Christ whom you serve. Your job is not a secular job. It is a spiritual duty. You are serving the Lord with your attitude and your diligence. You're serving the Lord. You're doing it unto His honor and to His glory. You're even serving mankind, for what you do provides a service to man that helps them in their life. So Paul is saying to the Ephesians and saying to the Colossians, work is a sacred duty, not a secular one. Work is sacred in the sense that it is done to the Lord. Whether you're washing dishes, scrubbing floors, taking care of children at home and maintaining the house, or whether you're in the financial marketplace doing accounting and bookkeeping for a company, or whether you're delivering mail or teaching school or driving a truck, or whether you're operating a business, whether you're working in sales, whether you're developing strategy for marketing, or whether you're some kind of an expert who acts as a consultant in a unique field, whatever it is that you're doing, it is a service rendered to the Lord. He has gifted you. He has granted you talent. He has given you the power to get wealth, as it says in Deuteronomy, through means of that. And He has allowed you the opportunity to provide your sustenance through that talent, ability, and experience and capability that you have. But it is to be done as if you were serving Him, the one who gave you that as the means by which you can earn your living. Particularly, is this not true for Christians? Everything you do is a sacred trust. You say, you mean to tell me that what I do is as important before God as what you do? Yes. You say, you mean washing dishes in my house as unto the Lord is the same as you preaching as unto the Lord? Yes. Not in its impact for evangelism on men, not in its certain instructiveness in regards to Scripture. Not before men is it necessarily the same in kind, but before God it is the same, for it is your service rendered to His glory. That's the point, and the Thessalonians didn't grasp it. Now, frankly, they should have. I mean, go back to 1 Thessalonians for a moment, chapter 4. 1 Thessalonians chapter 4 and verse 10, at the very end of verse 10, he says, we urge you, brethren, to excel still more. You're doing well, but you need to do better. And then in verse 11, he says, why? Make it your ambition to lead a quiet life. Quit running around all over the place. Settle down. Attend to your own business. Stay out of other people's business. And work with your hands. Now, what he's talking about here is work. In verse 12, he says, so that you may behave properly toward outsiders and not be in any need. Work. Don't be a meddler. Don't be a busybody. Don't be fussing around with other people's business. Get your life ordered. Get it brought into control. Attend to your own business and do your own work so that, verse 12, you don't have any needs. That is very important to the unity of the church. And it is important to see your work as honoring to God.

0: 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Watch Grace to You television this Sunday on DirecTV Channel 378. And be here tomorrow for a special broadcast in light of the 25-year anniversary of the terrorist attacks of September 11th. It's another 30 minutes of unleashing God's truth one verse at a time on Grace to You.
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4: 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It had to be taught. In his 1989 farewell address, Reagan warned America about the danger of losing its national memory. 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Reagan understood that a free nation cannot preserve principles its people no longer understand. 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Because when we fail to teach the meaning of freedom, we eventually lose the will to preserve it. 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
12: Ephesians 6 and 12, for we wrestle not against flesh and blood, but against principalities, against powers, against the rulers of the darkness of this world, against spiritual wickedness in high places. It's right there in the Bible. Wherefore, Paul's not denying that there's a battle, but he says, because we got a battle, here's what you need to do. Verse 13, wherefore take unto you the whole armor of God, that ye may be able to withstand in the evil day, and having done all, to stand. Verse 14, stand therefore, having your loins girt about with truth, and having on a breastplate of righteousness. And he goes on to describe the armor of God. Now, the best weapon doesn't do anything if you don't use it to fight with. And it's hard to fight when you're running away. You're likely to trip over, if you're trying to face the enemy while you're running away, you're going to trip what you don't see. And if you turn around to run, you'll see what you're going to run around, but you'll probably get hit in the back. So if I'm going to fight, I got to take a position. I have to take a position. I got to plant my feet in that position. Oh, you see how many people today, they don't want a position? Oh, we don't want to talk about that. It's causing division. We don't want to talk about that. It's causing disagreement. They don't want anybody to have a position. Because when nobody's got a position, nobody can fight. But when you got a position, now you can plant your feet and you can fight the fight. You can hold your ground. Amen. So if you're going to fight, soldiers always have a battle line where they start from. And battles are won, the defending soldiers, by holding their position. And an army doesn't win by one guy moving forward, but the army has to move forward together. You've got to have a starting point. So you've got to win a fight. I've got to, in armor, it doesn't matter how good my armor is, how sharp my sword is, how good my shield is, how well I'm trained, how much experience I have. If I don't stand, I'm not going to win the fight. Amen? God's trying to help us understand. You got to stand up and fight. So we're going to talk about a few things that you got to fight for. Hallelujah. 1 Corinthians 6:13. 16:13. He says, watch ye, stand fast in the faith, quit you like men, be strong. It's a military term. He's telling them, stand like soldiers in your position. Watch. In other words, be vigilant of your position. Stand fast, not with faith, but in the faith. See, a lot of people are vacillating because they don't even really know what the faith is. They go over to this church, they baptize in the name of Father, Son, Holy Ghost, they get baptized, they go over here, they get baptized in Jesus' name. They don't even know what the faith is. They go over here and say, you don't get the Holy Ghost, they stay there. They come over here and they say, get the Holy Ghost, and they say, okay. They don't even know what the faith is. That's why they can't stand. They're buffeted back and forth because they can't plant themselves because they don't know what the faith is. They're not using the Bible, they're using other people's opinions. So if I'm going to stand fast in the faith, I better find out what the faith is. Is God three or one? He's one, the Bible says. If I make him three, I can't stand. I don't even know who to grab onto. Hallelujah. Come on. You got to get a hold. Do I need to be baptized in Jesus' name? Well, they say it's just a testimony. What does the Bible says? You're saved by baptism. So you got to find out what the faith is. If you don't know what the faith is, you can't plant your feet and stand. You can't hold any ground. And the devil's definitely going to assault you to try to back you off. Amen. So I got to know at least the salvation and what Peter said. If you want to just go by Peter, I think his word's pretty good. It's in the Bible. He said, repent, didn't he? He said, get baptized, every one of you, in the name of Jesus Christ for the remission of sins. That's what Peter said. Peter did not say, get baptized in the name of the Father, Son, and the Holy Ghost. He said, get baptized in the name of the Lord Jesus Christ for the remission of sins. And that's what you find out in the Bible and the book of Acts. That's how they baptize. Amen. And so then he said, and ye shall receive the Holy Ghost. Jesus said, wait for the Holy Ghost. You'll receive power after the Holy Ghost has come upon you. You and I need the Holy Ghost. How do I know I got the Holy Ghost? Oh, I felt tingles. Nope. I had joy and ran around the church. Nope. I got healed. Nope. I got devils cast out of me. Nope. I prayed and saw a vision. Nope. Amen. I spoke in tongues. Yep. And how do I know it's the right tongue? Because when I'm done speaking in tongues, I am praising Jesus. I got joy in my soul to praise God and praise Jesus. When you get the Holy Ghost, it will cause you to love Jesus. It will cause you to want to witness about Jesus. That's how you know you got the right thing. Hallelujah. Because there's no other name. No other name given among men whereby we must be saved. It's the only saving name. And again, got to live holy. We're not defining all that today, but holy means there's got to be some difference in my lifestyle from the rest of the world. There's got to be some difference in your lifestyle. If I think about everything the same way the world does, I'm not holy. If I do everything the world says and does, I'm not holy. If my goals are all the same as the world, I'm not holy. That's part of the faith. Live holy. Amen. And so God's asking us. And again, Jude wrote, he wrote to the early church. He said, it's necessary for me to write to contend for the faith once delivered to the saints. We'll read that verse. You know, I mean, so there are people that go to church and don't even know the book of Jude's there. It's in your Bible. It's not big, but it's there. Jude 1 and 3. Beloved, when I gave all diligence to write unto you of the common salvation, it was needful for me to write unto you and exhort you that you should earnestly contend for the faith which was once delivered unto the saints. Okay, now Jude's writing that around 60 or 65 AD, 66, somewhere in that time. So if you put the day of Pentecost at 29 or 30 AD, we're talking 30, 35 years, 36 years since the church has started. And here's Jude, who's Jesus' stepbrother, saying, already people are slipping away from the faith. He's telling them that people are coming in and changing what it means to be a Christian. Right there in your Bible, before the Bible's even done, it's happening in the early church. People are coming in and denying the Lord and using grace as an excuse to do what they want. Lasciviousness, it says in King James. Already, they're changing it. And he says we need to fight, contend. You need to stand for the faith. You need to plant your feet down for the faith of God. This is what he's saying right there. And if he just said the faith, now notice he doesn't give you a catechism after that. So it's implied that everybody really knows what the faith is supposed to be, and that there is a set of beliefs and doctrines that are core beliefs to the church. Otherwise, he can't tell you to contend for it. So you need to stand in the faith. Stand fast in the faith. If you're going to live for God, you got to find out what the faith means. Plant your feet and defend it. Now, just in believing, in finding out what it means, God's got to tell you that that's what it means too. Because you can't fight for something that you know but don't believe in. You'll give up. But if you believe it, you'll fight for it. Amen. Paul told the church in Galatia, Galatians 5 and 1, he says, stand fast in the liberty. The liberty. And again, a lot of people bend that in a way that's not really the way Paul meant that to be. But really what Paul was saying is don't get entangled in the idea of keeping the law, that the idea of keeping the law of Moses is going to perfect you. Stay in the liberty of the Spirit and let the Spirit direct your life. Now, the Spirit directing your life doesn't mean there's no boundaries. Because you can look at over in Galatians chapter 5 and he talks about the fruit of the Spirit, love, joy, peace, and all. But right before that, he says, all these other things, fornication, lasciviousness, covetousness, murders, envyings, all these different things. He says, people that do these things will not inherit the kingdom of God. So when Paul says liberty, he doesn't mean you can just do what you want. He just means you're liberated from the law of Moses. You don't have to be circumcised physically. You don't have to go to the temple.
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1: With SRN News, I'm Rich Thomason in Washington. Primary voters in New Hampshire have spoken. Republican John Sununu will face Democrat Congressman Chris Pappas in November in the race to replace retiring U.S. Senator Jeanne Shaheen. Pappas defeated Socialist Karishma Mansour by a wide margin, capturing the Democratic nomination. Republicans kick off their unprecedented pep rally today in Dallas. President Trump will be taking the stage at the midterm convention. Vice President Vance will be there as well, along with a number of other VIPs in the Republican Party. The governments of Britain and Israel find themselves at odds over Israeli settlements in the West Bank and the treatment of Palestinians. UK Foreign Secretary Miliband says Britain is banning imports of all goods from the region, as well as some services. On Wall Street, the Dow is down close to 300 points, and NASDAQ off 92. More details, srnnews.com.
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A warm welcome to our program, Prophecy for Today, where we study biblical prophecy and its application to our daily life. It's a wonderful day to worship God. I'm William Steves. Let's pray. Dear Heavenly Father, today I want to thank you for heaven. Thank you for the promise we look forward to, of a place of joy and peace, a place free from sickness and death, with no sin, and most importantly, a place where we get to see your glorious face. Help us to live our lives in anticipation of that glorious day. And it's in Jesus' name I pray. Amen.

0: Maranatha, friends, the Lord is coming. Malachi 1:11. For from the rising of the sun, even unto the going down of the same, my name shall be great among the Gentiles. And in every place incense shall be offered unto my name, and a pure offering, for my name shall be great among the heathen, saith the Lord of hosts. What a wonderful picture of the worthiness of our Lord for worship. God's name will be worshipped everywhere the sun touches. The text offers two different senses. First, God is worthy of worship every minute of every day. From the moment the sun has risen to the moment the sun goes down, God is worthy of worship. However, the more central thrust of this passage is the idea of the universality of God's worship. Everywhere the sun rises, everywhere the light touches, will host worshipers of God. This is something we see fulfilled in the Great Commission. When Malachi was writing, virtually all the worshipers of God were confined in one small nation. But now that Christ has come, now that the gospel has been spread, there are worshipers of Christ on every continent, in every country, and that is a wonderful joy. Our Lord is worthy of worship, and he has purchased for himself worshipers from every tribe and tongue and people and nation. You're listening to Prophecy for Today. I'm William Steves. The September edition of the Gospel Standard is available upon request. We here at the People's Gospel Hour would be blessed to hear from you. 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And our United States address is the People's Gospel Hour, Post Office Box 55862, Boston, Massachusetts, 02205. And now, the familiar voice of Pastor Perry F. Rockwood, who is at home with the Lord.
1: Shall we pray? Heavenly Father, we're thankful to be in the presence of God today. We come to praise thy holy, wonderful name. We praise thee for thy love. We praise thee for the Lord Jesus Christ, our Savior. We praise thee for the working and power of the Holy Spirit in these days. We praise thee that I have before me right now the inspired, preserved Word of God, the King James Bible. I thank thee today for each one listening in. Thou dost know the need and burden of every heart. Lord, draw us unto thyself. I pray in Jesus' name, amen. Revelation 3:20, Behold, I stand at the door and knock. If any man hear my voice and open the door, I will come into him and will sup with him and he with me. When the claims of Christ are presented to us, when the gospel is given to us, the Lord Jesus stands at our heart's door and asks to come in. But he will not come in unless we invite him in. If we ask him to come into our heart, he will come in, for he has promised to do so. He has given his promise, and we can depend on his word. As we, by faith, recognize his presence, he becomes real to us. This is the new birth or regeneration. This is the beginning of the Christian life. Not every part of the Christian life. Christ lives in us. He lives in us because our old nature was crucified with him when he died on the cross. We therefore live, but it's not really us, but Christ who lives in us. For the life which we now live in the flesh, we live by the faith of the Son of God, who loved us and gave himself for us. Galatians 2:20. He is able to live his life through us as we yield ourselves to him. God has saved us that he might reveal his Son in us. Our lives are to be a sweet savor to God, to other Christians, and to the lost. We are to show forth the praise of him who was called out of darkness into his marvelous light. I have before me today an old glove. Now use your imagination. Have a look at this glove that I hold right now. Now I have before me this glove, and I have before me a songbook. Now I'm going to ask you, Do you think this glove can pick up the songbook? Of course, you know that it cannot. But I tell you that it can. However, when I tell the glove to pick up the songbook, it does not do so. Now, this old glove is a picture of you and me. We can no more live the Christian life than the glove can pick up the songbook. But the glove must pick up the songbook, so I'll try something else. Now I'm going to show to the glove to pick up the songbook, but still there's no response. And so often the preacher shouts at the people every Sunday, but this does not enable them to live the Christian life. So now I pick up the glove and I give it a good beating, but it still does not pick up the songbook. There's no point for preachers to thrash their congregation, urging them to live for God and get out and serve Christ. That only serves fleshy service. Now I'm going to tell the glove how to pick up a songbook. And I explain to the glove that it should put its thumb on top and the fingers underneath the book. But even with this instruction, the glove is unable to pick up the book. Many know perfectly how to live the Christian life, but we fail again and again. Well, I decide that the glove needs a good cleaning. Well, I'm not able to wash it right here, but I'm going to wash it with the best soap. And even though the glove is perfectly clean, it is not able to pick up the songbook. Many of us have discovered that even though we have been to Jesus for his cleansing power, and even though our sins have been washed in his precious blood, we lack the power to live the Christian life. We are reconciled to God by the death of his Son, but we are saved by the life of the risen Lord, Romans 5:10. Can the glove pick up the book? Yes. I put my hand in the glove, and without any difficulty whatsoever, it picks up the book. In the same way, when we learn to let Christ live in and through us, we are able to live the life that God expects us to live. Don't do it yourself. Let Christ do it today. Paul prayed, Ephesians 3:17, for the saints at Ephesus, that Christ may dwell in your heart by faith. Now, this is a strange prayer, since those folks were saints and already had the Lord Jesus in their hearts. The key word is dwell. Christ wants to live there. He wants to control every part of your life. Not just to be your Savior, but to be your Lord. Not my will, Lord, but thine be done. That's the desire. That's the need. That's what revival will do. That we might today confess our hearts are cold. We're lukewarm in our relationship to the Lord Jesus Christ. We have left our first love. Christ in you, the hope of glory. Christ is in us. Christ is real. Christ wants to live through us for his will and for his glory and for precious souls. And oh, I just pray today that you might see yourself as God sees you, a sinner, on the way to hell. But the wonderful good news of the gospel is that Christ died for sinners. He died for you, and he died for me, that whosoever shall call upon the name of the Lord shall be saved. If thou shalt confess with thy mouth the Lord Jesus, and believe in thine heart that God hath raised him from the dead, thou shalt be saved. Will you turn from sin today? Will you trust Christ as your Savior, who shed his blood for the remission of your sins?
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2: Ronald Reagan understood that preserving liberty required more than defending it. It had to be taught. In his 1989 farewell address, Reagan warned America about the danger of losing its national memory. If we forget what we did, we won't know who we are. Reagan understood that a free nation cannot preserve principles its people no longer understand. Every generation must learn why America's freedoms matter, understand the sacrifices that secured them, and accept the responsibilities that come with self-government. Liberty cannot be simply inherited. It must be intentionally passed from one generation to the next. Because when we fail to teach the meaning of freedom, we eventually lose the will to preserve it. So, are we preparing the next generation merely to inherit liberty, or teaching them why it is worth preserving?
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4: Hi guys, it's Anthony. On Sunday night, February 22nd, Father Tom laid down to go to sleep in peace. And the Lord took Father Tom home to his heavenly reward to be with our Lord and Savior, Jesus Christ, for all of eternity. Father was able to preach and teach about not only the love of Jesus, but about the kingdom of God for 41 years. Father Tom's dream was always for his preaching to continue on while he is in heaven. As we are about to listen to the words of Christ, released through Father, Father Tom is in heaven doing his part by praying for us and interceding before the throne of God for you. 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Box 602, East Boston, Mass. 02128. As we prepare to listen to Father Tom's preach, open your spirits to allow the Holy Spirit to pour into you in a way he never has. 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

0: In his second letter to Timothy, the Apostle Paul writes these words, "I charge you in the presence of God and of Christ Jesus, who is to judge the living and the dead, and by his appearing and by his kingdom, preach the word. Be urgent, in season and out of season. Convince, rebuke, and exhort. Be unfailing in patience and in teaching." This is In Season and Out of Season, a Bible teaching ministry with Father Tom DiLorenzo.
1: Good day, it's Father Tom. We do this broadcast live, and I am reading from 1 Corinthians, the first chapter. I want to tell you that the gospel is to the Jew first and then to the Gentile. That is what St. Paul says, and our Jewish brothers and sisters, they are celebrating Rosh Hashanah, and then they will celebrate Yom Kippur. These are the holy days of Judaism. I want to present from the New Testament and from the Hebrew Scriptures, Messiah Yeshua. I want to present Messiah from the Hebrew Scriptures as well as from the New Testament. So I begin with the New Testament, and this is what St. Paul says in the first chapter of 1 Corinthians. He says, "For Jews require a sign, and Greeks seek wisdom, but we preach Christ crucified, unto the Jews a stumbling block, and unto Greeks foolishness." Why would it be a stumbling block to preach Christ crucified to Jews? Because the Bible says, "Cursed is the man who dies upon a cross." But Jesus became a curse so that we might become the righteousness of God. So Paul tells us, we preach Christ crucified, unto the Jews a stumbling block, and unto the Greeks foolishness. But you know what? Let's see what the Bible says in the Hebrew Scriptures. I'm looking at Isaiah 52. Verse 13, "Behold, my servant shall deal prudently. He shall be exalted and extolled and be very high. As many were astonished at thee, his countenance was so marred, more than any man, and his form more than the sons of men." His countenance so marred. We preach Christ crucified. "So shall he sprinkle many nations. Kings shall shut their mouths at him. That which had not been told them shall they see, and that which they had not heard shall they consider. Who hath believed our report, and in whom is the arm of the Lord revealed? For he shall grow up before him as a tender plant, as a root out of dry ground. He hath no form nor comeliness when we shall see him. There is no beauty that we should despise him or desire him." We preach Christ crucified. No beauty that we should desire him. No comeliness. "He is despised and rejected of men. We preach Christ crucified, a man of sorrows. We preach Christ crucified, acquainted with grief. We hid, as it were, our faces from him." It was so bad that we hid our faces from him. "He was so marred. We preach Christ crucified. He was despised, and we esteemed him not." Yes, we preach Christ crucified. He was despised, and we esteemed him not. "Surely he hath borne our griefs and carried our sorrows." Hallelujah. Yes, the suffering servant of God, Yeshua HaMashiach, he has borne the griefs of the Jews and the Gentiles and carried our sorrows. We preach Christ crucified, yet we did esteem him stricken, smitten of God, and afflicted. Yes, afflicted, smitten of God. Yes, we preach Christ crucified. "But he was wounded for our transgressions." Yes, our transgressions. "He was bruised for our iniquities. We preach Christ crucified. The chastisement of our peace was upon him. We preach Christ crucified, and by his stripes we were healed. Oh, yes, they beat him unmercifully. By his stripes we were healed. Not going to be healed. We were healed. It is through his cross that we are healed in my spirit, in my body, in my mind, in your spirit, in your body, in your mind. We preach Christ crucified, but he was wounded for our transgressions, bruised for our iniquities. We preach Christ crucified. The chastisement of our peace was upon him, and by his stripes we were healed. All we like sheep had gone astray. Yes, we've all sinned, turned every one to his own way, and the Lord hath laid on him the iniquity of us all. We preach Christ crucified. He was oppressed. He was afflicted. He opened not his mouth. We preach Christ crucified. He was brought as a lamb to the slaughter, as a sheep before his shearers is dumb. He opened not his mouth. The Lamb of God, slain from the foundation of the world. We preach Christ crucified. He was taken from prison and from judgment. And who shall declare his generation? He was cut out of the land of the living. For the transgression of my people, he was stricken. He was stricken for the transgression of the Jews and the Gentiles. We preach Christ crucified. He made his grave with the wicked. Yes, there were two that were crucified with him, one on his left and one on his right. We preach Christ crucified, and with the rich in his death. Yes, they buried him at the tomb of Joseph of Arimathea. Because he had done no violence, neither was any deceit in his mouth, yet it pleased the Lord to bruise him. We preach Christ crucified. He hath put him to grief. When thou shalt make his soul an offering for sin, imagine Christ crucified, an offering for sin. We preach Christ crucified. He shall see his seed, and he shall prolong his days. That's us, those who believe. This is the Hebrew scriptures. And the pleasure of the Lord shall prosper in his hand. He shall see of the travail of his soul and shall be satisfied. By his knowledge shall my righteous servant justify many, for he shall bear their iniquities. We preach Christ crucified. Therefore will I divide him a portion with the great, and he shall divide the spoil with the strong, because he hath poured out his soul unto death. We preach Christ crucified. And because he hath poured out his soul unto death, he was numbered with transgressors. He bore the sin of many and made intercession for the transgressors. That's us. I tell you, my friends, this is a picture of Jesus. I tell you that the scripture is to the Jew first and then to the Gentile. That the presentation of Christ crucified must be presented and shown in the Old Testament, shown in the Hebrew scriptures. He is the fulfillment of the Hebrew scriptures. All scripture is fulfilled in Jesus Christ. He is the first and the last, the beginning and the end. He is the Lord of history. He bore your wounds and carried your infirmities. By his cross, he has redeemed you and me and the world. By his cross, he has redeemed the world. Through his blood, he has saved us. I tell you, he is the Lamb of God. He is the Lamb of God. He is the scapegoat. He is the one that bore our wounds and carried our infirmities. He is the Lord. He is the Lord. And he is seen in the Hebrew scriptures. He's also seen in Zechariah, that he bore the wounds. He bore the wounds in his father's house. He is seen in Zechariah as the crucified Lord. For Jews require a sign and Greeks seek after wisdom, but we preach Christ crucified, unto Jews a stumbling block and unto Greeks foolishness. Why foolishness to Greeks? Because they want to have their ears tickled. They want to know more stuff. But we preach the substance, Christ crucified. But unto them which are called, in other words, those that God chose, both Jews and Greeks, Christ is the power of God and the wisdom of God. Yes, Christ crucified is the power of God and the wisdom of God. This is reality. This is reality. Christ crucified is the power of God and the wisdom of God. Because the foolishness of God is wiser than men, and the weakness of God is stronger than men. And you see your calling, brethren, how that not many wise men after the flesh, not many mighty, not many noble are called. But God chose the foolish things of the world to confound the wise, and the weak things of the world to confound the mighty, and he still does. That's his plan. He chooses the foolish things of the world to confound the wise, and the weak things of the world to confound the mighty. That God saves the world by Jesus emptying himself, becoming a slave, taking on the cross, absorbing my sin and your sin, dying for us an ignominious death. Jesus, the Lord. Jesus, the Lord. That's why the gospel is to the Jew first, because God chose a people from Abraham, Isaac, and Jacob, and he has not forgotten his people. He has not forgotten Israel. He has not forgotten the Jews. He has not forgotten you, honest. This is what the Bible tells us. This is what the Hebrew scriptures tell us. This is reality. I remember David, many years ago, opened the Bible to Isaiah 53, what I just read to you. And he read about the suffering servant of God, the suffering servant of Yahweh. Then he opened the Bible to Mark's gospel. And when he opened it, he read this. Now at the feast, now in the morning, the chief priest held a consultation with the elders and the scribes and the whole council, and bound Jesus and carried Jesus away and delivered Jesus to Pilate. And Pilate asked Jesus, "Are you the King of the Jews?" And he answered and said unto him, "You say it." And the chief priest accused him of many things, but he answered nothing. Pilate asked Jesus again, saying, "You answer nothing? Behold, how many things they witness against thee." But Jesus answered nothing. Remember, he opened not his mouth. He was like a sheep led to the slaughterhouse. He opened not his mouth. Now at the feast, Pilate released unto them one prisoner, whomsoever they desired. And there was one named Barabbas, which lay bound with them that had made insurrection with him, who had committed murder in the insurrection. And the multitude cried aloud and began to desire Barabbas. But Pilate answered, "Will you that I release unto you the King of the Jews?" For he knew the chief priest had delivered him for envy. But the chief priest moved the people that he should rather release Barabbas unto them. And Pilate answered and said, "What will you then that I shall do unto him whom you call King of the Jews?" And they cried out, "Crucify him." He had no sense of beauty. He was marred, one that we would turn our faces from. Crucify him. And so Pilate, willingly to content the people, released Barabbas unto them and delivered Jesus when he had scourged him to be crucified. Scourged him, by his stripes we were healed. And the soldiers led Jesus away to the hall called Praetorium. And they called together the whole band, and they clothed him with a purple cloak and plaited a crown of thorns and put it about his head. And they began to salute him, "Hail, King of the Jews." And they smote him on the head with a reed, and they spit upon him, and they bowed their knees before him. Oh, yes, they're playing a game, you know. And when they had mocked him,

crucified Jesus, they parted his garments, casting lots upon them. It was the third hour that they crucified him, and the inscription was his accusation, the King of the Jews. And with him they crucified two thieves, one on the left and one on the right, that the scripture might be fulfilled, and he was numbered with transgressors. And they that passed by railed at him, wagging their heads, saying, he destroyed the temple, and he would build it up in 3 days. Save yourself and come down from the cross. I tell you, my friends, that this Jesus is the suffering servant of Israel. He is the one who bore the wounds of the Jews and the Gentiles. He is the one who bore our sicknesses and our sins, both Jew and Gentile. He is the one who was literally rejected, scoffed at, spit upon. And we are Barabbas, because we who believe in Jesus, the Messiah of Jew and Gentile, we who believe in Jesus are Barabbas. He bore our wounds and carried our infirmities, because all we like sheep hath gone astray, each one doing his own way. But God laid upon the suffering servant the iniquity of us all. It was done out of love for Jew and Gentile. Christianity is the flower of Judaism. There is no Christianity without Judaism. The Hebrew scriptures tell us of Messiah, that he would come as the suffering servant, and that he would rise from the dead, and that he would take from us what no sheep or goat could take, and that was our sin. He is the sin offering offered once and for all for the sins of the Jew, the Gentile, the world. This is reality. I present to you Jesus, the one who loves you. I present to you Jesus, the King. I present to you Jesus, the one who was mocked and the one who conquered death by dying on a cross. I present to you Jesus, who gives eternal life to those who believe in him. I present to you Jesus Christ, the Lord. He is the Lord, and I present him to you, Jew and Gentile. We preach Christ crucified. I tell you, my friends, this is reality. As our brothers and sisters celebrate these great holy days of Judaism, Rosh Hashanah and Yom Kippur, I present to them and to Gentiles the only sin offering, the spotless Lamb of God who takes away the sins of the world. John the Baptist said it when he went to be baptized, "Behold the Lamb of God. Behold him who takes away the sins of the world." I pray now in the name of Jesus that through his blood you would be healed of cancer. I pray now that through his stripes you would be healed of your back injury. I pray now that through the blood of Jesus you would be healed in your sacroiliac. I pray now that
every part of your body would be healed. Your adrenal gland be healed in the name of Jesus by the power of his blood. I pray now that your neck would be healed by the blood of Jesus. I pray now that through the stripes that he shed on his back, that you be healed of that heart disease.

0: And that hypertension be healed now in the name of Jesus and through his blood. I call those things to be now that are not as if they are, and they are through the blood of the Lamb. Be healed in the name of Yeshua HaMashiach, Jesus Christ, Messiah of the Jew and the Gentile, the one great high priest who ever lives to make intercession for you and for me. Jesus, the Son of God and the Son of Man, the Son of God and the Son of Man. The angel of the Lord declared unto Mary, and she conceived of the Holy Spirit, Behold, the handmaid of the Lord, let it be done unto me according to your word. And the word became flesh in the womb of the Blessed Virgin Mary and dwelt among us. Hail Mary, full of grace, the Lord is with thee. Blessed art thou among women. Blessed is the fruit of thy womb, Jesus. Holy Mary, Mother of God, pray for us sinners, now and at the hour of our death. Amen. I thank you for listening. I ask you to pray for the Jewish people as they celebrate their high holy days. Pray for the peace of Jerusalem. Pray for the peace of Jerusalem. Pray for the peace of Jerusalem. Listen, I need to hear from you that I would be able to continue these broadcasts. The mailing address is Father Tom, Post Office Box 602, East Boston, Mass. 02128. 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
4: Welcome to Seculo. It is a genuinely packed show, a packed house today. Jordan Seculo here, Will Haynes in studio. We've got Rick Grinnell joining us a little bit later, and Attorney General of West Virginia, J.B. McCuskey, will be joining us. So we have a packed show. And today, we're kicking things off with a bit different of a topic. You know, usually this is not something we'd weigh into, but of course, the world has been keeping an eye on the Lindsey Clancy case and everything that's happened. And we, of course, know that it went to a mistrial, essentially, where one holdout was saying, I can't acquit this person, or at least give them something because of reason of insanity. And they couldn't get over one simple fact. They couldn't get over something that I think a lot of people who'll be listening to this will agree with. You know, we talk about the sanctity of life, and we talk about when life not only begins, but when life ends, and how we treat that. And I think that this is showing sort of the growing epidemic that maybe go beyond the legal side and go to just the well-being of the American mind right now. When you hear something so casually thrown away like this. This is from one of the other jurors. Now, they're making the rounds. They're making the press rounds talking about this because, as I said, only one of them decided that they were going to hold out and said they just couldn't get over this simple fact. So, again, this is a juror on NBC News talking about this, and wait until the end when you hear this, what they think is an egregious reason that this person could not vote to acquit.
5: Every one of us, in the hours of a frustration, would get up and walk the room because you just couldn't sit anymore. And we'd all go over to the cart with the exhibits. He got up to the cart once, very briefly, and went back to his seat. He would not interact with us and try to understand. We read to him on numerous occasions the definition of reasonable doubt from Judge Sullivan's instruction. He actually said one day in the end, well, why don't we have the judge come in and read it again? And we were like, no, we have it in front of us. We don't need that. And we would highlight it and, you know, so-and-so, this is the definition of reasonable doubt. But he had the hardest time getting off the fact that Lindsey viciously killed her children.
4: He had the hardest time getting over the fact that Lindsey viciously killed her children. That is where we live today in the current society. And I think we need to talk about this. We need to talk about this, Will, and how it plays into just the idea of life and how life is treated even in the court system.
6: Once again, this is, it's a tragic thing when you think about all the context here. But the way that so cavalierly this juror said that the one person couldn't get over the fact that Lindsey viciously killed her children, it's shocking to hear. It shocks your conscience. But I think it goes to what we've been talking about, especially in a state like Massachusetts, where this is taking place. Even the fight of the state against pro-life pregnancy resource centers, the clapping at the late-term abortion bill that was signed into law by the governor, that the culture of protecting the sanctity of life is eroding much faster than we've ever seen.
4: Yeah, it doesn't only happen in the courtroom. It doesn't only happen in the law. It's happening just in our own mental psyche as we move forward. There's also a lot going on today. The GOP midterm convention, something that I don't think I've ever said before, is starting today. We'll talk about that and a bit more coming right up. Again, we have a packed show because Jordan is here, Will's here, J.B. McCuskey's joining us, Rick Grinnell's joining us. It is just going to be jammed, but I still want to hear from you. That is at 1-800-684-3110. 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We'll be right back with your calls, comments, and everything else.
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10: With SRN News, I'm Bob Agnew in Washington. Republican John Sununu will face Democrat Chris Pappas in November in the race to replace retiring U.S. Senator Jean Shaheen in New Hampshire. Democrats will need to hold the seat to have a chance of flipping control of the chamber in November. Sununu was ousted from the Senate by Shaheen back in 2008. Flight data suggests an Amazon cargo plane tried to abort an unsteady landing at Miami International Airport on Sunday before it smashed into a van and killed five people inside. National transportation safety data is being gone over right now. The pilot and co-pilot will be interviewed today as they try to determine exactly why the jet overran the runway and then careened into the vehicle. Apple is unveiling its latest generation of iPhones today, an event headlined by the new CEO, John Ternus. On Wall Street, the Dow Jones Industrial Average and other major indexes struggling. The Dow's off 400 points. This is SRN.
4: Simple. 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Phone lines are open for you at 1-800-684-3110. Mixing things up a little bit, we're talking about the Clancy case currently that is, we ruled a mistrial, and now details are coming out because the jurors are speaking. And the one quote that none of us here could get over as we, continue our fight for life, not only again in court, but also just in people's mental well-being. We were talking about life, and we're talking about protecting life and not just life in the womb, but children's lives. And they said, this one juror who was the holdout could not get over the fact. He had the hardest time getting over the fact that Lindsay viciously killed her children and would not vote to acquit her in reasons of mental wellness. It's a sad place we're at. But it's also showing a bit of the times here, Jordan. It's something we can break down a little bit more.
11: Yeah, I mean, the fact that they said, he couldn't get over the fact that she viciously killed her children. I mean, right there, I think for most people, that's where you'd be hung up and where you really had to feel in court that this argument of this psychosis and the postpartum depression that would have had to be extreme to not justify this, but to excuse this in a court of law that you wouldn't be what the usual sense would be is life in prison in this state without a chance for parole. The distinction being potentially some kind of psychiatric holding, but then you don't guarantee how long people are going to be there. If it's all situationally based, so if it's all based on the fact that it was pregnancies and she's not going to have pregnancies again, then how long does she really need to be held in a psychiatric facility if that's what caused it? So that's a very complicated part for the jury to get to, but it seems like most of the jury was there. They were ready to do it. And there was a lot of cultural pressure around this to do that. Now, I'm not saying it's bad, because I think it's good to have these mental health discussions publicly. I don't know if this was the best case to start it on because of exactly what that juror said. It's just so vicious what she did. To have a mental health discussion around that, maybe it's a wake-up call to get ahead of these issues. Yeah. But that doesn't solve this case, and it doesn't bring justice for these three children.
4: Yeah, and one juror said they were going to vote guilty the whole time, and then the last second decided, we don't know if she's going to be able to get the help she needs, so we're going to vote, you know, not guilty. Right, go, well, they proved, and she, look, there was never a moment they're saying that she did not do this.
6: No, the defense never claimed she didn't do it. That would have, I know there's a lot of people on the internet who that like to claim that, but
4: they did not,
6: the defense never went down that path. What they went down the path is that she's not criminally responsible for her actions. And as you brought up, Jordan, that's a different discussion because, you know, not guilty by reason of insanity, that's not a new concept. That's not. They invented something novel here.
11: You can be in prison for a very long time for that. You could be in prison for life for that, or in psychiatric facilities for life because of that. Now, this one brings up, as you said, Will, this other twist, and the twist is this is directly related to postpartum issues, so post-birth issues. So if you're not pregnant, how are you going to continue to hold that person for what they did if they are not pregnant? And then can you actually have them agree to not become pregnant? I mean, that becomes a whole
6: other ethical issues there that you're putting in
11: sterilization and these kind of questions. I mean, that would have to be the second discussion, I think, for people to feel even comfortable. But as you see, this one juror is being demonized for feeling like, I think a lot of people who were afraid to probably say it, but a lot of us felt it, that it's really hard to get past the fact that she did this heinous act, and that's where you had to get past that to get to the not guilty for reason of insanity.
6: Well, and once again, and here's a bite from a different juror that was talking about you know, what they were trying to figure out. And why it's so relevant to this discussion, all of these things that why does this matter for those of you watching? Because, you know, it's one individual. It's horrific. But it's in Massachusetts. It's a state crime. You know, this isn't going to make national precedent for law. But when you start to hear how cavalier it becomes about what she did and what isn't in dispute from the prosecution nor the defense at this point, what was presented to this jury, is that she did these acts. So much so that the juror that was very upset that someone wouldn't acquit by reason of insanity or not be criminally liable by reason of insanity, was she used the term viciously killed. It wasn't someone categorizing the way she was talking about. Those were her words. And it has become culturally okay for, this is an extreme example.
4: Yeah.
6: But when we talk about the abortion industry and the lobby that has pushed boundaries when it comes to what is the norm, I remember a article in the Journal of Medical Ethics that made a lot of waves in 2012. So 14 years ago, that was called Afterbirth Abortion, Why Should the Baby Live? And it got passed around a lot. Obviously, it's very heady, philosophical. Basically, these two doctors were arguing, bioethicists, that because a child can't realize their own needs and wants after birth, that after birth abortion should also be permitted. Now, everyone rejected that. It made a lot of waves in the pro-life sphere of how egregious this was, but it was pretty much rejected.
4: Right.
6: Because that's an absurd concept. But what we're starting to see here, whether it be Governor Northam for Virginia that said in that late-term abortion discussion of, you know, we'll make the baby comfortable, then decide what to do with it.
11: Yeah.
6: Or you think of the bill that was applauded. We're not that far away from what this article says when you're having the jurors deciding the fate of a mother who used exercise bands to end the life of her children.
4: Look, I don't want to present this as some other way, but I think you'd be shocked at what goes on in terms of child care, post-birth child care, when there are these situations. There are things that happen to hospitals I don't think that are on the up and up totally with this. And I think we have to be very careful with this. I think maybe this will be an eye-opening moment, like Will said, where you can actually have these conversations, because these are conversations that are really happening inside of the medical field. These are our conversations that are happening inside of now our own brains to discuss where we think life should and shouldn't be protected. But let's even hear again from another juror. This is Bite 7.
12: Trying to figure out if she murdered the children. She did. And she's admitting that. We're trying to figure out, did she know right from wrong at that time? And with everybody saying she loved her children so much and everything proved she loved her children, from her journals to her mother-in-law. Everything proved that she loved her children, so she had to have snapped and not known what she was doing. To me, that it was proof.
4: It was the proof. Now, Jordan, I think this actually brings up a very interesting legal argument here as well, because, again, it's like, where does these kind of excuses, if you'd say, land you in terms of, you know, mental fitness and where you are in terms of when it comes to murder and now at this point triple murder? Does that play into this? And what does it look like when clearly she had a good defense?
11: So they're called affirmative defenses. Yeah, that you are affirming that what they are saying about you is true. You did the act, but you were not guilty because of this defense. And this defense was one that, as Will said, has been around for a long time. It's insanity. And that it wasn't you doing it. It was, you were taken over by biological, chemical, depression, postpartum issues.
4: Yeah.
11: And, you know, we saw the age range there of I think it was, you said 8 month old.
13: 8 months
11: was
13: old.
11: The youngest. So that would be the closest. With the postpartum, that's again. I think that it's worthy of having that discussion. They talk about it all the time at birth, especially in your first child,
6: for sure.
11: But when you have these extreme cases, I think people do want some option where they feel like there's going to be punishment here, and that punishment could come with intense counseling, but not just letting these people out into the streets in a few months.
6: Yeah, it can be both.
14: There's another danger here as well. Where, you know, you see the...
11: Really, are you gonna ban her from having children? Can you... I mean, I don't think you can even do that under the U.S. law. So could this... She could be pregnant again, have a pregnancy that had no problems, then have a second pregnancy, no problems, have a third pregnancy, have issues. And, I mean, this is... So even though it doesn't set a precedent nationwide, it does set an idea nationwide for jurors. So if you end up as a juror in a similar case like this... You're going to remember this case.
4: I mean, they picked, clearly, whoever was deciding who was picking the jurors for the defense, I mean, they almost got it.
14: Here's also the concern, though, right, is that if you equate what Lindsey Clancy did with the term postpartum depression. Now, they were using more postpartum psychosis was the term used here. But everyone that's talking about in the news and the people that are carrying signs are saying postpartum depression. If you equate with what Lindsey Clancy did with postpartum depression, that's going to discourage people from getting help that they may need.
4: Yeah, hey,
14: because postpartum depression does not mean you are a murderer.
11: No, they're taking a pretty widespread use term that can define a lot of normal kind of depressive behavior that does not include taking anyone's life.
4: Yeah. Hey, phone lines are open for you, but when we get back, that's at 1-800-684-3110. Attorney General West Virginia, J.B. McCuskey, is joining us also, somewhat talking about protecting kids in different ways. We'll discuss that, as well as some other news coming from him. You're not going to want to miss this. It's really interesting. Again, we're going to shift topics here. Give us a call, though, if you want to chat about this. 1-800-684-3110. 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
4: Welcome back to Seculo. Jordan's in studio. Will's in studio. We've got a packed show this entire hour, and we're joined by our first guest of the day, ACLJ alumni, of course, the current Attorney General of West Virginia, J.B. McCuskey. Now, in this moment, Jordan, there's a couple different things happening right now, and I think we wanted to address them on the air.
11: Yeah, two victories that West Virginia was leading the charge in, but it affects the entire country. One affects all of us when it comes to how we power our homes and our cars, vehicles, transportation, and office buildings, about everything else in the country. And then one, of course, about protecting our children. And the first I wanted to go to, which is the latest, which was out of New York. J.B., the Attorney General of West Virginia, you guys led the charge here because New York had announced this climate change superfund that would have cost just West Virginia possibly $75 billion in fines to companies based in West Virginia because they provided the gas, the coal that powers the infrastructure in New York State.
17: Yeah, so it $75 billion was actually for the entire country. So if you're somebody that lives in Texas, or you're somebody that lives in Louisiana, you're somebody that lives in North Dakota, you're somebody that lives in Kentucky, Ohio, West Virginia, they were coming after your job. And what New York said was, is our liberal bloated budget, we can't balance it. And so what our plan here is to create a fake cause of action, pass it through the legislature, and fine our oil, coal, and gas companies $75 billion for damages that they were unable to get past even a motion to dismiss at the district court level, even in New York. And so they passed it as a law. And what this law would have done is retroactively fined all of these energy producers for legal work that they did to produce the energy that drives America every single day. And the scary part about this is it wasn't just New York. Vermont had a similar statute, or has a similar statute. Maryland has one proposed. Illinois has one proposed. California has one proposed. Massachusetts has one proposed. Virginia, Pennsylvania, Rhode Island, Delaware, you name the crazy liberal state. They all had climate superfunds, along with most of our liberal blue cities. And so what this would have done is it would have spiraled completely out of control, and that $75 billion would have turned into hundreds and hundreds, if not trillions of dollars of fines for the people that drive the American economy. And particularly here in West Virginia, what is so absurd about what they were trying to do is, you know, that the idea that they were passing these laws in skyscrapers that were built with the steel that we made for them, right? We mined the coal, we built the steel, and we built their buildings. And they're literally and figuratively looking down upon us saying, you know what? Your lives, your occupations, and the American economy aren't worth our insane climate agenda, as well as our socialist policies that we're going to fund with these fines that we're going to levy upon you. So we took the fight to New York. We had 24 of our fellow Republican attorney generals behind us. But we took the fight to New York, and we won a decisive victory in front of an Obama-appointed judge in Syracuse, New York, saying that this law violates the Commerce Clause. This is fully preempted by the Clean Air Act. This is fully preempted by federal law. And I'm just so proud of our team of lawyers who once again walked into, you know, the state where they claim to have the best lawyers in the country, and we kicked their butts. And anybody else who tries to pass one of these laws, we're going to kick their butt too, because that's how important it is to me, and it's how important it is to the American economy.
11: Well, that's what I was going to ask you next. You talked about some of these other states that have these on the horizon or are starting to implement them as well. Are we going to see similar lawsuits there because this was a district court? Are we going to see New York appealing this, trying to fight back on this Superfund? And what are the attorney generals and your office prepared to do?
17: Yeah, so we were actually backed up on this case by the U.S. Chamber as well as the American Petroleum Institute, both really incredible warriors with us in this fight. But yes, we fully anticipate that General James will appeal this ruling to the Second Circuit. We fully anticipate kicking their rear ends again in the Second Circuit, which we believe will render any of these statutes within that circuit unconstitutional as well. But what we know is that the left doesn't let the facts get in the way of their arguments. And so we fully anticipate that California and all these other states will just say, well, that wasn't in our circuit. So we have the playbook, we have the lawyers, and we have the expertise to defeat anybody who tries to impose these irrational energy policies on the people of West Virginia and all of the energy producing states in this country.
14: Well, in JB1, I mean, that entire region was in the country, really, was built on the backs of West Virginians who I mean, people are afraid to say things like this, but fossil fuels and coal, it's a moral good. In history, it has built the society and the infrastructure and given the life expectancy and all of the breakthroughs technologically that we've been able to achieve in this country and be the greatest country on earth is because of the fossil fuels and the industry that comes out of West Virginia. But I think it's also important that when people have a different agenda in a different state and they try to go and violate the Constitution, it's up to state attorneys general like yourself who will stand up for the Constitution that will protect the entire country, not just your own state.
17: Yeah, and you know, there's a couple things here, right? So the American dream and American exceptionalism was built with energy. And energy is the lifeblood that pumps our economy. And you cannot make the argument as a humanist that fossil fuels are bad. It is actually subhuman to be a greeno leftist moron, because millions and millions and millions of people would die if we adopted what their policies are. And if you believe that human life has value, you should and you must believe that fossil fuels are the only way to create the kind of life and future for people all around the world so that they can not just live, but that they can thrive. And so that they can build their economies. Why is it fair that America is the only place in the whole world that has air conditioning, right? I believe that people in sub-Saharan Africa and people all over Europe deserve to have all of the exceptionality and the incredible life that Americans have, too. You know, and that all comes from fossil fuels.
11: You know, JB, we've got just a couple minutes, but I want to hit this, too, which is protecting children. We've talked about it on the show last week. I know you were traveling, and this is, again, another major settlement you were part of as an attorney general, 52 attorney generals from states and territories, $18 billion in settlement money. But even more important were the new procedures that are going to be put in place by Meta when it affects teenagers. And this is on both Facebook and Instagram. And Meta's call for TikTok and YouTube to do the same, and they will actually even make their restrictions more intense and provide more money to states if TikTok and YouTube do that. And I have a feeling that there could be some court challenges coming straight to TikTok and YouTube as well.
17: I have a feeling that those things might be coming as well, Jordan. And again, this is an incredible settlement. And what we're doing for kids and importantly for their parents is we're giving parents an equal playing field here. Parents want to be able to control their kids' social media use, but they don't know how because their kids know how to use it better than they do. Yep. And it's not just teenagers. I have an 11-year-old and a 9-year-old, just like you guys do. And my kids use these platforms. And so it is great that Meta has done this. The next step here is to make sure that we have a seamless set of rules throughout all of the social media platforms so that kids are being protected on all of them. And once again, Jordan, and we've talked about this, this is another perfect example of how the particularly the Republican attorney generals have stepped into a void that has been left by Congress.
11: Yes.
17: Congress should have acted on this a decade ago. Yeah. And they are incapable of finding 5 or 10 friends to get to 60 votes to even do the things that protect our country's most vulnerable people. And so the attorney generals have decided we're tired of this and we are going to use the courts to create the kind of life-saving change that our families and children need. I couldn't be more proud of all of our Republican attorney generals. And if you live in a state that has one, thank your attorney general. If you live in a state that doesn't have one, find your Republican candidate and support them as much as you can.
11: Yep, thank absolutely. You, JB, as always. And thank you for the work that you're doing. And we're doing a lot of this work with the state of West Virginia
14: we'll
11: as well.
14: We'll be right back. Second half hour coming up.
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2: Conversation in the next segment talking about, yes, the GOP midterm convention, something you may or may not be familiar with that they're even happening. But Bill, go ahead.
3: Yeah, thanks for taking my call. I'm sure that there are a lot of people that feel the way I do about this. But the way things are going, and I'm beginning to wonder and get your opinion on this, do you think that this might wind up being developed into another reenactment or bringing back a revival of the Roe v. Wade law? Because it sounds like this might go into a slippery slope in doing that.
2: I mean, Bill, I think that we brought that up because I'm not sure about it connecting directly to something like Roe versus Wade law. Now, here's the deal. I think that you're going to have a fight to federalize abortion protection for the rest of our lives. It's going to be back and forth. And look, we never thought that we would get to the point. I'll be honest. I prayed that we'd get to the point where it was not federally legal, where it was something the states could decide. But, you know, if you would have told me 10 years ago, I would not have been hopeful that that would have ever actually happened. But you had a president that pushed it forward pretty aggressively. At the same time, you're going to have the similar fight. And that's even what we're talking about right now, is when you start talking about the way we treat life will end up how we govern life.
4: Well, and I think to your point, Bill, the window of when it's acceptable to end the life of a child is getting narrower and narrower, because you see at the same time the state of Massachusetts applauding at late-term abortion proposals and laws being signed into law by the governor, and people in white coats clapping all around her. At the same time, in the same state, you have a juror who is livid with someone who wanted to hold a mother responsible for ending the life of her 8-month-old, 3-year-old, and 5-year-old, and live it even so easily, effortlessly, using the phrase, he had the hardest time getting off the fact that Lindsay viciously killed her children. So that window culturally of when it is acceptable or you are not responsible for the ending of life of children is getting narrower and narrower and narrower. And so I think it may not be the government, it may not be a Roe versus Wade, but that I brought up that article that the afterbirth abortion was seen as absurd and mocked by people on the left because it was a fringe idea in a medical journal that conservatives were sharing to say, like, look, this is what they want. To now, a lot of people being only focused on the culpability of the mother here and not focusing on the 3 children who had their lives snatched away from them. And I think that's a dangerous place to be. I think that people can also be compassionate for people that struggle with mental health issues and not think we need to acquit just based off of a psychosis issue that is being argued in court if they're ending the life of children.
2: That's right. When we get back, though, we're going to be joined by Rick Grinnell, and we want to hear your phone calls as well. 1-800-684-3110. I want to take some calls today. Of course, we fight for the sanctity of life here each and every day, and you can be a part of that as well. Be part of our family here at ACLJ. Go to aclj.org/sign. It's a great way to get involved, not asking for money, just asking for you to sign up.
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6: Foundations of Freedom, a look at America's founding principles and the leaders who shaped our nation.
7: Ronald Reagan understood that preserving liberty required more than defending it. It had to be taught. In his 1989 farewell address, Reagan warned America about the danger of losing its national memory. If we forget what we did, we won't know who we are. Reagan understood that a free nation cannot preserve principles its people no longer understand. Every generation must learn why America's freedoms matter, understand the sacrifices that secured them, and accept the responsibilities that come with self-government. Liberty cannot be simply inherited. It must be intentionally passed from one generation to the next. Because when we fail to teach the meaning of freedom, we eventually lose the will to preserve it. So, are we preparing the next generation merely to inherit liberty, or teaching them why it is worth preserving?
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2: 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In the next segment, take as many calls as I can. We've got a few lines open. It's a great time to do it. 1-800-684-3110. We're also talking about the kickoff of something you may not even be familiar that is happening, and that is the GOP midterm convention, something that is fairly new on the scene.
4: That's right. Actually, first time.
2: Yeah.
4: And this is taking place in Dallas. It's a two-day convention. Now, obviously, the candidates don't need the delegates to nominate them like you see in the presidential election. So it's not quite the same style or format. But what you will see is you'll see President Trump, you'll see J.D. Vance, you'll see headlining speakers, as well as candidates that are going, that are on the ballot in November. Rick, it's a novel approach. It's something that hasn't been done before. Kind of just top line, what do you think about this concept of a midterm convention?
9: Look, I love it. I think this is exactly what Donald Trump does best. He comes out of the box with new ideas. And what he has decided to do is to really take the messaging that he has and all the accomplishments that the Trump administration has done and to really push them and to really figure out what's working, what's not. I think that what you're going to hear from President Trump and from J.D. Vance and from all the others is a very consistent message that says, look, we've accomplished a lot. There's still more to do, but common sense has reigned. We've been able to close the border. We've been able to really turn around all of the problems that Joe Biden left us with. And there's still more to do, and we're still working on those, and we'll continue to work on those.
4: Well, and I think to that point as well, normally in a midterm, it is a scattershot of the issues that are being talked about, right? Because individual candidates and individual races that are making their case to their voters. And a lot of times, they don't get that much attention. And when you're looking at something that is a razor-thin margin in a lot of these areas, it's a very competitive midterm. Historically, the headwinds are against the party that has control at that time. This is something novel. It is making it, instead of about hyper-local issues that sometimes these turn into a more thematic type election that you see in a presidential year. It's unknown how this plays out, right? Because it's brand new. But I think when you are starting to see things that we talk about, the rise of the DSA, the rise of candidates that align themselves with that, the pushback on many of the things that conservatives are trying to build on, it could be just the thing to energize, people in a razor thin margin. Now, is it going to get the TV numbers that a presidential year does? No, I don't think it's ever expected to. But it is built for the people that could be on the fence, that don't know what the midterm's about, and are just hearing the noise that goes along with it along the way.
9: Yeah, look, I was hoping to be there, but I'm feeling a little bit under the weather, so I'm trying to rest up. But I think a lot of people are going. I think there's a lot of activists who want to know exactly what the messages are. They realize that President Trump has done such a great job. The candidates on the other side are completely, you know, socialist, communist, and proud of it, embracing some of these crazy ideas. When you look at the races, whether it's in Michigan or Florida or some other races, I have to say that there's just such a great energy on our side, because the reality is they are picking some very radical left-leaning folks and communist socialist apologists, and that's not going to go over. So when the Democrats move to common sense candidates, we can have a common sense discussion about issues, and I think the American people benefit. But when they nominate these far left radicals, I think people realize that, you know, you got to stay with the Republicans.
2: You think it's important, Rick, for people who are maybe watching this show to say, hey, it's worth tuning into the coverage, not just what's going on with the president speaking or the vice president speaking. Obviously, we're only 2 years now out from a presidential election, so we're going to start seeing some new faces, some new voices, not just in the presidential run-up, but in other situations. And usually, when you tune into one of these conventions, especially the big every 4 year presidential conventions, it is to see who those rising stars are. But in some ways, I think people need to tune in to, like you said, see who is going to be there to eventually counterbalance what is happening right now on the left, which is you may disagree with everything they're saying, but there's no doubt that they're making their presence very known.
9: Look, President Trump is a genius at these live events. And what he realizes is that, you know, the media is far left. The media is always going to attack us. And so why not have these live events where we get to talk about our own messaging and we get to push forward the idea that we've been successful and here's why, and lay out all of the reasons that we've been successful. The media is going to have to take it. Now they're going to comment immediately and try to undermine it, but at least the message will be getting out that we have been successful in a variety of areas. And so I actually really like the idea of having these live events. It allows the media fewer opportunities to define us when we define ourselves.
4: Well, it's also no coincidence that it's being held in Dallas. This is at a time where perennially the race for the Senate seats in Dallas, in Texas rather, they keep saying, oh, it's close. It's going to be finally the year that they take Texas back. I think there's a little bit more nerves around Texas just because there was a primary fight. So some of the spending has already been used within that. However, as you said, trying to frame the things, not just letting the media do it. James Tallarico is a candidate who has said things like, you know, capitalism's an oppressive system. It's the same time they're trying to sell him as the moderate choice for suburban Texas voters. This could give an opportunity for people to actually see and hear what the two competing visions are, as opposed to what the media is trying to push.
9: There's no question that Republicans are now in a position where the more people find out about our candidates and our positions, the better we're going to be, because we don't want the Democrats to define us. They are radicals. We are common sense. Everybody knows that we've closed the border. They are arguing to keep the border open. So all of those issues are in our favor. The more we can get in front of people with our common sense candidates, the absolute better we're going to be.
2: And again, this is a two-day event, so it's today and tomorrow. Obviously, it's going to be a highly watched moment, and if people know about it, I think that's what we got to first kind of educate, well, people to understand that this is even happening. I'm sure people that follow this show have an idea it's happening, but I didn't really even realize it was happening to this scale.
4: Well, one, I think it is to some degree smart that it's the week after Labor Day, because it is a time when the news cycle is a little bit slower. And so,
2: where?
4: But there is an interesting thing. There's a competing event tonight, the NFL kickoff. Yeah. But at a time when there's a slow media cycle, what are journalists, what are TV news going to do? They're going to go pull from this convention to run throughout the day. So it's a made-for-TV event that can be repurposed. It's doing a lot of the journalist jobs for them, as well as tonight, J.D. Vance is speaking, the vice president, and tomorrow, President Trump is speaking. So it will be newsworthy and headline worthy. It's not just a bunch of congressional candidates that you're not going to have an opportunity to vote for because they're halfway across the country. It is truly made to be a national style event.
2: All right. Well, thank you, Rick, for joining us. We appreciate it. And of course, we'll keep an eye on it for everyone who is, you know, not being able to watch it. Maybe you are choosing to watch the Seahawks play. Maybe you said that you don't want to tune in.
4: It's interesting you
2: said
4: the Seahawks and not Seahawks Patriots, or you chose Seahawks over Patriots.
2: Well, they're the reigning.
4: Yeah, that's fair.
2: Then the Seahawks win the Super Bowl. Yes, okay. I mean, I feel like that's okay.
4: That's fair. But yeah. I mean, the Patriots,
2: I did
4: like
2: see the Seahawks live like a week ago, also, or 2 weeks ago. Mm-hmm. They played here against the Tennessee Titans.
4: That's right.
2: I was there. The Titans won. But it was
4: because
2: preseason. But you know what?
4: There's a reason for that.
2: As a Tennessee Titan
4: fan. That's not so true when it comes to preseason football.
2: That's what people say, but not me. Not when you have a household full of Tennessee Titans fans. You take any win that you can get. Phone lines are open for you at 1-800-684-3110. Will you be tuning in tonight? But also, when you hear about what Jordan was talking about, the protection of kids in terms of even social media usage, and now you have an organization like Facebook Meta, Instagram and Facebook, actually calling for the protection of children. This is something that is pretty unprecedented. We know that at a time that some of these organizations have actually made it increasingly harder to police what your children are doing on these platforms, and made it to be where a lot of parents are just deciding they're not going to use these platforms. But maybe you have these tech billionaires and geniuses going, well, we all have kids.
4: Yeah.
2: We got to protect our kids too. What do you feel about that right now? Where do you set the line as a parent? 1-800-684-3110. I would love to hear from you on this topic, because it's something we've been working on.
10: And we've been working, as JB said, on the federal level on laws about age verification. And that is something, again, the Senate has and the Congress has not been able to get through. So while that is still an effort we work on and we still support, we know we're hitting election time. Seeing these companies do this because of pressure from states.
2: Yeah.
10: If Meta can do it, so can TikTok and YouTube.
2: Yeah.
10: And sharing these funds, and we can protect our children better.
2: Yeah, no reason not to at this point. 1-800-684-3110.

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4: What if 1 week in the Mediterranean could change the way you view the New Testament? 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So I hope you will consider coming. You can find all the information that you need at deeperfaithcruise.com.

0: Phone lines are open for you. We're going to take some calls. I'll send you on hold for a while. We're going to talk a little bit back about the Lindsay Clancy situation with the jurors. We also have some discussion about those other topics we had brought up earlier.
1: Will, yeah, I was just checking my portfolio over here because I got a bunch of that laptop coin.
0: Yeah, from Hunter Biden. Hunter Biden's right. A meme coin.
1: Yeah, man. I mean, I bought it at $250 and it's now down to $166.
0: We need to clarify.
1: $166.
0: So
1: didn't actually buy any little jokes there.
0: I like you had to clarify that it was a joke, just in case people thought that you were like, oh, man, you lost it all.
1: I'm remarkably calm if I had bought at $250 and am now down.
0: How much you bought, yeah.
1: I mean, right. If it was one. I still think I'd be pretty upset.
0: I'd be upset, but I'd be like kind of a joke. But if you bought, you know, a couple dozen, I'd feel for you. All right, let's take some calls. Let's go to Lisa in North Carolina. You've been on hold for a while, Lisa. Lisa, watch on YouTube, by the way. It's a great place to watch. You know, YouTube has actually, you know, we've talked about this, been a little bit more open to having these conversations. So go to YouTube. You can be a part of the chat. Also, it's a great way to kind of connect with like-minded people. Sometimes not so like-minded people, but it's a fun time. Lisa, though, in North Carolina, you're on the air.
2: Hey, I just want to say it just doesn't make any sense to let someone off on insanity because, and I mean, if they do, they still need to pay for what they've done. And what if, he would go into psychosis again or whatever you call it and then go snatch someone else's kids and do the same thing.
0: Lisa, we were just talking about this during the break, which is if you can claim that every time murder happens that it's, reason of insanity can be acquitted, most people in their right mind aren't murdering. You know, that's right. Not like, I feel like that's almost every murder. We're not talking about self-defense, you know, manslaughter or something like this.
1: Killing
0: or something happening in a car accident. You're talking about murder like this, gruesome, horrible murder. Likely, you are not doing that in your right mind.
1: Right. And so even the whole, you know, not criminally liable by reason of insanity starts to break down for a lot of people just because of the rational thought behind it. Yeah. But even there, Lisa, yes, the statement from even the defense and everything is that if she were acquitted, she will likely face civil confinement where the judge is getting her into a mental facility, someplace that will, she's not free to go. But the opposite of that is that then I'm sure her defense will be continually arguing, petitioning the court to release her because they said this was a one-time thing. That was even the defense, is that she never had psychosis, committed the act, and then has not had it since. So therefore, the defense is going to be arguing continually until the judge decides that, okay, yeah, you satisfied this requirement, that you should let her go because this is no longer an issue, an ongoing issue. You shouldn't be confining my client for something that's not going to happen
3: again. Yeah, which you could see because, again, there are

0: people that have psychotic issues that aren't related to one necessarily event, so it's not related to just childbirth.
1: Right.
0: And so those kind of individuals, it much easier to keep longer term in facilities if you were to find them not guilty because of their insanity, but because of that and their psychological breakdown is so extreme that it's not something that can be cured, and it's not, you can't pinpoint it to one thing. But the problem then becomes exactly what Will says, is that when it's a one-time thing, and you say it was all related to pregnancy, it didn't happen with two other pregnancies, but it did happen with a third, why can you then continue to civilly confine someone that you said did this because of that if they are not putting themselves in that situation again, which then opens the door to, is she not allowed to get pregnant, or if she got pregnant, does she have to go? Does she have to be arrested? I mean,
2: I think it would also be very different if they were saying that she didn't do it. You know, right. If this was a defense saying that she's not guilty of this, and here's why, and there's a conspiracy, and there's these things, but that's not what they're claiming.
3: No, not at all.
1: And that's also the reasonable doubt issue that even this juror brought up.
2: It's not OJ.
1: It's talking about the reasonable doubt. Is not reasonable doubt if she did it. It's reasonable doubt if she's criminally liable. When you start to blur those lines, it makes it, one, a lot more confusing. For even a jury to understand. But let's play. I mean, we got other calls. We'll get to it. We've played it. Yeah, but it's just even that fact alone, reasonable doubt isn't whether or not she committed the act. That's not in dispute by the defense. The reasonable doubt is whether or not you should hold her responsible for the killing of her three children. Yeah, and that's a much harder thing to wrap your head around.
2: Let's try to get a couple more calls in. Let's go to Marcia in Texas. Go ahead, Marcia.
4: Yes, Martha. I just learned recently that there are 10 states of the 50 states now who are taking the lives of the unborn up until right after they're born, and I didn't know that.
2: Yeah, there was.
4: And I just
2: go ahead, Marcia or Martha.
4: Yeah, and I just think it's horrible. We got Roe v. Wade passed, and now the states, which have the right to do this, I'm sorry, I'm getting my echo.
1: Martha, here's the problem. You talk about these states. It's things that we've been fighting at the ACLJ. They've also started incorporating this language perinatal, which isn't just up until birth. That period covers after birth as well. And so there's not a lot of logical leaps that you have to take here to get to seeing where states are saying, hey, you can't even investigate if a child is discovered to no longer be alive in that perinatal period, because it could have repercussions on the abortion industry. So, yeah, it's not too much of a stretch to see how devalued life has become. That the focus of this trial even wasn't on the children who lost their lives, because that is where even the laws of this country are going, where it covers a period after birth, and you can't even investigate it if there is a child that's discovered that is no longer alive.
2: Yeah, and as you mentioned, Massachusetts obviously had the pomp and circumstances around it. You had, obviously, the celebrations that was disgusting, but yeah, they weren't the first or the only to do it. They're just the ones that seem to kind of put it out there as a media moment. Massachusetts always seems to do this. I want to take one more call. Irene, New Jersey, go ahead.
5: Hi. I feel that she's totally responsible, regardless of why. All of us have a choice, okay? And there's consequences to everything we do, whether it's good or bad. These children are dead. She needs to be accountable for that, okay? The blame game is getting old, okay? People always do the blame game for why they did this and they did that. And it started in the Garden of Eden. Eve blamed the Satan. Adam blamed God for giving him the woman who did this. The blame game has been going on forever, and it's getting old. This woman killed not one child. She killed three. Regardless of the reasons, you should be accountable for what you do.
2: Well, of course, Irene, we agree with you in this situation here, but it is sort of a sad day where that's even a discussion point. Again, like I said, if her defense was saying she didn't do it, and I see some people in the chat thinking that, that's not what her defense is saying. Her defense is saying, yeah, she did it, but, you know, here's why. And how do we judge that in terms of the morality of life in general? It doesn't have to just be about how we're dealing with this in the courtroom. It's also how we are dealing with it in society. That's going to do it for today's show. Thank you all for joining us. It was packed. Thanks to JB. Thanks to Rick Grinnell. Thanks to Will and Jordan. I'm going to thank myself. Why not? And with that, I want to thank you for supporting the work of the ACLJ during that big moment in August. But today is a great day to get involved in a different way. Sign that petition. Help protect life. We've won some very big fights, but we need you standing behind us. Go to the ACLJ website, aclj.org. 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
9: There are guardian angels. 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It's not something made up. In two passages of Scripture, at least every Christian has at least one angel that has been with her or him and stays with her or him.
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8: 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On today's edition of Real Life Radio, Pastor Jack continues his series now called The Life and Times of Jesus Christ, and a message titled Christ and the Angels. Now, this is a series about who Jesus really is, not the Jesus of popular opinion, but the Jesus of the Bible, God Himself, who stepped into our world. And in this message, we'll discover that Jesus is the very one who created the angels. You see, people are fascinated by angels, but most of what we picture is wrong. The Bible shows us powerful, awesome creatures who worship God without ceasing. And the amazing truth is that Jesus Christ Himself made them. So today, Pastor Jack teaches that angels reveal God and minister to believers, even escorting us into His presence at death. But that comfort belongs only to those who truly know Christ. Now, with his message called Christ and the Angels, here's pastor and Bible teacher Jack Hibbs.
9: Now, for the first time in all eternity, God was being born through Mary in the person of Jesus Christ, veiled in human skin. And the word implies that angels gawked at his delivery. With all due respect, they could have been saying, "He's got black hair. I can see the top of his head. He's got ears just like they do. Here he comes. He's so small. He's a human. He took upon himself the form of a human. Look at him, our creator, veiled, draped in human skin." They gawked at him because they had never had a chance to gawk at him before. What an incredible sight that must have been. Their purpose was to reveal God. They were so excited. What did they do? "Hey, all you shepherds, listen up. Today, born in the city of David, is Christ the Lord, the King." That's awesome to me. That just is. He revealed God also by strengthening Jesus's resolve. How so? Well, they strengthened his resolve by visiting Jesus in Luke chapter 22, verse 40. They visited Jesus. It says there in the Garden of Gethsemane, Jesus was praying and he sweat, as it were, great drops of blood. And an angel came, or the angels came and strengthened him. He saw the heavenly perspective and he was strengthened. They strengthened his resolve. They helped him in his hour of trial. They revealed the will of God and the purpose of God by proclaiming his victory. In Matthew chapter 28, verses 1 through 6, the Bible says, "Now after the Sabbath, on the first day of the week, it began to dawn, and Mary Magdalene and the other Mary came to the tomb. And behold, there was a great earthquake." Now, why do you think there was an earthquake? Well, it says because the angel of the Lord descended from heaven, and he came and he rolled back the stone from the door and sat on it. Isn't that kind of sassy? He just, earthquake, rolls back the door, and then he sits on it like, what's up? He sits on it. Why? To let God out? No, to let the disciples in. He sits on it. And it says there in the scriptures, Matthew 28:3, it says that his countenance was like a lightning. Wow, that's awesome. Remember, they didn't have sunglasses in those days. His face was like lightning. His clothes were as white as snow. And the Roman guards shook for fear because of him. And they became like dead men. But the angel answered and said to the women, "Don't be afraid, for I know that you seek Jesus whom was crucified. He's not here. He's risen from the dead. Come and see the place where the Lord laid." Past tense. He's gone. They revealed God by assisting him, or they shall assist him at his second coming. The great second coming of Christ, which is at least 7 years and one day away. Matthew 25, verse 31, it says, "When the Son of Man comes in his glory, and all the holy angels with him, then he shall sit upon the throne of his glory." And you ought to read the fine print. That means his throne in the city of Jerusalem. I mean, listen, Yasser Arafat, Jesus is going to sit on the throne in Jerusalem. Listen to that, Bill Clinton. Jesus is going to sit on the throne in Jerusalem. Barack, Jesus is going to sit on the throne in Jerusalem. Jerusalem, the most hotly contended city on the face of the earth today, just as the prophets foretold. Matthew 24, verse 30, concerning his coming, it says, "Then the sign of the Son of Man will appear in the atmosphere. And then the tribes that live upon the earth will mourn, and they will see the Son of Man coming with clouds in the heavens and the power and great glory. And he will send forth his angels with a great sound of a trumpet." Isn't that going to be awesome? That's the second coming, by the way, not the rapture, the second coming. The next thing that we see this morning is very important, our second point today, and that is Christ and the eternal angels. We need to pick up the speed, or, I mean, you're fine. I need to pick up the pace. Christ and the eternal angels. Eternal angels are in the sense that they were created. Once they've been created, they live forever, okay? You got that? They, once having been created, they live forever. They're not eternal in the sense that God is. God has never had a beginning. He'll never have an end. Angels had a beginning, but they'll never have an end. You know anybody else who's had a beginning but will never have an end? Yeah. All of us, every human being has a beginning, but they will never have an end. They will either have an eternal joy in heaven, or they'll have an eternal death in hell. But the death, read again the fine print, is a living death. Those of the people who inherit hell, they live forever in hell, in a living death. It's terrible. But the first thing you see here concerning Christ and the eternal angels is that they have personality. Yes, they're eternal, but they have personality. They're curious. Did you know that? They're curious angels. 1 Peter chapter 1, verse 12, they're curious. Now, this kind of ought to get your attention. It says, "To them it was revealed that not to themselves, but to us," that is, the modern-day believer, we have the full counsel of God, the Bible, "but to us they were ministering the things which now have been reported to you through those who have preached the gospel by the Holy Spirit sent from heaven. These things angels desire to look into." Isn't that neat? They're curious. Angels want to hear what's being preached in this church, and they listen in. The word desire here is a very interesting word. They, with expectancy, listen in and watch. They rejoice. Angels, they're found in the Bible to get angry. Angels can get angry. Angels care. Angels fight. Did you know that? They fight. By the way, listen carefully. Don't misquote me. I'm going to say this carefully. It's going to raise some eyebrows, but this is what your Bible says. For some reason, we think angels are only masculine in gender, that there's only male angels. Did you know? That's not true. What? It's not true that there's only male angels. First of all, we do know that they're all, except in one place, mentioned as male, in the male gender, in both Hebrew and Greek, in the masculine. But the scripture says that in Matthew chapter 22, angels are not allowed to reproduce. It doesn't say they can't. It just says that they're not allowed to reproduce. Matthew chapter 22, verses 29 to 30. But they're not all male. How do we know that? Zechariah 5, verse 9. Zechariah 5, 9 says, "Then I raised my eyes and I looked, and there was two women coming with the wind in their wings, and they had wings like the wings of a stork, and they lifted up the basket between heaven and earth." Interesting. The only reference we know of in the scriptures, Zechariah 5, 9, of angelic beings of a female gender. But we always see them, you know, in the New Testament as male. Just thought I'd throw that out to confuse you or upset you, one or the other. Angels have personality, and also they have a ranking order. They have ranks of authority and position. 1 Peter chapter 3, verse 22. They have a ranking order. "For it is Jesus who has gone into heaven and is at the right hand of God and of the angels and of authorities and of the powers, having been made subject to Christ." What is? Angels, authorities, and powers. All of that is speaking of angelic entities of power, spirit beings, angels. They have different authority. They have different power. Ephesians chapter 6, verse 12. I know I'm going fast, but I got to go. "For we do not wrestle against flesh and blood." Are you ready? "But against principalities." That's a rank of angelic being. "Against powers." "Against rulers in dark places." "Against the spiritual hosts of wickedness in the heavenly realm." That's what the Christian's up against. That ought to cheer you up today. But thank God, the Bible says in 1 John 4, verse 4, that greater is he that is in us than he that's in the world. That's good news.
10: 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And now, let's get back to today's message. Once again, here's Pastor Jack.
9: And by the way, I need to hurry, so I'm just going to tell you, you can look at Revelation chapter 12. There's a lot of angels. How many? We don't know. The word in Greek is innumerable amounts. Can't count them. It's impossible. I'm going to give you some of these ranking orders real quick. There's only one archangel named in the Bible. There's only one name. There's more than one, but there's only one named. Anybody know his name? Good. Michael. Michael, his name means "who is like God." It's not "he's like God." His name is a question. Who is like God? Isn't that neat? He always shows up and his name means "who's like God." It's almost like he wants to take on somebody, which is exactly where you find Michael every time he appears in the Bible. He's fighting. All right. Who's like God? You think you're like God? He shows up in the Old Testament and he knocks people out. I mean, not people, other angels. He gets in a confrontation with Satan himself. Michael does. He gets in a confrontation with the demonic forces regarding the area of Persia. You can look at that in Daniel chapter 10. He's an archangel. Jot this verse down. 1 Thessalonians 4:16. When Jesus comes to rapture the church out of the earth, the announcement, or one of the announcements, there's three of them. One of those great announcements is with the voice of the archangel. Wow. Archangel, that's a rank. Another rank is a ruling angel. Ephesians 3:10. There are ruling angels. They're less than an archangel, but they're ruling angels. That's found in Ephesians 3:10. And here you go. Everyone's going to want this one. There are guardian angels. There truly are guardian angels. That's not a myth. It's not something made up. In two passages of Scripture, at least every Christian has at least one angel that has been with her or him and stays with her or him. Listen to this. Hebrews chapter 1, verse 14. Hebrews 1:14 concerning guardian angels, it says, are they not all ministering spirits sent forth to minister for those who will inherit salvation? Interesting. Also, Matthew 18:10. Matthew 18:10, Jesus says, take heed that you do not despise the least of these little children. For I say to you that in heaven, their angels always see the face of my Father who's in heaven. Wow. There's two passages of Scripture that speak of angels guarding over the life of the believer. There's seraphim. There's seraphim in Isaiah chapter 6, verses 1 through 3. Seraphim, S-E-R-A-P-H-I-M. Seraphim. Isaiah 6, 1 through 3. There are cherubim. That's another I am in Hebrew, plural. C-H-E-R-U-B-I-M, cherubim. You know who's the most famous cherub of them all? Yeah, some of you aren't sure. You're just whispering it. It's Satan himself. Satan is a cherub. He's not a seraphim, and he's not an archangel. He's a cherub. How do you know? Ezekiel 28:14 calls him a cherub. There's elect angels. Elect angels. 1 Timothy 5:21. 1 Timothy 5:21 says there are elect angels. And then sadly, I'll give you this and we have to go quickly. There are fallen angels. Angels who were once holy, like Lucifer, whose name means the son of the morning. When he fell, God renamed him Diablos. It's the root word to diabolical. The one who destroys the accuser, the attacker of the brethren, Satan. The Bible calls him, the book of Revelation, the serpent. 2 Peter chapter 2, verse 4, speaks about him. Jude 1, verse 6, speaks about him. Isaiah 14, 9 through 12, speaks about Lucifer, the fallen angel. And by the way, there are more than one fallen angel. There are fallen angels. The book of Revelation tells us that when Satan fell, he took with him one third of that innumerable host with him. Amazing. The third look in this second point is that angels have an eternal existence. They have an eternal existence. And I just need you to note that down. You can read that throughout Scripture. Just jot this verse down. Luke chapter 20, verse 36. They live forever. By the way, in a negative sense, Matthew 25:41, in a negative sense, they live eternally. Matthew 25:41 says that the fallen angels, with all those humans which rebel against God, it says that hell has been created for the devil and his what? Angels. And they'll be tormented there forever. And by the way, so will all those who reject Christ. Very quickly, third point, and we'll be done at this point. Christ and the ministering angels. They minister. Psalm 103, verse 21. Psalm 103, verse 21 says, bless the Lord, all you hosts, you ministers of his who do his pleasure. And that's a reference to angelic beings. They minister before the throne of God. They do that day and night. They never cease. They're there right now. Even though there are some here right now. Secondly, they minister throughout eternity, forever. They're not only before the throne of God, they're there forever. And we looked at that in earlier scriptures. We'll get to the part that I want to spend a little bit of time on, and that is they minister to all believers. How? jot this down quick. I know it's late, but I'm the one in trouble, not you. They help us in this life currently. They're actually physically helping us in this life. Hebrews again, 1:14. They help us in this life. Listen, they are at work when prayer is answered. Acts chapter 12, they're praying that Peter would be released. And what happens? Peter's in prison and the church is praying for his release. And what happens? An angel comes out of heaven and sets Peter loose. Sets him free. They observe our lives. 1 Corinthians chapter 4, verse 9 says that they watch us. Even if you're alone, they're watching. They watch our lives. They observe us. And in the same light, they're actually watching over us. Acts chapter 27, verse 23. They watch over us. Acts 27, 23. They're watching over us. By the way, and I love this verse, they participate in evangelism. Whenever we share Christ, you know what they do? They get all ready to have a party. Every time we share Christ, according to Luke 15, verse 10, that when a sinner comes to the knowledge of God and repents, the angels rejoice in heaven. Isn't that neat? I love it. They escort us into God's presence at death. Angels, the moment we die, they take us into the presence of the Lord. Acts chapter 12 and Luke chapter 16. And then we'll end here. Truly, really, we will. They minister unto the world. And I wish I had better news about this one. Mostly it's in the area of judgment. When I say the world, that is the unbelieving world. In Revelation 15, verse 1, John says, I saw another sign in heaven, great and marvelous. There were seven angels, each having seven plagues, which were the wrath of God, and it was complete. The Bible tells us throughout the book of Revelation, they visit the earth with wrathful judgments that come from God. Concerning the life of the Iraqi king or Babylonian king, Nebuchadnezzar, the Bible says in Daniel chapter 4, it says, quote, verse 17, this decision was by the decree of a watcher and the sentence by the word of the holy ones, angels, in order that the king may know that the Most High God reigns in the kingdoms and the affairs of men, that he was turned into a beast. He went insane for seven seasons. How was that decreed? By the eyes of a watcher. A watcher. Daniel chapter 4, 17. Amazing. I want to say this in closing right now. The Bible tells us that Jesus Christ will send forth his angels in two separate great events. When he raptures the church out of the earth for his believers, the angels will come with him. And then in the second coming, the angels will come and we with them in the great and cataclysmic events of the second coming. And then it says there in the second coming, don't make any mistake about it. It says, and then Jesus will send forth his angels into all the four corners of the earth and gather together his elect, that is those who have believed in him. And it says that there will be a great gathering, Matthew chapter 25, and there Christ will judge those living beings upon the earth. And he says that there will be some who live into the kingdom age prepared for them, but the others, the angels, the reapers, they're called, will take those who do not believe in Christ and they will be taken away into judgment. And I want to ask you this morning, where will you be in that moment? Where will you be today if you die? Where will you be if Christ returns at this moment for his church? Do angels scare you, the thought of meeting one? It should terrify you unless you have a relationship with Jesus. Because if an angel shows up in your life and you're a believer in Christ Jesus, born again, then he's there for a purpose of ministry and instruction. But if an angel shows up and you don't know Christ, I would probably venture to say your number's about up. And I would tremble. Do you know Christ Jesus personally? You need to, because in the end, Jesus says, I will stand before my Father which is in heaven. And if you know me, I will acknowledge you before my Father and all of my holy angels. But if you deny me in this earth, I will deny you before my Father in heaven and before all these holy angels. Have you accepted Christ today? I hope so. If not, you need to.
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17: 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It had to be taught. In his 1989 farewell address, Reagan warned America about the danger of losing its national memory. 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Reagan understood that a free nation cannot preserve principles its people no longer understand. Every generation must learn why America's freedoms matter, understand the sacrifices that secured them, and accept the responsibilities that come with self-government. Liberty cannot be simply inherited. It must be intentionally passed from one generation to the next. Because when we fail to teach the meaning of freedom, we eventually lose the will to preserve it. So, are we preparing the next generation merely to inherit liberty, or teaching them why it is worth preserving?
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Well, that is why we are here today, a song from Hillsong Worship. Here I am to worship, here on this Worship Wednesday edition of A 30-Minute Selah. My friends, welcome back into the program right here on WEZE and WROL, here on this Wednesday edition of the show. Yes, indeed, our midweek Worship Wednesday program here today, start of our themes for the week here on this edition. Kevin Criz with you here today, your host as always, bringing to you your daily dose of uplifting Christian music for a short half-hour pause in our day-to-day life, allowing us to come together as we always do, reflecting, recharging our spirit, allowing us to come closer to God through this wonderful Christian music. Thank you so much for being here, as you always are, each and every weekday here, and do hope you're enjoying yourselves here on this Wednesday, making our way through yet another week and doing it through this wonderful, wonderful music. A lot of great music to get to here, particularly from some wonderful worship groups here on this Worship Wednesday. So without any further ado, let's get into the music here. We heard from Hillsong Worship to start off our show today, and we'll turn things over now to another great worship group. That's our friends at Elevation Worship with their arrangement of the song Sea of Victory. And this is a 30-Minute Selah here on this Worship Wednesday edition of the show, right here on WEZE and WROL.

0: From our friends, a great group, Maverick City Music, a song titled Such an Awesome God. He certainly is here on a 30-Minute Selah. 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Right here on WEZE and WRL, broadcasting for you on the radio, AM 590, WEZE, and over on WRL, AM 950, and FM 100.3. 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We are here for you each and every weekday here on a 30-Minute Selah. I do hope you enjoy the music thus far here on this Worship Wednesday, the midweek edition of the show. As we make our way through here today, we're going to take another short pause, as we always do. We're at the midway portion of our show. So, for now, take a pause, go to our daily devotional, and then come right back for a couple of closing songs here. Get you on your way on this Wednesday. But, for now, here on this Wednesday, here is our daily devotional.
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2: How does faith in Jesus make us right with God? Well, suppose you have a credit card debt and a friend decides to help you. He asks you how much you owe. Well, it's $10,000, you say. Your friend offers to wire you the money. And when the transfer is made, your debt is paid. But your gain is his loss. What is counted to you is counted against him. And that's the language of the Bible. Abraham believed the Lord and he counted it to him as righteousness.

That was the group Life Church Worship with their arrangement of the song When I Say Jesus here on a 30-minute Selah. My friends, welcome back into the program right here on WECE and WROL as we get ready to round out this Worship Wednesday edition of the show. Thank you so much for being here, as you always are, each and every weekday here on the program. Back with you tomorrow, same time, same place for another edition of our show. Tomorrow, of course, being our Throwback Thursday edition of a 30-minute Selah. So we look forward to that and being with you as always. And as you head back out there on this Wednesday, do be safe, do take care of yourselves and one another, and may God bless each and every one of you. Well, my friends, as this Worship Wednesday edition of the show comes to a close, we'll turn things over now, finishing out this Wednesday and getting you back out there with a great song here from All Sons and Daughters. Great You Are, Lord. He certainly is, from a great group there, All Sons and Daughters. My friends, take care. God bless. Here it is now, All Sons and Daughters, with Great Are You, Lord, finishing out this Worship Wednesday edition of a 30-minute Selah on WEZE and WROL.

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2: Ronald Reagan understood that preserving liberty required more than defending it. It had to be taught. In his 1989 farewell address, Reagan warned America about the danger of losing its national memory. If we forget what we did, we won't know who we are. Reagan understood that a free nation cannot preserve principles its people no longer understand. Every generation must learn why America's freedoms matter, understand the sacrifices that secured them, and accept the responsibilities that come with self-government. Liberty cannot be simply inherited. It must be intentionally passed from one generation to the next. Because when we fail to teach the meaning of freedom, we eventually lose the will to preserve it. So, are we preparing the next generation merely to inherit liberty, or teaching them why it is worth preserving?
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7: Do you realize that heaven best defined is just earth made perfect? So that now, by the work of Jesus Christ, bodies are made whole. Relationships are made whole. No more tears, no more suffering. God is working in such a way that we have that perfect relationship with Christ, in such a way that his power is flowing in and through and around us. We have a foretaste of it now, but it is the reality that God is promising, so that we are embracing the beauty of it, and it actually is equipping us for the life that we have now. Our light and momentary afflictions are not worth comparing with the glory that shall be revealed in us.
8: 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In today's episode, Pastor Brian shares the second half of a lesson from Philippians chapter 1. Dr. Chappell investigates the letter from Paul to the Philippians, As Paul faces great pain and persecution, he comes to realize that it is better for him to face this trial to encourage and strengthen the faith of others. You can find this lesson and many others when you visit unlimitedgrace.com. And while you're there, look for the children's book, Anyway and Always, written by Pastor Brian and his wife, Kathy. Through this book, the chapels present the promise of the covenants fulfilled by Christ in a personal and meaningful way for young children to understand. Let's hear now from Dr. Brian Chapel as he shares the second half of the lesson, Between a Rock and a Hard Joy.
7: I want to take you to Scripture this morning. If you would look in your Bibles at Philippians chapter 1, as we will be looking at verses 19 through 26, and see an awful, wonderful dilemma before the Apostle Paul. Let's stand as we honor God's Word. We back just into verse 18 as the Apostle is giving a cause for rejoicing that the gospel is going forward, even through hardship, and he writes these words, "Yes, and I will rejoice, for I know that through your prayers and the help of the Spirit of Jesus Christ, this will turn out for my deliverance, as it is my eager expectation and hope, that I will not be at all ashamed, but that with full courage, now as always, Christ will be honored in my body, whether by life or by death. For to me, to live is Christ, and to die is gain. If I am to live in the flesh, that means fruitful labor for me. Yet, which shall I choose? I cannot tell. I'm hard pressed between the two. My desire is to depart and be with Christ, for that is far better. But to remain in the flesh is more necessary on your account. Convinced of this, I know that I will remain and continue with you all for your progress and joy in the faith, so that in me you may have ample cause to glory in Christ Jesus because of my coming to you again." Let's pray together. Father, we thank you for the beauty of your word that reminds us that our entire existence on the face of this earth and with Christ is all of your doing. And even when we have a hard reality to face, the reality of Jesus Christ is still ours, giving hope and strength and joy. Teach us of him this day, we pray. In Jesus' name, amen. Please be seated. Roll call was at 4:30 a.m. in Ravensbrück, the concentration camp in North Germany. Corrie Ten Boom would write about it later, saying that in the chill air at 4:30 a.m., even midwinter, the roll call would take sometimes up to 3 hours, in which the women would have to stand in ranks waiting for whatever arbitrary decision of the guards would finally let them go. One day, the woman standing in front of Corrie Ten Boom, the Dutch girl, whose father, the watchmaker, had made a decision to hide Jews in their house, watched as the woman in front of her, fainting from standing out in the cold, was then beaten mercilessly by the one they would call the beast of Ravensbrück, the hyena, the woman who took her rage unbridled out on those who fell. Corrie would later write, "I saw thousands die, but I saw many, many Jew and Gentile that went to be with God with Jesus on their lips." God still had a purpose. He was still working. He was still doing what he intended. Paul said, "I'm in a prison, Some of you know exactly what I'm talking about. You feel imprisoned in a marriage of cruelty. Perhaps there is difficulty in your work situation. There are issues that you are facing and you say, I don't know why God would allow this. But if you actually believed, I mean, if it was possible to believe that for me to live, Christ, that somehow you believe the reality of Christ was here in the midst of it all, not only forgiving you and covering your sin, but the hand of God present, so that there was a purpose to witness before spouse, there was a purpose to witness before coworker and boss, that neighbors were watching you, and this was all part of the plan and the purpose of God for the salvation of many. That God would have a purpose in your life that's far beyond your seeing, far beyond your knowing, and God was actually working that way. What you would begin to plead is, God, if you have this purpose for me, then give your power. And Paul is saying, if Christ is your life, then that power is available as well. Verse 26, in me, he says, you may have ample cause to glory in Christ Jesus because of my coming to you again. Now, Paul has already said he may die. What does it mean to come to them again? It may mean that he'll be released from prison, come in the flesh, or it may mean that he will come with the angels. But whichever way he comes, he say, people will say, God is at work. And for that reason, as they see Paul's life, that candle of God, not only Christ within, but Christ all around, and now filling him with purpose, he begins to say, you're going to see me and give glory to Christ Jesus. His power is going to be at work so that ultimately you will point to him and say, look what God has done. You take the life of Corrie ten Boom, little bitty Dutch girl who became a little bitty Dutch older woman and was sent all over the world with the message of Ravensbrück, of God's power and presence in an awful place like a Nazi concentration camp, how she gave hope to tens of thousands, maybe millions, I don't know, and how God used her in so many places, in so many ways. Perhaps, she said, even saving 800 Jews by her family's work prior to the concentration camp. How did God use such a little girl? Later in her life, Corrie ten Boom would say, if you ever see a glove performing some task, you don't say the glove did it. You say it was the hand that filled the glove. She said, I'm only the glove of Christ Jesus. His power has filled me. If I've done anything, it's because of his power within me. And what we have through the scriptures is the ability to glimpse that power. Not just knowing we have the identity of Christ because Christ is my life. No, I recognize also I have the perception of Christ, his hand at work all around me in ways that the world says are only tragedy. I still believe God is at work. And there is a purpose for my life now that is empowered by the work of Jesus Christ. I couldn't help but think of it this week. The reason I'm mentioning Corrie ten Boom so much to you is that I was listening to a radio program, maybe some of you did, in which I listened to a speech of hers 40 years old recorded that was being on the radio this week, being rebroadcast. As I listened to Corrie ten Boom speak in a church 40 years ago, she just in the course of her talk said to those who were gathered in front of her, I urge you to pray for your president that he would be successful in opening relations with China so that believers from your country could go and help believers who are suffering in China. That was 40 years ago under the presidency of Richard Nixon. 4 weeks ago, with your permission and support, I was in China ministering to Christians of the underground church. And I think, was that because Corrie ten Boom and the people of God were praying 40 years ago? And the power of God was yet working until it comes into our lives today. Is that impossible to believe? Apart from faith, it's impossible to believe. But in Christ Jesus, who do you give glory to? You give glory to God. Look at Jesus work. I think of our frailty, our faithlessness, our fainting before the challenges that are in our lives. To believe that God could cover that and give us new identity, eclipse us with who he is, and not only eclipse us, but to let us begin to see his hand at work, to give purpose to our lives, in our marriages, in our families, in our jobs, in our neighborhoods, among our schoolmates, that God has purpose for us, and he's actually beginning to fill us with his power so that we are the glove of God with Christ filling us, accomplishing his purposes, so that we sing with the saints of the ages, he is behind and before me, above and below me, Christ all around me. He is at work. He's doing his purpose, and I'm part of that purpose. When I believe that, it fills me with joy. It fills me with hope. It fills me with power and gives me the ability, honestly, to deal with the other half of the verse. You kind of say, all this is about Christ being our life now. To live is Christ. We're also told to die is gain. What kind of gain? Please, please do not think of the heavenly reality as being you'll get wings and be on a cloud somewhere playing harp. If you could actually believe just so simply what the apostle has said here in verse 23, what is the gain? He said, I'm hard-pressed between the two. My desire is to depart and be with Christ. For that is far better. As though in that heavenly reality, there's nothing between us and Christ. In this reality, my sin gets in the way. Our suffering gets in the way. Our distractions get in the way. The criticism, the hurts, the difficulties of life get in the way. But in that heavenly reality, all these things, our identity, the perception of the presence of Christ, purpose of Christ for us, and Christ's power flowing through us, there is nothing hindering it anymore. Do you realize that heaven best defined is just earth made perfect? So that now by the work of Jesus Christ, bodies are made whole. Relationships are made whole. No more tears, no more suffering. God is working in such a way that we have that perfect relationship with Christ, in such a way that his power is flowing in and through and around us. We have a foretaste of it now, but it is the reality that God is promising, so that we are embracing the beauty of it, and it actually is equipping us for the life that we have now. Our light and momentary afflictions are not worth comparing with the glory that shall be revealed in us. And when I know that, I actually have strength for now. It gives me hope now, even in the suffering and the difficulty. I think of that, you know, the awful old preacher's tale of the guy who's on a ship hanging over the rail, all seasick and green and, you know, just feeling like he's just going to die. And a friend comes up to him trying to comfort him and says, listen, I know you feel terrible, but I just need you to know nobody dies from seasickness. And the other guy says, oh, please don't tell me that. It's hoping to die that's keeping me alive. It's the hope of glory that keeps God's people alive to him, to his purposes, to believe actually this life is never the final chapter.
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7: It's the hope of glory that keeps God's people alive to Him, to His purposes, to believe actually this life is never the final chapter. This suffering never has the final word. This difficulty is not the end. That God is saying, I will pour my power and purposes through you, even though you look at yourself as one not worthy, because I've covered you with my identity. My hand is at work all around you. And so we take hope and comfort and reality to live for God now, because for me to die is gain. I sacrifice nothing to put it all on the field, to live it all out now, because to die is gain. And so I, knowing what awaits me, knowing the goodness and the greatness of that, I fully live now in the reality of what it means for this life to be honoring and good for Christ and the people He's put into my life, to believe that reality is mine, to grasp it, to rejoice in it, knowing whatever challenges life brings, they are not the final word. I think how it changed Corrie ten Boom, the little girl so afraid at some point, the one whose marriage had not worked out with the one that she intended to marry, with the difficulties of losing brother and father and sister, all the struggles. Surely she must have said, is God's hand upon me? But after she had experienced so much, maintained her joy, knowing that Christ was still all around her, she became a spokesman for the gospel around the world. She said, never was there a harder place to go than a prison in Rwanda. It was an outdoor prison mostly. Too many prisoners even to live within the small shacks that were put around the prison gate. It was a tropic environment, so the prison basically was just denuded of all grass. It was just all mud. And out of the stinking mud would come the insects to sting and hurt the men. She was asked to go speak in the prison camp as they stood under the sweltering tropical sun. She said to her interpreter, can't we just go in one of the buildings to talk? The interpreter said, impossible. We cannot protect you if we go into the buildings. And so she spoke under the sweltering sun, praying to God, give me words. What should I say here to these men? And the words that came to her are those that seem so inappropriate. The fruit of the Spirit is love, joy, peace. She spoke to the men of love and joy and peace. And as she did so, she said, they looked at her with hatred. Oh, sure. You talk of love, joy, and peace. Have you seen where we are? The men who were caked in mud, some of them caking themselves in mud just to get away from the stinging and biting insects. And so she said, Lord, what else should I say? Christ is your life. She said, do you want to know what it means for Christ to be your life? That there is a God for whom you can be a candle, even in this place of darkness, shining for Him. That He can eclipse your sin with His work. That He can take your sin and cast them into the midst of the sea. That He can give purpose for your life. That He can take your hatred and turn it into forgiveness. That He can take your fear and turn it into peace. She spoke of that God, and she said she saw a few of the faces start to soften a little bit. And still, there was such hardness in most. How dare you speak to us as though you know what we are experiencing. And then she told them of Ravensbrook. I know the despair. I know the cruelty. But I know of a skylark who in the worst of our moments came and reminded us, as high as the heavens are above the earth, so great is his love for us. So much so that his love is stronger than the cruelty of humanity. His reality more real than the cruelty of this camp. And in seeing that and in knowing that, they began to soften so much that she was so brave as to say, if some of you want to know this Jesus who can be your reality, this one who can change your life, the one who can give you a hope of glory, would you raise your hand? And all the men raised their hands, and all the guards too. For me, to live is Christ. And to die only gain. When we have understood it and grasped it, it truly lets us fully live now. I know him, and he is my identity. And I see his hand all around me, and I recognize he has purpose for my life, or I would have already been with him. And if I have purpose, then his power is promised to me. I will live for him, and his power will flow through me. And because it will, I know to live is Christ, and to die only gain. When God calls you, he does not call you to fruitlessness. He does not call you to despair. He calls you to Christ, so that Christ is your life. And to die only gain, because you left it all on the field here, living for him, his power within you.
4: Friends, even as I present these words to you, I recognize that relationships in our lives can be a source of great blessing, but also a source of great pain. If you're in a difficult season in an important relationship in your life, I would love to pray for you right now. Lord, help us not to give up on sharing the gospel with those whose hearts seem hard, knowing that your Spirit can make a heart of stone soften and beat for Jesus. That's what you did in our hearts. So may the privileges of grace grant us the power of love to live for you, for the sake of others. We pray this in Jesus' name. Amen.
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0: Kevin McCullough for townhall.com. September 11th is not a normal day on the calendar. Nearly 3,000 Americans were murdered by Islamist terrorists, yet 25 years later, retired Port Authority police officers are asking Governor Kathy Hochul and New York City Mayor Zoran Mamdani to stay away from the commemoration at Ground Zero. 37 Port Authority officers died that morning. Now their surviving brothers are pleading, please allow us to remember in peace. Hochul angered the 9/11 community by illuminating One World Trade Center for Muslim American Heritage Month. Mamdani faces a petition opposing his attendance, signed by more than 96,000 people, including grieving families. Both intend to attend anyway. Ground Zero, especially on the 25th anniversary of that dark day, does not belong to politicians. It belongs to the dead and their families, the cops and firefighters who walked into hell while everyone else ran away. They do not owe elected officials a backdrop or a lesson in tolerance. One day, one place, no politics. They've earned that. Let them have it. I'm Kevin McCullough.
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3: Ronald Reagan understood that preserving liberty required more than defending it. It had to be taught. In his 1989 farewell address, Reagan warned America about the danger of losing its national memory. If we forget what we did, we won't know who we are. Reagan understood that a free nation cannot preserve principles its people no longer understand. Every generation must learn why America's freedoms matter, understand the sacrifices that secured them, and accept the responsibilities that come with self-government. Liberty cannot be simply inherited. It must be intentionally passed from one generation to the next. Because when we fail to teach the meaning of freedom, we eventually lose the will to preserve it. So, are we preparing the next generation merely to inherit liberty, or teaching them why it is worth preserving?
4: You know, it's quite a thought to get on a ship and go anywhere, but to sail the Mediterranean is an immense opportunity. And I'm inviting you to come and join myself and others in August of 2027. 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We'll be in places like Ephesus, where when you stand there in that vast amphitheater, you realize how much history is actually beneath your feet. The waters of the Mediterranean are beautiful to sail and lovely to see. And that's to say nothing of the people that we'll meet, friends along the way that we've seen before, and new acquaintances that will enrich our enjoyment of the week and create possibilities for the future. So I hope you will consider coming. All the information you require, you can find at deeperfaithcruise.com. And I hope to see you there.
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9: If you get frustrated, go take a walk, go pray, go do something with your spouse. Don't do that with a child. Emotional consequences are not helpful.
10: That's Dr. John Townsend, and he joins us today on Focus on the Family with Jim Daly. He's going to help you set boundaries with your children. I'm John Fuller.
11: John, I'm looking forward to this. I mean, my boys are now in their 20s, but this is the kind of information I wish I would have understood and digested with Gene to be able to do this better. I mean, we understood the concepts, but we didn't slow down to really apply them as best as we could. And for that reason, you know, we want to make sure you're equipped as a parent of younger children to be able to apply these boundaries, because the outcomes are so good. And children feel more confident, more secure, even though it takes a little bit of, discipline to be able to apply these as a parent. But it's going to be great content.
10: Yeah, and Dr. John Townsend is a speaker and best-selling author, and we're covering a book he co-wrote with Dr. Henry Cloud. It's called Boundaries with Kids, How Healthy Choices Grow Healthy Children. And we'll encourage you to get a copy of that.
11: Yeah, it's so good. Welcome. Good to have you back, John.
9: Great to be here.
11: What are some of those obstacles that parents run into when they're setting boundaries?
9: Well, there's two ways to look at the obstacles. First is things that kids do to oppose boundaries, that they don't like them at first. They escalate sometimes, and they blow up, or they melt down. Sometimes they withdraw and feel hurt, and, you know, they don't feel very loved. And sometimes they manipulate to get around it. But that's not the biggest obstacle. The biggest obstacle is us. The parent, and some attitudes that we have and mindsets that we have that we've got to look at. That makes the biggest difference in the world. Let me give you a few examples. One is to need the child's love. I need my child to think I'm good and loving and helpful and think positive about me. I need my child. Well, if you need your child to think positive of you, you'll never say no. You'll be the circus parent. Another one is, this is a technical term, it's very important in parenting, fragilizing. To fragilize means to think that your child is a little broken egg, that you've got to walk on eggshells around so that when child gets uncomfortable because you're frustrating them or saying no, are they going to fall apart? Are they going to have a nervous breakdown? And that's making somebody who's pretty resilient most of the time fragile. That's a problem in parenting.
11: Let me ask you in that regard, because this is a really critical point. The fact that culturally we're avoiding allowing that resilience, because we're doing exactly what you're saying. We're overprotective. We're overly engaged. And I think, again, this is one of those aha moments for a lot of parents who are watching or listening, who are the helicopter parent, the hovering parent, because they feel that's the responsibility of a parent of a 3-year-old, 5-year-old, 9-year-old. Why do we need to back down a little bit? Because of the outcomes that will occur if we don't.
9: Yeah, the best way to look at that is look at the sources for reality. One is the research. It just says if you are always keeping the child from any discomfort or unhappiness of any kind, you put out an anxious child. They feel insecure. Like, I don't have the strength to handle, you know, hard things, and I don't have frustration tolerance. And all of a sudden, they're very scared about life because somebody took care of this for them. The second is, project into the future. Now, if I don't want him or her at 9 to ever feel bad, what kind of a husband or a wife or a worker or a minister or a friend are they going to be? They're going to be overwhelmed with life all the time. And the third source is, let's read our Bible. What does it say in Ephesians? It says that we're supposed to build each other up with grace and truth. Well, grace is the love and the support and the listening. And truth is, hey, there's some house rules here. So It's just not even a question anymore that the children need to know what no means and to have their own no, ultimately.
11: Yeah, that's so good. We're going to do something a little different. We've got some callers who have sent their questions in knowing this program was going to occur, which I think is great. So, you know, our goal here at Focus is to help you do this parenting job as best as you can. That's always our goal. And hearing from you in this way, I think we're going to do a few, is a great way to put real people in this spot and let them ask you a question. So let's take the first one.
12: I'm wondering at what age it's appropriate to start disciplining your child. In general, you know, I was always taught that you just start as early as possible, but I'm wondering, like, what age they can start connecting the cause and effect of their actions. Like, I would assume it's before they can have, you know, a full conversation, but I'm just not sure what that point is.
9: It's a great question. I don't believe in a lot of this during infancy. The first 12 months, that child is busy just trying to figure out what the world is and where love is and where safety is. And they don't even have the neurological capacity yet to understand the meaning of the word no. It was a few exceptions, maybe structure and feeding times and nap times later in the first year. But toddlerhood is where I believe it needs to begin, which is, you know, the onesie twosie. And that's when they can learn language. Cognitively, they can go, oh, there's this word called no, I need to understand this. And if a parent will lovingly just set out the house rules, you know, here's how you treat your dog, or here's how you obey mom and dad, or these sorts of things. And when they have a bad attitude, help to correct that. That's very important, very helpful. And it sets the stage. Don't start that too late. And toddlerhood is fine for that.
11: Yeah. Let me ask you, especially like with young children, kind of the phase we're talking about right now, the mom who is just struggling with the get your shoes on because it's time to go. I mean, this sounds simple, but it's so right. And she has to repeat that, or dad has to repeat that 20 times. Mm-hmm. I said, get your shoes on. We got to go. How do you create a boundary around that and enforcement of timeliness?
9: Well, the first thing you have to do is to realize that if you say it several times, that's a thing that we call nagging. And nagging without consequences creates insanity.
11: Right.
9: Because the child learns, well, they always say it five times. Right. I'm a number four right now. I'm fine.
11: Yeah. Isn't it interesting? They do learn how to delay.
9: So you tell them, I always say, give them the 30,000 picture. You know, sweetheart, I used to say it seven times, and I think that I'm going to change that. I'm going to do it one time, and then you'll have the timeout, or I'll take away the toy if it doesn't happen. Well, they don't believe that because they have a thousand experiences of mom doing it or dad doing it that way. But then when you follow that up, and after the one time you take the toy away or whatever, and the child is now in a new reality, I'm living in a new world because I lost something and they followed up. And so that's going to be a conflict. It's going to be upsetness, but you have to tolerate that and be loving about it. And the more you do that, and don't nag, but say after the first time. I've got parents that were friends that said, once we did that, all of a sudden we have all this lack of angst and we had more fun time.
11: Yeah, interesting. You know, that's the goal, right?
9: That's the goal.
11: Things happen when asked and consequences are few.
9: And they put on their shoes. Can you believe that, Jeff?
11: Which is the goal. My goodness. No. You know, another concept in the same space is something you referred to as emotional consequences, to avoid emotional consequences. And this is another big one that we as parents tend to fail at because we get emotional. We're angry and because it's now driven our temperature emotionally up. I said to get those shoes on now. And that's not helpful because that kind of reaction or direction, boundary, it starts to hurt the identity of the child. They think shame. It's shame. Okay, I'm not doing the right thing for whatever reason. The child may not even understand it. I just enjoy playing. I want to color more. I don't want to put my shoes on. But the parent's unhealthy emotional rise can lead to some issues later.
9: Right. You know, it reminds me of Colossians 3, where the Bible says, don't exasperate or embitter your child because they'll get discouraged.
11: But that is a good scripture.
9: It makes so much sense because when you look at it, there's this little person called a child, and there's this big people out here. And, You want the big people to be sane. They want to be loving and rational, all those things. And if mom or dad blows their top with these emotional consequences, these shaming things, the kid thinks, I live in a crazy world. And it's scary because they're not safe anymore. Mm. But if the parent goes, this is the rule. Now, here, I'm going to be clear about it, and stays warm about it. I mean, firm, but warm. The child goes, oh, I live in sanity, and she's safe, and he's safe, and I can do this. So you have to, if you get frustrated, go take a walk, go pray, go do something with your spouse. Don't do that with the child. Emotional consequences are not helpful.
11: And I mean, this is a thing that I've noticed even in raising my boys. You have to do everything within your power to always be the adult, to always be the calm one, the calm voice, never move into a place where you get angry and emotionally destructive, if I could say it that way. That's a challenge because they will, boy, the teen years, will they push your buttons or what?
9: Yeah.
11: So, but you have to come back to this, okay, I'm the parent, I'm not the child, but we can tend to, as parents, to get down in the mud with them.
9: You know what I think really helps there, Jim, is that anytime you end that immediate crisis, a meltdown in the grocery store or somebody smoking dope at 14, you know, whatever the meltdown is, is don't get lost in the present crisis. Think future.
11: Right.
9: What I'm getting ready to do with my child, I want to play the long game. How am I going to affect them as a parent, as a somebody, you know, who's in their 30s? And what I next do will get me into my prefrontal cortex, and I won't be amygdala hijacked, fighting and flight. Just think about the future when that happens, and you'll be the adult.
11: And it's a good distraction, too, in the present, to think about the future.
10: Okay. Yeah. Mm. This is Focus on the Family with Jim Daly, and today we're talking with Dr. John Townsend about, really, it's a classic book that he co-wrote with Dr. Henry Cloud, Boundaries with Kids, How Healthy Choices Grow Healthy Children. There's so much here. And we've got copies here at the ministry. 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
11: John, we have another parent who wants to ask a question. Let's hear what their question is.
13: So one of my twins in particular is just has always just been a little more emotionally sensitive boy. And where it's coming out now in these preteen years is just kind of like a overall moodiness or sullenness. Really, it pushes my buttons, just the facial expressions and just the kind of like woe is me-ism where I'm trying to, you know, we really want our kids to see all the good that God has for them. And so how do you handle that without heaping shame?
9: You know, this is a really important question because, especially in teen years, the hormones take over, puberty takes over, the endocrine's going, and the moodiness happens, and a lot of parents are, goodness gracious, I want this child to see the good things that God's brought around. So this is a sort of a semi-boundaries and semi-also attachment relationship question. And in terms of the boundaries part, when there's misbehavior with a sensitive teen, it doesn't mean you drop the rule and say, well, if you're upset, if it's going to make you discouraged, if it's a reasonable boundary about behavior or conduct, these sorts of things, you got to hold the rule, but you do need to listen more. And what we find is instead of saying, stop feeling moody, get happy, you know, I never work with me, is when you keep the structure, but you also say, tell me more about it. When the child feels understood that my parent is with me, even though I'm down. I mean, think about David in the Psalms. He was always complaining to God, and that's why we know it's okay. And God was okay with it. The child begins to feel like you're in the well with me. I do feel bad about my dating life or I'm not doing well in sports or whatever. And the parent comes in and says, I know that's tough. The child feels like I'm in this empty well of pain, but you're not talking me out of it. You're in the well with me, giving me grace and attunement. And the child begins to think this is okay, but don't drop the structure and the responsibility at the same time. It's a win-win, not a zero-sum game.
11: John, let me ask you this. How can parents teach their children to manage their own responsibilities? I mean, that's kind of the golden question, actually, because this is what every parent at every stage is going to be troubled by. How do I do this? How do I teach my child life responsibilities and they then do them?
9: I can give you the big picture in four words, if it helps with this, because this is the question, is how do you incentivize kids to make good choices? with the boundary thing. The first thing is love, because no child can take a boundary or a rule or a job or an obligation unless they know they're loved, because they're going to be disheartened. None of us can do things if we think somebody's not on our side and on our team. So you got to love them and let them know and be attached to them. But the second thing is you got to give them the rules. Here's the truth. The truth is, this is how we conduct things in our house. So they know it. They got to be informed. It's not okay to say, I'm going to give you a consequence, and they never knew. Here's the house rules. Can I tell a funny story about that?
11: Yeah.
9: There's universal house rules, like obey parents and help out with chores and do your homework. And then there's those ones that are particular to your child, like your child's personality. Like with an extrovert, then you take away their phone because they love social stuff. With the introvert, then they can't have a lot of alone time. I mean, you know the children. And Barbie and I, when the kids were small, we had horrible bathroom things. They'd just go, I don't know what it's about the bathroom and brushing teeth. They would just do these things. And finally, we were writing things like, don't put toothpaste on the dog. And it was like so particular. And so we finally got, wait a minute, this is leave the bathroom like you found it. Okay.
11: Right.
9: So you've got to go for the universal rules and the particular rules. But that's the second thing, is the truth, the rules. The third thing, and this is what's so scary for parents, especially Christian parents, is freedom. You got to be free to disobey. Because if you're not free to disobey, you'll never learn. And the parents that are uber, uber controlling and kind of rigid, the kid never has a chance to disobey, and watch what happens later in life in college.
11: I want to emphasize this because this is really good. It's kind of another light bulb. It feels like as we're parenting in our limited ability, and that's okay. I mean, we haven't done this before. It didn't come with a manual. You're learning as you go. And how many parents want a do-over? You ever say that to Dina?
9: Mm-hmm.
11: I've said that to Gina. I wish I could have a do-over. Yeah. But in that regard, it's okay for the child to fail.
9: Mm-hmm.
11: You actually want them to, and then be that net to help them learn from that and
9: right.
11: to do better next time. I think this would be true for Gene and I think we had a goal of zero failure rate. And that's so unhealthy
9: right.
11: for the child. And that would be a do-over for me, to be more engaged with our boys, to allow them to fail and allow them to be healthy in that.
9: Right. Now, there's a certain limit to that. You don't tell a three-year-old they can run out in traffic. That's
11: right.
9: awful. But, yeah, they need to be able to fail, because there's no learning without it. You know, you take Joshua 24, it says, choose this day who you're going to serve. God even says, I'm not going to make you do this. There's no have to here. And the thing that, especially in those middle years, guys, you want to be around when they fail. So mm-hmm. we didn't want perfect children those age, because we had the suspicion that if they were perfect with us and we couldn't be around to monitor things and guide things, in college is going to be a nightmare.
11: Correct.
9: We always felt a little insecure around some parents that their kids are just kicking and just, how can I please my parents during the junior high years and the high school years? And we were thinking, gosh, we're not that. And then we found out these nightmares happen in college, because now they learned how to choose. So freedom is a good thing. So first step is the love. The second thing, here's the rule, that's the boundary. The third is the freedom to fail and to disobey. And the fourth is reality consequences.
11: Mm.
9: Here's what happens.
11: Yeah.
9: And I've set up appropriate reality consequences, which is giving them something they don't want, like chores, taking away something they do want, like a phone, and there's the whole four words. And that's kind of what the book is about.
11: Yeah.
10: You know, in terms of responsibility, Dr. Townsend, there is a moment most of us parents face where our child says, I can't do it. And there's something in what you just said that is making me wonder, how do we handle those moments? Because we aspire to actually, you can do that, because we think you can. There's some coaching involved in there. There's some natural consequences, some failure. But how do we help our child understand the difference between, I just don't want to do that, or I don't think I can, and my parents really want me to?
9: Yeah, John, that's just a real normal problem. In the book, we call it the law of responsibility. How do you bear your own load, like Galatians 6 says? And a lot of children will think, I can't do it because it's uncomfortable. Now, some things they can't do. That's why it's important to have age-appropriate responsibilities. In the book, we've got a table on that, so you can know what's different between a 4-year-old and a 13-year-old, because there's some things they cannot do. But you start with what I call OJT. On-the-job training. Walk them through it. Here's how you feed the dog. Here's how you do your homework and stay with it for 45 minutes without a break. Here's how you learn how to cook. So you walk through them as you would with a job. So then they go, I'm getting that capacity because mom and dad are training me. And then there's a learning curve. And they don't walk the dog right, or they only sit still for 10 minutes or whatever. And the learning curve makes mistakes, and you just

0: question.
1: My question relates to my 14-month-old. I'm a first-time mother to a beautiful little girl, and I'm finding myself saying the word no to her a lot more than I ever thought I would. And she now says no back to me, and it feels like a little bit of a game. And I'm just wondering, how can I implement boundaries? How can I deter her from doing things that are unsafe? How can I get her to stop doing things I don't want her to do without the use of the word no, especially during a season where communication is limited right now with the skills that she has? So any feedback would be much appreciated. Thank you again. Bye.
0: This is the ultimate question for parents, how we get into this no debate. It's like a tennis match where the ball is the word no, and it's going back and forth over the net.
2: It really is. Well, let me pose another way to look at this. So why toddlerhood to avoid no? Might as well stop it in early childhood or late childhood or early adolescence or late. Maybe saying no is a bad thing all the way through life. Well, there's going to be a nightmare. And so let's don't just think about the toddlerhood. If you don't like the word no, there's a problem because it's a great word. What does Matthew 5 say? Let your yes be yes, or your no be no. It helps us. It gives us structure. So what we found out is the only group that shouldn't really have a lot of no is, like we talked about earlier, the infant. They really can't metabolize or digest that. But a toddler on, they need it and they learn it. And I'm so happy with this caller because her child is responding with her own no, meaning I'm developing an identity. I'm going to protect myself. I might have a good relationship and not let anybody, you know, gaslight me. So when the toddler does what you don't like and you say no, and it's a firm no and it's a nice no, but it's not a mean no, then they begin to protest, set the consequence, make it a reasonable consequence. And after it's become like normalized, that this is the way my family is, this is the way mom and dad are, they calm down. It's like the rails of the crib for a baby. Structure brings security. A kid without a no in their lives is more insecure.
0: Yeah. Mm.
2: And if you look at the long-term research on parenting, it's really, really interesting. There are two factors. Of all these studies about what makes a nice person by age 21, from 0 to 21, two factors. One is appropriate warmth, real warmth, listening, getting down to their level, you know, caring. And the second is appropriate structure and strictness. That's the two that matter.
0: Really mm-hmm. interesting. And unfortunately, as parents, we tend to see those as very different things. And like most of life, we lean into one and not the other. And when you do that in an imbalanced way, you end up with problems either way.
2: And you end up with a split parent problem. Mm. The Disney parent and the uber strict parent. And then the child learns, here's where I have fun, I can do what I want, and here's the one that I'm kind of afraid of and resentful. Parents need to be integrated yeah. in what the Bible calls grace and truth.
0: That's good. John, right at the end here, I want to cover one thing that seems to be kind of a phenom amongst younger parents right now, this idea of avoiding the word no, that it's not a healthy thing. And I think they refer to it as gentle parenting. Speak to that issue. It's kind of touching on this idea of being out of balance in one direction. And I, you know, some of the best advice I ever got from a friend, he said, try to say yes in your parenting more than no. But that came to activity. You know, when your son asks you or your daughter, do you want to play catch? Try to say yes. Don't say no, I'm busy. And that's how he was applying it. And I think that's a distinction too. Say yes when it comes to things your child wants to do after work or whatever it might be, rather than saying, I'm really tired, I'm busy, whatever. Then there's this, don't say no in order to be gentle on the child. Speak to that.
2: Well, I think that the gentle parenting thought pattern, there's some strengths in it. One is, they tend to be more emotionally attuned to how the child is feeling. That's very important. The attunement is a big deal. Also, I think it's good to sometimes explain the why. Instead of just, I'm the mommy all the time, you know, because I'm the parent. Well, sometimes you have to do that. But sometimes it's helpful to say because, you know, it might hurt somebody's feelings because we want you to be a success. And the fact that it's kind of anti-harshness, well, harshness can really damage a child. But here's the weaknesses, I think. No matter how warm we are and how attuned emotion we are, it can become permissiveness, and then the child doesn't learn structure and responsibility. Also, there's an over-validating, they call it sometimes, of always over-praising everything, and that can dysregulate.

0: manipulate the neurology of a child's brain because they know that they're not that great, and they begin to feel like they're a sham. So you're telling me I'm going to be the next president. Well, maybe I am, but right now I can't even make it through my classes. So they feel this disconnect. The overpraising can be a problem. And also the collaborative conversation instead of no. Like, well, let's work this out together. Well, what that does is the child begins to think, I'm in charge here too, right? I'm just like these guys are. These
1: I got a vote.
0: I got a big vote. And instead of, I'm going to be in a world where there are authority figures and there's a God who owns everything and there's bosses and all this sort of thing, it becomes more confusing for them and sometimes creates a sense of entitlement and the inability, this is the big one, the inability to tolerate life's limits.
1: Yeah. That's big, and it seems epidemic right now. So, John, like I said, this is great. Let's go another day and cover some more of the content in the book. And what a great book it is. Dr. John Townsend with his co-author, Henry Cloud, Boundaries with Kids, How Healthy Choices Grow Healthy Children. 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And just know that you know you're supporting something that we are having an impact, John. Mm-hmm. I think last year alone, we were able to help 470,000 families prepare for that parenting journey. That's a good thing. And we're really, I'm grateful that Focus is having that kind of impact.
2: Yeah, and we need your continued financial support to keep doing that kind of work to support parents. 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And we've got the details right there on the site for you.
1: And Dr. Townsend, you're involved with raising up the next generation of strong Christian counselors through your efforts at Concordia. Tell us more about that.
0: Well, it's the Townsend Institute for Leadership and Counseling at Concordia University in Irvine, California. It's for people that want an opportunity to enhance their career, get a new career, move up the ladder. We're a fully accredited remote graduate degree school. 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You can get a master's or a certificate in counseling, or an organizational leadership, or an executive coaching and consulting. 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And actually, Forbes magazine made us the number one remote PhD in counseling. So we're real happy about that.
1: Yeah,
0: 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We're at the bottom third of expensive schools like ours. And we have these great guest experts, people like Henry Cloud, Patrick Lencioni. There's a person named Jim Daly who speaks with our students who's very well.
1: It's always fun to talk to the students.
0: So, we're at townsendinstitute.com.
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8: Thank you very much, Basil. I'm happy to be here.
7: Clay, I want to talk with you today about Amazing Grace Sports Network. What inspired you to create a sports network that blends athletic excellence with spiritual purpose?
8: I think that athletic performance and spiritual purpose are connected, if not intertwined. There's a spirituality that most athletes go. They go to a spiritual state in order to perform. Many times you will see an athlete cross their heart, cross their body in a Father, Son, Holy Spirit gesture before performance or afterwards. After they give their performance, after they do well, they will give all glory to God, Jesus, yes. Christ, the Holy Spirit, and they will
7: get
8: say
7: on the knees and point up in the air.
8: Yeah, point up in the air and say, you know, thank you, Jesus, thank
7: I
8: you,
7: see
8: God.
7: That a lot.
8: Yeah, so this is spirituality that most athletes go to in order to perform at a high level so that they're focused and they're not distracted. And the only thing that's on their mind is doing what they've been training to do for months, years even.
7: What makes Amazing Grace Sports Network stand out for fans and athletes alike?
8: We stand out because we highlight the passion, spirituality, and the unity of sports. That's what's inherited in sports. Sports is passionate. It brings people together. It makes them passionate. They jump up and down. They scream. They cry. They laugh. They go to unbelievable lengths to express themselves when they're involved in watching the team or watching the person that they admire or that they care about. And sports is spirituality, as we talked about. It takes a spiritual person many times to compete and win at sports. You have to dig deep inside yourself. You have to see if you have what it takes in order to last this long or go through an injury or go through ups and downs. So it takes a great amount of spirituality, whether they profess themselves as Christians or not. And sports creates unity. I mean, you'll have people of all races and all ethnicities grouped together behind a team that they all care about and they're all passionate about. It unifies. And not only does it unify the fans, it unifies the players on the team to play together, no matter what differences they perceive they might have had or they think they have or whatever the case. You're going to have to work with that person. You're going to that person so that he could help you.
7: Yes.
8: And it's all about working together and helping one another that makes a team come together to win.
7: Now, Clay, can you share a moment from Amazing Grace Sports Network's journey that reminded you why this mission matters?
8: I was at a Dunkin' Donuts about 3 months ago, and it was in the morning, just making my daily run. And as I'm giving my order, and there's a guy who's standing off to the side, and he just is looking at me, and he says, "I know you." I didn't know him. And he said, "I've heard you before." He says, "You are on the radio station in the mornings on Saturday." And I go, "Yes, I am." He goes, "I like what you're doing." He says, "I like that you remind us that life is more important than just sports." He says, "You talk about sports, but you always say a prayer before the show. And you remind us that our lives, my wife's life, my kids' lives are more important than any sports that I'm watching or any sports that I care about. That the most important person in sports is me." It solidified my purpose that what we're trying to do here is bring spirituality and some humor along with sports to get everybody to group together to understand that we can make this work. We can make America unified and understanding that we can all work together to keep America going in the direction that it needs to be going. No politics, no ideology.
7: What do you hope sports fans feel or take away when they tune into Amazing Grace Sports Network on WECE 590 at 9 o'clock every Saturday?
8: That sports are fun and they're exciting, but they themselves, the individual, they are more important than any sport. What you do with your life and how your life is going, is it going good? Is it going bad? Is it up and down? Well, you can do something about that. If you connect yourself on a religious path with Jesus Christ, then you can have an up all the time. Whether your team wins or loses, you can always be up. You will always feel good. Your life as a sports fan, your wife's life, your kids' lives are more important than any sports event, any sports team. 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
7: You're listening to Salem Radio Spotlight, and this is Basil Yar. Today I have in the studio with me my good friend. I can say that now. You are my good friend, Pastor Ray Zimmerlin.
10: Yes, it's good to be with my friend as well. Yes. God bless you, sir.
7: Pastor Ray, at Easter time, you started Faith in Motion, the kingdom community that you lead.
10: Yes, sir.
7: Started meeting at 244 Liberty Street on Easter Sunday.
10: Yes,
7: and
10: indeed.
7: It was a phenomenal service.
10: It was a joy to have you there. And of course, you know, several years back, you know, as we were in prayer about where we would be establishing a work, there was a time where Brockton was not on my map. I knew where it was. But it was not on the map at the time. But as time went on, it's amazing how the Lord worked in us and really gave us a heart for Brockton and the surrounding region there. And well, we're excited about it.
7: I tell you what is happening. We have been praying for Brockton since 2018 when the Lord spoke to us about moving from Dorchester to Brockton.
10: Yes.
7: We have been praying intensely for Brockton. And suddenly, God is moving people to Brockton, and you are one of them.
10: I tell you, glad to be part of the answer to prayer. Amen.
7: Yes. So tell me, how have things been going at Faith in Motion?
10: Well, I got to tell you, it's been a wonderful ride. We are blessed so much. Our core volunteers that have formed to help minister to the people that God is bringing in is just wonderful. Just people with a heart to serve and a genuine care for people, which is definitely the Lord's DNA and a big part of our DNA. We look at it like this, where it's the reach that's going to the each. And yes, and the each of those that are coming in, the every one of those in their own individual state, wherever they're coming from and whoever they are, recognizing their value to the Lord and to us as well. And the people that are helping us have really caught the fire and caught the vision for that. And that's been a great part of the experience we've had. We had an outreach just a few weeks before Easter, right at a grocery store 2 miles down the road from where we're meeting there in Brockton. And a lady and her family, 4 children, came as a result of that. She was our first convert, the first person that came to Jesus at Faith in Motion Church was her. Wow. And the great and exciting thing is that we're going to have our first water baptism coming up in a few weeks.
7: Awesome.
10: And guess who's getting baptized? So it's just a wonderful thing to look back and see some of the stories of the glory that have taken place so far, and that's one highlight that definitely comes to mind.
7: Yes. I want to say to our listeners, if you are in Brockton, all of those cities that surround Brockton, if you are there, the place that you want to be on a Sunday morning at 9 o'clock is 244 Liberty Street at Faith in Motion. Could you share with our listeners what to expect when they turn up?
10: Absolutely. I mean, we get started with some heartfelt praise and worship. I'm a worshiper myself, been a musician for many years.
7: Yeah, I actually wanted to say that. You're not just a great preacher. You are an awesome singer and worship leader.
10: And it's a real blessing to be able to go ahead and just have that as one of the weapons of war.
7: Yes.
10: And so we're very passionate about worship at Faith in Motion. And so we'll hit the ground running with some worship. When we get into the Word, one thing that's been very, very wonderful is that we have a series going on currently on love. We started talking about how God loves us, spent some time on talking about the need for us to love Him back, to reciprocate that love to Him. Mm-hmm. And now this coming Sunday, probably the next two Sundays, we'll be getting into the importance of loving each other. And so we're big believers in the Word. As a matter of fact, one little saying we got around our place is we're hooked on the book. And so we're excited about the Word. And I know I'm always very passionate to dig in and make sure that anybody coming in the house is well-fed on the Word and you know that the Lord helps them to connect the dots maybe in a way that they may not have done so before.
7: Yes.
10: And thank God for that spirit of wisdom and revelation to help us do that.
7: And Pastor A, you are not just an amazing speaker in the church, but you're an amazing speaker right here on WECE 590, The Word, every day at 6:15 p.m., the Faith in Motion radio broadcast.
10: Yes, sir. We just started on July 13th, and we're glad to be part of the family.
7: Yeah, and we are very glad that you are part of our daily lineup. 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And I want to say to our listeners, if you want to hear the Word that really builds, ignites faith, and see faith in motion, you want to visit 244 Liberty Street in Brockton, Faith in Motion Church, any Sunday at 9 in the morning.
10: Yes, sir. Amen. Faith and love is always a good combination, and you'll definitely find that in our house.
7: And faith works by love.
10: Yes, sir. Amen.
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21: Welcome to the Anchor for Your Soul radio program, brought to you by the Bedford Street Church of Christ, formerly the Church of Christ in Milton. We're now located in Abington, Massachusetts, and we're so glad you decided to tune in. Our minister, Maurice Davis, has a word for us, and it is our prayer that his message blesses you and gives you whatever it is you need. Please enjoy.
22: Now, let's turn our attention to the text for the morning. And I want to start the reading with verse number 10. Verse number 10 in Luke chapter 9. Bible says, "And the apostles, when they had returned, told him all that they had done. Then he took them and went aside privately into a deserted place belonging to the city called Bethesda. But when the multitudes knew it, they followed him, and he received them and spoke to them about the kingdom of God and healed those who had need of healing. When the day began to wear away, the 12 came to him, came and said to him, 'Send the multitude away that they may go into the surrounding towns and country and to lodge and to get provisions, for we are in a deserted place here.' But he said to them, 'You give them something to eat.' And they said, 'We have no more than 5 loaves and 2 fish, unless we go and buy food for all these people.' For there were about 5,000 men. Then he said to his disciples, 'Make them sit down in groups of 50. And they did so and made them all sit down. Then he took the 5 loaves and the 2 fish, and looking up to heaven, he blessed and broke them and gave them to the disciples to set before the multitude. So they all ate and were filled, and 12 baskets of the leftover fragments were taken up by them." This morning, I want to use as a subject, Jesus can use your little. Jesus can use your little. And you can already tell by the title that the focus will be on helping us understand God just needs a little bit from us. He doesn't need us to leap tall buildings with a single bound. He doesn't need for you to go out and try and rescue everybody from a burning building. He just needs for us to use a little bit that he has deposited in us. And if we can ever understand that, then we will understand how to be faithful without stressing out. We'll understand how to be faithful and not fake it. We'll understand how to be faithful and begin to appreciate that what God wants more than anything else is for us to learn of him and follow him. And when there are opportunities for us to be a part of his plan, to step up and do our little part. It does not take a lot of faith to please Jesus. Sometimes we think you got to know the whole Bible in order to please Jesus. You got to know the whole Bible in order to teach a Bible class. You don't. You just need to know what you're talking about. You need to act on what you know. You need to be faithful to the understanding that you have in Jesus, because we grow, we mature. And we almost think that we come out of the baptism pool fully developed spiritually. You don't. Okay, you don't get that one. You didn't come out of your mother fully developed, or your mother would have had a hard delivery. We look at your size now. And so faith comes in spurts. It's growing. It's continuous moving. And we need to start understanding that so that we have realistic expectations of where people are. Too many times we think that what I have is not enough, is not adequate. I need for us to understand God just needs us to focus on what he's blessed us with, what he's called us to do. Stop measuring your effectiveness by what you see other people do. They are much older in the faith than you are. They have developed their gifts more than you have. So you got to start out somewhere. Yeah. And if you're consistent with it, God will get you to where you need to be. Yeah. But even if you never get to be like that other person, that's okay too, because God makes us all unique. Amen. We each have a contribution, and we need to learn how to stay in your lane. Yeah. Stop trying to worry about somebody else's lane. Yeah. Stay in your lane. Yeah. And what you discover is that you'll be happier. Because you never know what somebody else is going through to do what they do. You just on the outside looking in. You don't need to be sinless to please Jesus. Now, I know I need to clarify this, because some of you will walk out of here thinking you can do whatever you want to do. No, no. The idea is you're not going to be perfect. Not in this life. You're striving toward perfection. But each of us makes mistakes. Each of us misses the mark. Each of us does something that we shouldn't do, or not do some things we ought to do. Amen. And so that's part of growing. Think back to when you were a child. Did you always follow all mom and dad's instructions. Weren't there times they had to get on you? Sometimes they had to punish you. Sometimes they had to pull out the belt. And you learned to be better. You learned how to follow, but you still made mistakes. But you made less mistakes. So Christians need to learn to sin less. Just like some of you are learning how to speed less. You got to learn how to do less of that thing that you know that's displeasing to God in order to be useful to him. And then finally, usefulness to God is not based on how much you know. We have a lot of people who think they're faithful because they know so much Bible. Okay, you know a lot of Bible, but you're not living what you know. So it's condemnation to you. So the goal is, after we learn the Word of God, you got to start obeying, doing, applying the Word of God. Not becoming an encyclopedia of information. You can quote all the scriptures, but you're not living any of it. I think they call that being a hypocrite. You guys remember Jesus having some discussions with some religious folk and calling them hypocrites? Yeah, you knew what was right, you just weren't doing it. And so again, Jesus can use our little bit. And we need to start understanding, it's okay to just have a little. I think Jesus said, I have the faith of a mustard seed. Anybody remember reading that? Great things can come from little faith. But you got to stick with Jesus. Now, I started reading the verse number 10 to help you to understand this has been a long day for Jesus and his disciples. And so that's why a lot of what happens in verse 12 through verse 17 is there. So you'd actually go back to the beginning of the chapter where Jesus sends them out on a mission trip. And then so they come back and they report to Jesus about their experiences. Now, there are 12 of them. So they give them their report. And so as Jesus and his disciples are interacting, other people come along and they start seeing them and they want to be a part of this. And so that's why he talked about verse number 10, he took them and went aside privately. There's some times where Jesus needs to talk to his folk without other folk. There's just some stuff sometimes you need to say to folk and you don't need other folk listening in. Yeah, there are times where the public teaching is necessary, but there are times where some private instruction needs to go along with the trainees. And we need to start understanding that. So the disciples are tired. From along, you kind of like when we have our Fifth Sunday fellowship. And some of you, by the time we have 3 o'clock worship, you tired because you're missing your Sunday nap. You didn't get in your lounge chair and all that kind of stuff. And then we're going to have 3 o'clock service that's going to go to about 4:30. And you just tired when it's over. But you don't let that tiredness stop you from doing the Lord's work. Amen. Or from what we have planned on the agenda. Okay, we're going to see today. We're going to see how many of you stay with us till about 4 or 5 o'clock today. So it's the end of a long day. It's the end of a long day. And so tiredness is no excuse for not being faithful to God. You guys hear me?
0: Yes,
22: tiredness is no excuse for not being faithful to God.
0: Yes.
22: Especially when you know the day before, the next day is going to be a long day.
0: Yes.
22: Guess what a reasonable person do? Get your rest the day before.
0: Yes, sir.
22: Mm-hmm. And so as Jesus is interacting with the disciples, you begin to reckon that the disciples more and more show they're people like us.
0: Yeah.
22: They have some same issues. They get tired. They get impatient with people. They want to take the shortcut sometimes. And that's why Jesus is there to remind them, you got to stay the course.
0: Yes.
22: So even when with this little exercise about these people that have come in to be around Jesus, the disciples and focus on their responses. So verse number 11 says, when the multitudes knew where they were, they followed him and he received them and he spoke to them about the kingdom of God. And he healed those who were in need of healing. Jesus was always willing to take the time to talk to people about the kingdom of God. I need for us to understand, we need to not get so busy with our lives that you don't have time to talk to people about the kingdom of God. I need for you to understand, many times those conversations will come up when you're busy. When you got something else you were planning to do. When you already got your to-do list. And the Holy Spirit has to remind you, this soul is more important than this to-do list. Because you may never get this opportunity to talk to this person again. And so as the day is wearing on, the text will help us understand in verse number 12, the disciples, they're tired. And what they want Jesus to do, send these folk away, Jesus. We tired. We had a long day. We've been talking to you all this time, and now we got this crowd coming around, and they're just in our way. Send them away. Send them out to the way that they may go into the surrounding towns and country and stay there, find provisions. For where we are right now, there are no hotels, there are no Holiday Inns, there's no Hampton Inn, no Hiltons and Marriotts. We're just out in a deserted, isolated place. No place for them to lay their head but the ground. So let's just send them away. And the disciples are keenly aware we don't have nothing to feed them. You guys know, if you're going to get a group of people together, you got to at least have some food. You got to have some kind of refreshments. We'll listen to you a little bit and we can get some grub on. But we got to be here all day and stomach starts growling. And you guys know how some of you just lose your mind if you don't eat on schedule. Forget about the health part of it. We just lose our mind because we're creatures of habit. So there's nowhere for them to get nourishment and food. So the disciples, many times are like us. We focus on earthly things. In the midst of great spiritual revival, we would talk about, it's too hot in the building. It's too cold in the building. You know, those chairs, they're too hard to sit on. Okay, the word of God is being taught. And you show that you're not even connected to what's going on because you're worried about stuff that doesn't matter to nothing. You guys do remember when we had those hard pews in here? Anybody remember those days where you didn't have any room for those knees and you turning sideways in order to sit and stuff like that? You ought to be thankful for these nice cushiony chairs. And if you got to sit here 10 hours, I'll let you finish that sentence. But they were focused on earthly things. And when you're growing spiritually, you relapse every now and then. You have the good spiritual experiences like the singing we just had. You're hooping and hollering and carrying on. And then 20 minutes later, your mind is drifting into other things. That's a human experience. And so Jesus says, I am not going to send them away. That's the easy thing that you guys want me to do. But we're going to take care of these people. We're going to minister to them. They are here. They've come out to be with me. They've come out to hear from me. So we're going to take the time to minister. And so Jesus says, you guys, you feed them. You think you know a whole lot? You think you are walking by the Spirit? You think you have power and the ability? You guys figure this out. You got to figure out how we're going to minister to these people when we don't have no food. And so too many times when it's time to apply what we're learning, we don't do it. It's easy to be spiritual when everything is convenient and is going the way you want it to go. But when you're confronted with an issue where you got to think, where you got to apply the word of God that you know to a situation you haven't been in, many times we just want to quit and give up. It's just impossible. We can't do this. That's the attitude that the disciples are having. And Jesus wants them to think. Jesus is with them. So what kind of problem are you going to have that he can't fix?
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5: Ephesians 6 and 12, for we wrestle not against flesh and blood, but against principalities, against powers, against the rulers of the darkness of this world, against spiritual wickedness in high places. It's right there in the Bible. Wherefore, Paul's not denying that there's a battle, but he says, because we got a battle, here's what you need to do. Verse 13, wherefore take unto you the whole armor of God, that ye may be able to withstand in the evil day, and having done all, to stand. Verse 14, stand therefore, having your loins girt about with truth, and having on a breastplate of righteousness. And he goes on to describe the armor of God. Now, the best weapon doesn't do anything if you don't use it to fight with. And it's hard to fight when you're running away. You're likely to trip over, if you're trying to face the enemy while you're running away, you're going to trip what you don't see. And if you turn around to run, you'll see what you're going to run around, but you'll probably get hit in the back. So if I'm going to fight, I got to take a position. I have to take a position. I got to plant my feet in that position. Oh, you see how many people today, they don't want a position? Oh, we don't want to talk about that. It's causing division. We don't want to talk about that. It's causing disagreement. They don't want anybody to have a position. Because when nobody's got a position, nobody can fight. But when you got a position, now you can plant your feet and you can fight the fight. You can hold your ground. Amen. So if you're going to fight, soldiers always have a battle line where they start from. And battles are won, the defending soldiers, by holding their position. And an army doesn't win by one guy moving forward, but the army has to move forward together. You've got to have a starting point. So you've got to win a fight. I've got to, in armor, it doesn't matter how good my armor is, how sharp my sword is, how good my shield is, how well I'm trained, how much experience I have. If I don't stand, I'm not going to win the fight. Amen? God's trying to help us understand. You got to stand up and fight. So we're going to talk about a few things that you got to fight for. Hallelujah. 1 Corinthians 6:13. 16:13. He says, watch ye, stand fast in the faith. Quit you like men, be strong. It's a military term. He's telling them, stand like soldiers in your position. Watch. In other words, be vigilant of your position. Stand fast, not with faith, but in the faith. See, a lot of people are vacillating because they don't even really know what the faith is. They go over to this church, they baptize in the name of Father, Son, Holy Ghost, they get baptized, they go over here, they get baptized in Jesus' name. They don't even know what the faith is. They go over here and say, you don't get the Holy Ghost, they stay there. They come over here and they say, get the Holy Ghost, and they say, okay. They don't even know what the faith is. That's why they can't stand. They're buffeted back and forth because they can't plant themselves because they don't know what the faith is. They're not using the Bible, they're using other people's opinions. So if I'm going to stand fast in the faith, I better find out what the faith is. Is God three or one? He's one, the Bible says. If I make him three, I can't stand. I don't even know who to grab onto. Hallelujah. Come on. You got to get a hold. Do I need to be baptized in Jesus' name? Well, they say it's just a testimony. What does the Bible say? You're saved by baptism. So you got to find out what the faith is. If you don't know what the faith is, you can't plant your feet and stand. You can't hold any ground. And the devil's definitely going to assault you to try to back you off. Amen. So I got to know at least the salvation and what Peter said. If you want to just go by Peter, I think his word's pretty good. It's in the Bible. He said, repent, didn't he? He said, get baptized, every one of you, in the name of Jesus Christ for the remission of sins. That's what Peter said. He didn't say, Peter did not say, get baptized in the name of the Father, Son, and the Holy Ghost. He said, get baptized in the name of the Lord Jesus Christ for the remission of sins. And that's what you find out in the Bible and the book of Acts. That's how they baptize. Amen. And so then he said, and ye shall receive the Holy Ghost. Jesus said, wait for the Holy Ghost. You'll receive power after the Holy Ghost has come upon you. You and I need the Holy Ghost. How do I know I got the Holy Ghost? Oh, I felt tingles. Nope. I had joy and ran around the church. Nope. I got healed. Nope. I got devils cast out of me. Nope. I prayed and saw a vision. Nope. Amen. I spoke in tongues. Yep. And how do I know it's the right tongue? Because when I'm done speaking in tongues, I am praising Jesus. I got joy in my soul to praise God and praise Jesus. When you get the Holy Ghost, it will cause you to love Jesus. It will cause you to want to witness about Jesus. That's how you know you got the right thing. Hallelujah. Because there's no other name. No other name given among men whereby we must be saved. It's the only saving name. And again, got to live holy. And we're not defining all that today, but holy means there's got to be some difference in my lifestyle from the rest of the world. There's got to be some difference in your lifestyle. If I think about everything the same way the world does, I'm not holy. If I do everything the world says and does, I'm not holy. If my goals are all the same as the world, I'm not holy. That's part of the faith. Live holy. Amen. And so God's asking us. And again, Jude wrote, he wrote to the early church, he said, it's necessary for me to write to contend for the faith once delivered to the saints. We'll read that verse. You know, there are people that go to church and don't even know the book of Jude's there. It's in your Bible. It's not big, but it's there. Jude 1 and 3. Beloved, when I gave all diligence to write unto you of the common salvation, it was needful for me to write unto you and exhort you that you should earnestly contend for the faith which was once delivered unto the saints. Okay, now Jude's writing that around 60 or 65 AD, 66, somewhere in that time. So if you put the day of Pentecost at 29 or 30 AD, we're talking 30, 35 years, 36 years since the church has started. And here's Jude, who's Jesus' stepbrother, saying already people are slipping away from the faith. He's telling them that people are coming in and changing what it means to be a Christian. Right there in your Bible, before the Bible's even done, it's happening in the early church. People are coming in and denying the Lord and using grace as an excuse to do what they want. Lasciviousness, it says in King James. Already, they're changing it. And he says we need to fight, contend. You need to stand for the faith. You need to plant your feet down for the faith of God. This is what he's saying right there. And if he just said the faith, now notice he doesn't give you a catechism after that. So it's implied that everybody really knows what the faith is supposed to be, and that there is a set of beliefs and doctrines that are core beliefs to the church. Otherwise, he can't tell you to contend for it. So you need to stand in the faith. Stand fast in the faith. If you're going to live for God, you got to find out what the faith means, plant your feet, and defend it. Now, just in believing, in finding out what it means, God's got to tell you that that's what it means too. Because you can't fight for something that you know but don't believe in. You'll give up. But if you believe it, you'll fight for it. Amen. Paul told the church in Galatians 5:1, he says, stand fast in the liberty. The liberty. And again, a lot of people bend that in a way that's not really the way Paul meant that to be. But really what Paul was saying is don't get entangled in the idea of keeping the law, that the idea of keeping the law, Moses, is going to perfect you. Stay in the liberty of the Spirit and let the Spirit direct your life. Now, the Spirit directing your life doesn't mean there's no boundaries. Because you can look at over in Galatians chapter 5, and he talks about the fruit of the Spirit, love, joy, peace, and all. But right before that, he says, all these other things, fornication, lasciviousness, covetousness, murders, envyings, all these different things. He says, people that do these things will not inherit the kingdom of God. So when Paul says liberty, he doesn't mean you can just do what you want. He just means you're liberated from the law of Moses. You don't have to be circumcised physically. You don't have to go to the temple.
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1: With SRN News, I'm Bob Agnew in Washington. Republican John Sununu will face Democrat Chris Pappas in November in the race to replace retiring U.S. Senator Jeanne Shaheen, the Democrat in New Hampshire. Democrats will need to hold that seat to have a chance of flipping control of the upper chamber in November. The U.S. military says it destroyed five Iranian oil tankers on Tuesday in response to the latest attacks by Iran on its warships. The latest strikes part of a dual economic and military approach by President Trump trying to bring an end to the war. Flight data suggests an Amazon cargo plane tried to abort an unsteady landing at Miami International Airport before smashing into a van and killing five people on Sunday. Now today, the NTSB says it will be interviewing the pilot and co-pilot find out what went wrong from their perspective. On Wall Street right now, the Dow is down 318 points. This is SRN New.
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3: 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We're going to energize your faith by the Word of God and give you a shot of joy in the Holy Ghost. 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
3: 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Right now, we are only in the Boston area. Go to the next slide. But we are actively looking to get on more stations in the United States. So what I found in communicating with other people is that for the price we pay for just our Boston station, we can be on all of these additional stations. Let me read them to you. Omaha, what's any of you guys? Nebraska. Okay. Omaha, Nebraska. I should know that. That's who's the investing guru? And he's still alive? From Omaha?
5: Oh,
3: Warren Buffett. Warren Buffett, the famous son of Omaha, Nebraska. So Omaha, Nebraska, Greenville, South Carolina, Asheville, North Carolina, Huntsville, Alabama, Tupelo, Mississippi, Chattanooga, Tennessee, Augusta, Georgia, York, Harrison, and Lancaster, Pennsylvania, Mobile, Alabama, and Pensacola, Florida. All of these are available to us for the same price as Boston, okay? So the reason why I'm saying that is, next, if you want to go ahead and support and to become a partner and to give, we take all of that money and we begin to put it back into the gospel and begin to promote the Word of God out amongst, you know, not beyond Boston. That's all I want to say, beyond Boston. We have 10 metro areas across the country that we can go ahead and expand to. So number one, there are people who give on a regular basis and they are faithful and they're a blessing. Thank you guys for doing that. You're supporting what we do in Boston. You're supporting what we do on our live stream. You're supporting what it takes to do it. But we want to expand that. We want to get God's word out. There are people who do not know the most important things new believers need to know. And they're all across the country. So if you're feeling the Holy Spirit give you a little nudge to support and to get behind it, you can go to mikeandlaurie.org/give And you can give online through there. And when you give online, you can choose to give whether on a weekly basis or on a monthly basis. You just select recurring. So we appreciate that. You can give one time through Venmo. Okay. When you're typing in Venmo, you're going to give at living-word-rockland. And when you fill in the amount, you're going to type in 1-000-000. Okay. So, and then you hit enter and send that away. Okay. Was it $1 million? Okay. I got it right. So again, when you give through Venmo, you do 1-000-000. And then you double check that you have the right address and then you hit enter. Okay. Or you can give by mail. And we do have people give by mail, and we are very thankful for anyone who gives. You're going to give to Living Word, P.O. Box 217, Accord, Mass. 02018. And I'm going to say this, okay, that as soon as we hit the threshold of people who partner with us and we can meet whatever that budget is for those 10 extra cities, boom, we're doing it. We're pulling the trigger and going for it. So again, I thank you guys ahead of time for your donations. For partnering just means that you just take part in the ministry and everything we do, you get credit for. It's a partnership. So thank you guys for doing that. So we're going to talk about the most important things tonight as a new believer. And your mama goes to that church, and your daddy goes to that church, and your uncle Leroy goes to that church, and your aunt Helen goes to that church. Well, you might be in a bad church, and you're having a hard time leaving because your whole family goes to that church. And you got to pull an Abraham where God said, leave your family and head out to a place that I have for you. And a lot of people who experience God's

anyways, when you're not in a good church, sometimes it's tough to leave because you have your. There was a church, and again, if this is your church, I'm not trying to be mean, but there was a ministry of making blankets. So it was a blanket ministry, and they sewed or knitted or crocheted blankets. And for some people, you're going to have to lay down your blanket ministry to obey God. And that's going to be tough. But, you know, you imagine standing before God in judgment, knowing that you are supposed to leave your blanket ministry, but because you made the best blankets, you weren't able to leave. That's going to be God said in heaven, he's going to wipe away every tear. You know why you're going to be crying? Because you didn't leave the blanket ministry to follow what God had for you. And you're going to see in judgment what God had for you, and you're going to cry. There's going to be tears in heaven because you couldn't leave the blanket ministry. It's a real ministry. And I'm not making fun of the ministry. I'm making fun of the fact that you could not obey God because of something like that, okay? Do we have Fari Mitchell? Fari Mitchell is in the comments. Fari, good to see you. Praise God. Jen Damian from Florida. Things that people need to know first as a new believer, okay? Number one, you need to be in a great church. Number one, two, your church needs to have great doctrine. You need to believe right things. Number three, you need to be a soul winner. You need to be someone who tells others. Just like the woman at the well, she went out and said, come see the man who told me everything about my life, okay? You need to be that someone too. Last week, we talked about a new believer needs to start to eat, because the Bible says that his word is food. They need to start to eat and partake of the Bible for themselves, okay? And we talked about a couple things, like number one, you need to get a Bible that you can understand, okay? That's super important. Some people, I have people went the first 3 minutes that I meet them and they realize I'm a Christian, their next question is, are you King James only? Why are you asking that in the first 3 minutes of meeting me? Okay. Is that like the most important thing that you can think of as a Christian? Are you King James only? So number one, my question is no. Okay. And number two, my second question is, why are you asking this question? So there are some major important things in the Bible. Okay. Number one, you must be born again to see the kingdom of heaven. Jesus said that himself. That is a major doctrine, okay? Are you baptized with the Holy Ghost? Have you been filled with the Spirit, okay? Major doctrines in the Bible. But there are a lot of people who major on the minors, okay? Are you King James only? That is a minor subject. I know to you that maybe it's your major subject, but it is a minor subject. And when you start majoring in the minors, you can kind of be led off on some pretty funny things, okay? So get a Bible you can understand. I'm sorry, this might offend people, but it probably isn't the King James Bible because it's filled with Old English from, Maureen, when was that from? 1611. Okay. So the way they spoke in England in 1611, newsflash, we don't speak that way anymore. Okay. So thee, they, thou, honestly, you're going to read that and a whole bunch of it you're not going to understand. So get a Bible you can understand, an ESV, an NLT, other modern translations that are close to the Hebrew and Greek, the New American Standard. That's a good one. Even the New King James Bible. Man, you're going to understand everything in that compared to the old King James. So get a Bible you can understand. Get a Bible you can write in. The Holy Spirit's going to give you things, and you're going to need to write those things down. Now, when I go into prayer and I'm seeking God for I didn't see Pastor Jen. She said, see you all tomorrow. That's right. She's coming in for the wedding. That's exciting. That's exciting. Okay. We have a wedding going on. So when I go to seek God for a message or something like that, the Holy Spirit always

0: puts me in check. And I will say, without a doubt, the Holy Spirit says, do you have a pen? Do you have a piece of paper? Are you expecting to hear from me? And honestly, you guys, if you go to seek God for something and you don't have a pen and a paper, then you're showing God you're not expecting to get anything. It's almost by faith you need to bring those things, saying, God, I have my pen, I have my paper, I am expecting to hear from heaven. A lot of you get into prayer and you're not hearing from God because you're not showing him you're ready to write something down. Because when God speaks to you, you write it down. And you should have a Bible that you can write in, that you can highlight with markers. I don't even know what gen you are. Is it gen alpha, gen whatever? What's like the new, what age are you guys? Are you Gen Z? What did you think about today's topic? Let us know on our Facebook page, Mike and Laurie. Leave a comment. Let's start a conversation. We would love to connect with you there.
1: 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It's called Strike Back. If you have experienced a spiritual attack and felt overwhelmed by the situation and left unsure of what to do, this book is for you. God never intended for you to be pushed around by the devil. It is time to transition from the tormented to the one who torments the enemy. You can order on Amazon or go to the website strikebackbook.com.
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7: Well, say, hey, you heathen, let me say something to you. You're a sinner going to hell. You need to repent. You need to be washed in the blood. Then you need to become a part of the body and be justified and sanctified. Am I making myself clear? They don't know what you're saying. You're speaking a different language. We need to reach the

0: As believers, sometimes it seems we're living in some kind of weird upside-down culture where right is wrong, up is down, and sin is to be celebrated. We feel disoriented, like aliens on a strange planet. Well, today on A New Beginning, Pastor Greg Laurie points out sometimes people may feel a bit disoriented when they talk to us. He'll show us ways to find common ground, use common language, and capture their interest with our message of hope.
1: Years ago, we would go to a little restaurant for breakfast, my wife, Kathy, myself, and Jonathan. He was a very small, little toddler, probably around 2 years old, still in a high chair. And so we would order our breakfast, and there was this one waitress that really thought Jonathan was just adorable. And she would come up, "Oh, Jonathan, how are you today? Hello, Jonathan." And she'd pat him on the head and hug him. And he looked slightly irritated, but he didn't say anything. He just had this look, and he was muttering something under his breath. What is he saying? Finally, she left. I said, "Jonathan, what are you saying when that waitress is hugging you and telling you how wonderful she thinks you are?" He says, "I'm saying go bye-bye." Go bye-bye. I think sometimes when we start talking, people are thinking, go bye-bye. We don't want to be that person. So let's take a master class from a master communicator, the Apostle Paul. Let's take a page out of his playbook on how to reach our culture with the gospel. By the way, these are principles that I've been personally using for 50 years plus of preaching. Though given in the first century, they're completely relevant to us today in the 21st century, because the answers to the problems of humanity are still the same. And so Acts chapter 17, starting in verse 16, we read, and I'm reading from the New Living Translation. When Paul was waiting for them in Athens, he was deeply troubled by all the idols he saw everywhere in the city. He went to the synagogue to debate with the Jews and the God-fearing Gentiles and spoke daily in the public square to all who happened to be there. And he had a debate with some of the Epicurean and Stoic philosophers. Then he told them about Jesus and his resurrection. And they said, "This babbler has picked up some strange ideas." Others said, "He's pushing some foreign religion." Then they took him to the Council of Philosophers, also known as the Areopagus, and said, "Come and tell us more about this new religion. You're saying some rather startling things, and we want to know what it's all about." It should be explained that the Athenians, as well as the foreigners in Athens, seem to spend all of their time discussing the latest ideas. I'd underline that. It's interesting. Underline that. So Paul, standing before the council, addressed them as follows. "Men of Athens, I notice you're very religious. If you were to give this statement today, you would say, 'People of America, I see that you're into spirituality.'" That's effectively what he was saying. "And I was walking among your many altars, and one of them had this inscription on it, 'To an unknown God.' You've been worshiping him without knowing who he is, and now I wish to tell you about him." So how can we be better communicators in the time in which we live? How can we not be the person that comes down the street and have people say, "Go bye-bye"? Okay, so if you're taking notes, here are 6 principles on how to bring the gospel to our culture. Point number 1, effective communication begins with a burden. Effective communication begins with a burden. Look at verse 16. "While Paul was waiting for them in Athens, he was greatly distressed that the city was full of idols." He was just grieved to see the absence of the living God, and in his place, every conceivable substitute. And I wonder if you ever feel that way. I know I do. You know, when I look at a news site, it's so frustrating to me to see the evil in the world. But we need to reach the culture that we're in. Paul went into their world. The Areopagus, Mars Hill, was sort of the town square. He just went right there in the epicenter of everything. He said, hey, I was walking around your city. I was checking things out. And I saw that you have all these gods you worship, but there was one altar erected to the unknown God. I think the idea was, hey, in case we miss one God, let's just erect this to the God we missed, right? I want to talk to you about the God you don't know about, bringing me to my second point. Paul was culturally relevant. He was culturally relevant. It's called reading the room. Paul quotes one of their secular poets. Hey, you have a poet that says, in him we live and move and have our being. And as one of your own poets says, we are his offspring. See, here's our problem. As we try to talk to a non-believer in a cryptic Christianese language that only we understand. We'll say, hey, you heathen, let me say something to you. Uncircumcised Philistine, let me tell you something. You're a sinner going to hell. You need to repent. You need to be washed in the blood. Then you need to become a part of the body and be justified and sanctified. Am I making myself clear? They don't know what you're saying. You're speaking a different language. You just told them to be washed in blood and be a part of a body. They don't know what that means. That sounded kind of creepy. Well, Greg, are you suggesting we don't use biblical terminology? No, I'm suggesting that you not assume that your listener understands the language you're speaking in. So break it down. Speak in a way they'll understand. That's what Paul is doing. Paul is a brilliant intellect, the greatest of theologians. He knew Roman philosophy, Greek philosophy. He knew it all, but he breaks it down in such a simple way. He says, I want to talk to you about the unknown God. So Paul now continues on with this message to these people, telling them how to come into this relationship with God, bringing me to point number four. We must preach a biblical message. Okay, yeah, build a bridge to your audience, connect to them, but ultimately, the power is not in a quote from a secular philosopher. The power is in the Word of God. That's where the power is. So we got to get to this. If we don't get to this, we've missed the point. God himself says of Scripture, Isaiah 55:11, so shall my word be that goes forth from my mouth. It will not return unto me void. It will accomplish what I please and prosper in the thing for which I send it. Listen, my job is not to make the Bible relevant. The Bible is relevant. I just need to let the lion out of the cage and let the Word of God do what it does best, change lives. So Paul's message was biblical.
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1: 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And I've been to Israel many times, and I've led a lot of tours, and I have to say that's absolutely true. 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It's not just a travel experience. 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Think of it this way. It's a vacation with a purpose. And we're going to be taking a tour of Israel April 6 to 15, 2027. 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
2: 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Well, today, Pastor Greg is offering some important guidelines on sharing the message of the gospel effectively. He continues now.
1: When you're talking to someone one-on-one, and understand the word preach, I know we're to go into all the world and preach the gospel, doesn't mean you have to yell. I've seen people yelling when they're talking to someone. And Jesus said, stop that. Just calm down. Lower your volume. And say it conversationally. The Word of God is still powerful even without an elevated volume. Just because there's power in this Word. And you build a bridge. You connect to the person. Listen, if you want to win some, be winsome. You know, be a nice person. Be a friendly person. Be a loving person. And then tell them what the Word of God says. And that's what Paul did. Point number five. Our message must focus on Christ crucified and risen. Look at how Paul closes the deal, verse 31. He's appointed a day in which he will judge the world in righteousness by the man he has ordained. He's given assurance of this to all of us by raising him from the dead. That's the message. Okay, guys, I built the bridge. I'm giving you the word of God. Here's the bottom line. Jesus is the answer. That was true in the first century. That's true in the 21st century. That's my message. It's Jesus. It's Jesus. Jesus Christ crucified. Jesus Christ risen from the dead. Jesus Christ ascended and coming back again. You need Jesus. That's what we're telling people. And that's what Paul did so powerfully. One last point. After preaching, Paul trusted God for the results. After preaching, he trusted God for the results. Look at verse 32 of chapter 17. When they heard of the resurrection of the dead, some mocked, while others said, "We'll hear you again on this matter." So Paul departed from them. However, some men joined him and believed, among him Dionysius, the Areopagite, a woman named Damaris, and others with them. Now, this is really interesting to me. This is the apostle Paul. And what happens? He preaches to these people, and a handful respond. Wait, you're Paul. I mean, don't you always have a lot of people believing? No. Peter had 3,000 on the day of Pentecost. But look, the response of people is up to God. It's not up to me. I don't believe in trying to manipulate people into believing or arguing them into believing, because if they can be argued in, they can be argued out. If they can be manipulated in, they can be manipulated out. Jesus says, "No one comes to me unless the Father draws him." So what I do is I share the gospel. I'll ask a person, perhaps, if I'm feeling prompted by the Lord, "Would you like to accept Jesus Christ into your life right now?" And if they say no, I don't grab them by the throat. I don't pressure them. "You got to just do, pray this prayer with me." No. I leave it in the hands of God. And sometimes people believe and sometimes they don't. Sometimes God wants me to sow a seed and that's it. Sometimes God wants me to water a seed that someone else sowed. And other times God gives me the privilege of reaping where others have watered and sown. As Paul said, "One sows, another waters." God gives the increase. It's up to God, not up to me, not up to you. But look at how they reacted. Some mocked. It was a joke to them. Some delayed. They said, "We'll talk to you about this another time." You'll meet people like this. "Well, I'm interested, but not now. I don't want to do it now. I don't want to go to church with you now. I don't want to pray with you now." Okay, they can have that response. But sometimes you need to kind of press on a little bit more and you need the Lord to lead you. This was basically my mother's response. Every time I brought the gospel up to her, she would say, "I don't want to talk about it. I don't want to talk about it. I don't want to talk about it." One day I woke up, I felt so led of the Lord to go talk to my mother about her soul. And so I got in my car and drove over. She was kind of surprised. "Well, what are you doing here?" "Mom, I want to talk to you about your soul, your relationship with God." She said, "I don't want to talk about it." I said, "Today we're going to talk about it." And I'm glad I was persistent, because that was the day she recommitted her life to the Lord. And a month later, she was in heaven. So sometimes people say, "I don't want to talk about it," but they do want to talk about it. So you need to be sensitive to the leading of the Lord. And sometimes they say, "I don't want to talk about it," and they don't want to talk about it. And by continuing to push it, you could actually hurt what you're trying to do. Okay, so some delayed, some mocked, and finally some believed. One of them was named Dionysius the Areopagite. He was one of the judges of Athens, an intellectual, a ruler of his day. He became a believer. Another woman named Damaris. She was disillusioned with the emptiness of the worship of false gods, and she too believed. So it wasn't what we would call a great response. But hey, it's what it was. And we read of the words of Jesus when he says, "Pray that the Lord would send out laborers into his harvest." It's not Greg's harvest. It's not your harvest. It's his harvest. So we say, Lord, you just reach those people. The Bible says, as many as were ordained to eternal life believed. So we just say, Lord, it's in your hands. I'm going to proclaim your gospel. I'm going to do it lovingly. I'm going to do it carefully. I'm going to do it in a way that's understood by the person I'm speaking to. And I'll leave the results in your hands. Let me close with this acronym. SHARE. SHARE. Every one of those letters stands for something, and it sort of sums up what we've just read. S stands for sensitive. Be sensitive to the leading of the Holy Spirit. Paul's message began with the burden that God gave him to reach the people of Athens. So be sensitive. H, honor and respect others. Don't come off as holier than thou. As I said earlier, the objective is to build a bridge, not burn the bridge. So honor and respect others. A, arouse the interest of your listener. Say something that they might have an interest in. Talk to them. R, reveal sin. You know, you come to a point where you've said all these things, you've built all your bridges, you've told them God loves them, but you got to tell them they're a sinner. And you have to define what a sinner is. And I always include myself when I call someone a sinner. I'll say, you're a sinner. I'm a sinner. We're all sinners. Because sin means to miss the mark. You fall short of God's standard. So you have to tell them that as well. Reveal sin. And E, explain the way of salvation. Tell them how to do it. Tell them how to believe in Jesus. Tell them how to come into a relationship with him. Share. S, be sensitive. H, honor and respect others. A, arouse the interest of your listener. R, reveal sin. E, explain the way of salvation. Oh, listen, God can use you. Oh, God will use you. But will you say, Lord, here I am, use me. Let me come back to a point I raised earlier. How do you become a Christian? You admit to God you're a sinner, and you ask Jesus Christ to come and live in your heart and life as your Savior and Lord. And he can do that right now because he stands at the door of your life and he knocks. And he says, if you hear his voice and open the door, he will come in. If you've never asked Jesus to come into your life, you can do it right here, right now. Let's pray. Father, speak to every heart. And if there's anyone here, if they don't know Jesus yet, let this be the moment they believe. If you want Jesus Christ to come into your life and forgive you of your sin, I want you to just pray this simple prayer after me. Just pray these words. Lord Jesus, I know that I'm a sinner, but I know that you're the Savior who died on the cross for my sin and rose again from the dead. I turn from my sin now, and I choose to follow you from this moment forward as my Savior and Lord, as my God and my friend. In Jesus' name I pray, amen.

0: 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Pastor Greg, you write that the Bible exposes us for what we really are.
1: Right.
0: Now, that can be an uncomfortable truth.
2: Yeah.
0: But it's also important news for us, isn't it?
2: Yeah, it really is. You know, it's like those magnifying mirrors. Actually, in the book of James, the word of God is compared to a mirror, a man seeing himself in the mirror. And, you know, you think you look fine, and then you look in the mirror and realize, uh-oh, I missed a spot shaving. Or, oh, man, was this marinara sauce on my face all day? Or just, you know, I mean, it's important to check yourself in the mirror, and it's important to check yourself in light of the Word of God. And the Word of God is written to draw us closer to God. It will expose sin in our life, but it will also point us in the right direction to have that sin removed and forgiven. It'll point us to Jesus Christ. It'll give us practical truths and how to live this out in your life, and so much more. I mean, what can you say about the Bible? It's a user's manual of life. And that's something we need to consult on a regular basis, each and every day. And I talk about that in my new book that is titled What Every Growing Christian Needs to Know. I also have chapters on the importance of prayer, sharing your faith, being involved in a church, and a lot more. I think this book is going to be very helpful for you. Now, if you're a new believer, this book could really get you started in the right direction. If you're an older believer, you'll be reminded of things you've forgotten, perhaps, and maybe you will hear things you have not heard before that you need to know more about. So order your copy of What Every Growing Christian Needs to Know that we're offering for your gift of any size. Now, we could obviously charge you for this book, but we want everyone to get a copy. So if you only can give a little, we appreciate that, and we'll send you your copy. But others can be generous and give more. And if you'll do that, we can assure you that we'll take those resources you've given us and use them to help us continue to teach the Word of God and proclaim the gospel. As you know, if you listen to A New Beginning, we, on a regular basis, invite people to Jesus Christ. I don't know of any other ministry that does it at the degree we do it here. And it's because we think that a lot of people out there are just waiting for someone to show them how to come to Christ. I think, Dave, you could tell me the exact stat, but isn't it true that like 25 to 30% of listeners to Christian radio are not Christians?
0: Yeah, the stat I heard was it was either 36% or 38%.
2: Oh, even higher.
0: Crazy, yeah.
2: So think about this. Right now, as we're having a conversation about our faith, there's someone listening in trying to figure this all out. Yeah. Someone like that man from Ethiopia in the book of Acts that was reading from Isaiah 53, and he didn't understand what he was reading, and the Lord directed Philip to go to him, and Philip asked him, do you understand what you're reading? And the man from Ethiopia who was searching for God said, how can I unless someone shows me the way? That's what we want to do here at A New Beginning. We want to show people the way. We don't want to say, hey, just accept Christ. We want to tell them how to accept Christ, and we want to lead them in a prayer so they can accept Christ. And you know, if you listen, we do that all the time. Help us continue to do that. Order your copy of What Every Growing Christian Needs to Know for your gift of any size.
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0: This is Calvin McCullough for townhall.com. September 11th is not a normal day on the calendar. Nearly 3,000 Americans were murdered by Islamist terrorists, yet 25 years later, retired Port Authority police officers are asking Governor Kathy Hochul and New York City Mayor Zoran Mamdani to stay away from the commemoration at Ground Zero. 37 Port Authority officers died that morning. Now their surviving brothers are pleading, please allow us to remember in peace. Hochul angered the 9/11 community by illuminating One World Trade Center for Muslim American Heritage Month. Mamdani faces a petition opposing his attendance, signed by more than 96,000 people, including grieving families. Both intend to attend anyway. Ground Zero, especially on the 25th anniversary of that dark day, does not belong to politicians. It belongs to the dead and their families, the cops and firefighters who walked into hell while everyone else ran away. They do not owe elected officials a backdrop or a lesson in tolerance. One day, one place, no politics. They've earned that. Let them have it. I'm Calvin McCullough.
1: 25 years ago, on September 11th, 2001, America faced the heartbreak of terrorism at home. And 3 years ago, on October 7th, 2023, Israel endured that same heartbreak in the Holy Land. 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
4: 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It had to be taught. In his 1989 farewell address, Reagan warned America about the danger of losing its national memory. If we forget what we did, we won't know who we are. Reagan understood that a free nation cannot preserve principles its people no longer understand. Every generation must learn why America's freedoms matter, understand the sacrifices that secured them, and accept the responsibilities that come with self-government. Liberty cannot be simply inherited. It must be intentionally passed from one generation to the next. Because when we fail to teach the meaning of freedom, we eventually lose the will to preserve it. So, are we preparing the next generation merely to inherit liberty, or teaching them why it is worth preserving?
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4: 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That's 855-577-2255. We're so glad you're here to listen. Today's program is part one of Pastor Allen's message called, Is God a Socialist? Abundance and Provision. Tune in tomorrow to hear part two.
5: My topic in this session is pretty simple. Is God a socialist? I think it's a relevant question for a whole host of reasons. God is not a socialist. But we also have to acknowledge that neither is God a capitalist. I missed your amens on that one. The truth is, God is sovereign over all. It's all his. That's the reality of this. You and I and everyone else on planet Earth are temporary stewards of time, of talent, and of treasure. And if you imagine you control them, you're woefully ill-informed. Our breath is a gift from the Lord. The strength to face a day is a gift from the Lord. The resources entrusted to us or the gifts and talents entrusted to us are gifts from the Lord. And to the degree we lose sight of that, we forfeit much of what God would do in our lives. So with his help, we're going to unpack that just a little bit. Psalm 50 and verse 9, God puts it in perspective. I have no need of a bull from your stall or goats from your pens. Every animal of the forest is mine and the cattle on 1,000 hills. He said, what you call yours is inconsequential to me. It's all mine. And I think we lose that sight. We get way heated up about our stuff and the lack of or the desire for more of or protecting, and it belongs to the Lord. Look at Haggai 2. I will shake all the nations and the desired of all nations will come. And I will fill this house with glory, says the Lord Almighty. The silver is mine and the gold is mine, declares the Lord Almighty. It's all his. Amen. It belongs to the Lord. Now, we have to grow up into that. And that I will grant you that's countercultural. The messaging that cascades over you is in opposition to that. But from a biblical perspective, if we can understand that God is our source, that he's our provider, that the earth and all of its resources belong to him, it brings a freedom from so much of the anxiety that occupies our world. You know, my opinion, but it's not completely uninformed, I don't see any way we get through the future that's before us without some pretty significant financial confusion. I'm not talking about this week or this month. I don't know that. But this week, at some point, as a nation, we will cross the threshold of being more than $40 trillion in debt. And that's the acknowledged debt. That's not all the other ancillary things that we're responsible for. That's not a formula for bright and shining things. But in spite of that, I believe God will lead us through. But we cannot ignore God's counsel regarding our lives, our families, our work, or any other issue, and imagine that our choices have no consequences. We can't careen through life making our own choices, ignoring God's wisdom, and imagine that there's not a consequence to that. That's just nuts. And as Christians, we tend to kind of parse our Bible, and we act as if God was more harsh in the Old Testament and he's a little chill in the New Testament, and we're not reading very carefully. Our nation continues to plunge headlong down a path of rebellion. You don't need me to cite those references for you. Every week in the news, there's another image of last week. It was the governor of Massachusetts signing a bill to terminate pregnancies right up to the day of delivery with a room full of people cheering that barbaric idea. But it changes week over week. It's not subtle. The church is struggling, church with a capital C, to find our balance in the midst of it. Our leaders, they pass out money, which they didn't earn, to distract us from the objectives that they are pursuing. It's unsettling. There are very well orchestrated attempts to divide us being unleashed. The things that we've spent decades working towards together are being recast as reasons for division. We're more divided than I remember in my lifetime. And one of these issues that's being used in such a way is money. And without some biblical perspective and awareness, I'm concerned that we're easily manipulated. Money is being used to foment division. Our nation, from its inception until today, has been a land of opportunity, a unique experiment in self-government, which provides opportunity for people. No country has made greater efforts to help the less fortunate. There's no record of any nation that's had a greater awareness. Doesn't mean we're perfect. There's just no place quite like it in the world. And I know there are those who say, well, it didn't provide opportunity for them. And I will concede that could very well be true. However, a casual glance at our southern border would suggest that there have been many, many, many people from all over the world that were desperately trying to take part in what America presents as a land of opportunity. You don't need to have much discernment to know that. There's not millions of people trying to sneak into China. However, some of our most powerful voices are using wealth and resources as a point of division. They gain support by promising to redistribute wealth. You'll hear that frame that others have too much. It's inappropriate, it's immoral, it's ungodly. It needs to be redistributed, it needs to be rearranged in some way. It's a rather high-minded term for stealing. From a biblical perspective, when you look at what somebody else has and you covet that, and then you use power and authority to take what they have for your own imagination of how it should be rearranged, the definition of that is stealing. Robin Hood, we're told, took from the rich and gave to the poor. And he's been romanticized. He's usually portrayed for us in a rather dashing, debonair way, but just for clarity, Robin Hood was a thief. Morality is another issue that's being implemented for division and to foment hate. There's a concerted effort to diminish a biblical worldview and to replace it with completely different standards, standards around biological sex, standards around marriage, not to introduce new ideas, but to remove a biblical worldview from the marketplace of ideas. Gender confusion, redefining family, sexual ambiguity. Those things are celebrated. They're called heroic. A biblical worldview is often denigrated. We're told it's not relevant, ignoring the millions of us who embrace a biblical worldview. Christians and a Christian worldview are not irrelevant. And we should not be silent in the face even of hatred and bigotry. We have to have the courage to advocate for the truth that we know. I'm going to suggest we need to understand a biblical worldview regarding resources and their utilization. God has an opinion. Money is not moral or immoral. Money is truly neutral. But what we choose to do with our resources may very well reflect moral choices. When we use government funding for abortions or gender transitioning or a whole host of other things that we have promoted in this nation and throughout the globe, I assure you there's a spiritual consequence for those behaviors. Money, wealth, and resources is such a significant part of our lives, we can't afford to be biblically ignorant on these topics. Or even worse, maybe just unconcerned about God's perspective because we're concerned that he might intrude on our plan. So I want to take the time we have and just walk through some fundamental principles. This is not a lesson pointed at giving. It's a lesson trying to help us understand a bit of a biblical perspective on a topic that is carrying a lot of time and weight in the public sector these days. So I want to start with the big picture. I believe God's plan biblically for his people is abundance, which technically is everything I need to meet my needs today with enough left that I could share with somebody else. Amen. Now, full candor, that wasn't where I started as an objective. I didn't want just what I needed for today. I wanted what I would need for all of my days. Stored in a warehouse someplace, and I would like the key to the warehouse. But what God has promised us is everything we need to meet the needs of our lives today with a sufficient enough amount that we could share with someone else if the opportunity presented. Matthew 6 and verse 9, Jesus said, this is how you should pray. If he said that, perhaps we should pay attention. What you think? Amen. Our Father in heaven, hallowed be your name. Your kingdom come, your will be done on earth as it is in heaven. And give me for all of my days, all of my daily bread. Now, that's the Allen translation. It's not accurate. He said, give us today our daily bread. See, there's a piece of learning to make peace that God watches over our lives. And we as Christians have a hard time living in that space. If we get really, I know we're in church and the answer to every question is Jesus. But in reality, and I'm not suggesting you shouldn't have a savings account. I'm not suggesting that you shouldn't have a plan, that you shouldn't be a good steward. But I'm telling you, if you spend your time worried about the things that could present a threat to you, you will forfeit much of what God will invite you towards. In Exodus 16, in the unfolding narrative of the scripture, God has a group of people who've been slaves in Egypt for hundreds of years, and they have been delivered through the expressions of his power. But now the challenge is to fashioning this mixed multitude, is the way the Bible describes them, into a nation of people, to give them a set of values, a culture, to teach them what it means to be the people of God. They know far more about the gods of Egypt than they do about the God of Abraham, Isaac, and Jacob. They're more familiar with Egyptian religious practices and cultic practices than they are in worshiping the God of Abraham, Isaac, and Jacob. So God is implementing those things. He gives Moses the pattern for the tabernacle. He gives him the pattern for the priesthood. He gives them the pattern for the sacrifices. And a part of that is his provision for them. It said he delivered them into the desert. There was no Costco or Sam's. And God said, I'll provide for them. There were no sick amongst them. Their clothing didn't wear out. And he said, I'll take care of food and water. But he gave them instructions around that. It's in Exodus 16. The Lord said to Moses, I'll rain down bread from heaven for you. The people are to go out each day and gather enough for that day. And in this way, I will test them and see whether they'll follow my instructions. On the sixth day, they're to prepare what they bring in, and that is to be twice as much as they gather on the other days. Because on the Sabbath day, God wants them to rest, so they're not going to go out and gather their food. God said, I will literally rain bread from heaven. They have no experience with this. Totally new. This isn't something from their experience portfolio. They can't say, oh, you know, I remember what my grandparents told me about this. The old bread rain thing. It's completely new. And they're having to learn. And he said, on day six, you gather enough for 2 days. So what did the people do? They would gather more than they needed. And it would be rotten and have a stench to it in the morning. I mean, they're being taught how to trust the Lord. That doesn't come to us automatically. You develop that. And some of us we've been in church for many years, but we haven't invested ourselves in learning to know the Lord and to trust him. Or we've learned in some ways, but we haven't expanded the portfolio as completely as we might. And I would submit to you in this season, it would be to our benefit to learn to trust God as the source of our lives.
4: Before we return to today's message, Pastor Allen wants to share a book to help you be free from worry.
5: In the Sermon on the Mount, Jesus said a half a dozen times, do not worry. Not a suggestion, it's a directive. I have a question. Are you living in obedience to Jesus or are you ignoring him? Well, we got a new book, it'll help you. It's called Freedom from Worry. It's really a how-to guide to live a life in the peace that Jesus promised us. You don't have to have a life choked with fear and anxiety and worry. You can be free. Let's cooperate with Jesus. It's the best way to walk through our days, I promise.
4: 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That's 855-577-2255. Now, let's get back to Pastor Allen with his message called, Is God a Socialist? Abundance and Provision. Tune in tomorrow to hear part two.
5: But this message is delivered to these people in a season of unimagined change. There is nothing familiar about their lives. Their daily routines are different. Their location is different. Their way of interacting with one another is different. Their way of worship is different. Their hygiene is being changed. Their diet is being changed. Everything about their lives is in flux. Very, very difficult season. Do you believe God will lead you through seasons that are disorienting? We're creatures of habit. We like to sit in the same spot, park in the same place, worship at the same time, know the people who are going to be next to us. And this group of people are in the midst of this turmoil, but they're learning a lesson about God's daily provision for them. Look at Numbers 11. The rabble with them began to crave other food. It's somewhat interesting to me that God characterizes a group of the people that he delivered from Egypt as rabble. Do you know God has favorites? Isn't that uncomfortable? God doesn't treat everybody the same. God will respond to you based on your heart towards him. Amen. Cultivate a heart for the Lord. Build into your daily routines. Build into your habits. Build into your thoughts what it means to please the Lord. The rabble with them began to crave other food, and the Israelites started wailing, and they said, if only we had meat to eat. We remember the fish we ate in Egypt at no cost. That makes me smile. They're not paying for the bread they're eating every day. But all of a sudden, back in Egypt, the food was free. Yes, because you had no wages. It's called slavery. The disruption for this group of people was important because they needed to implement a new pattern of life. And when you see the potential of disruptions, rather than be threatened by it, perhaps we could imagine that God's going to implement a new pattern for us that will bring his best to our lives in a new way. We want to maintain the status quo because we feel comfortable that we could learn to manage it or manipulate it. When God brings disruption, discontinuity, and change, I want to suggest to you that in that there's a potential to see the power of God and the deliverance of God and God moving in remarkable ways. We don't have to be afraid. I said to you that I thought God's intent for us was abundance, so I brought you the verse that I think best defines that biblically. 2 Corinthians 9 and verse 7 said, each man should give what he's decided in his heart to give, not reluctantly or under compulsion, for God loves a cheerful giver. Giving's a part of discipleship, not the point of this session, but giving's a part of discipleship. All the sacrifices that you're introduced to in the books of Moses. For an agricultural society, a sacrifice had a monetary value to it. They weren't just religious exercises. And learning to trust God with our resources and to live generous lives is a very important component of being a Christ follower. But verse 8 gives us the most succinct definition of abundance that I know of in a single verse in the Bible. God is able to make all grace abound to you so that in all things, at all times, you'll have all that you need and you can abound into every good work. Can you think of a better promise? The word all is used 5 times, I believe, in all things, at all times, you'll have all that you need and you can abound into every good work. All things, at all times, all that you need. That is abundance. And we learn to trust God in our lives. You know, the conversation that is so prevalent amongst us now is about who has too much and how that should be changed and who doesn't have enough. It's very manipulative. We're very isolated and insulated. I've had the privilege of traveling a bit. And I can tell you from a global perspective, we're all wealthy. Goofy wealthy. We have so much. You know, the debate is about wealth and rich and the 1%. Have you heard something about the 1%ers and how wicked that group of people are?

0: somebody who was 21 was old. I mean, they were like old. They were like not only over the hill, they couldn't remember where the hill was. You know, if you have children that are 6 or 7, a 16-year-old is old. It's a very relative evaluation. Don't let the enemy in your heart with those kind of comparisons, whether it's about your possessions or your life stage. See, abundance is so much more than about things. The abundance of our lives is not determined by the balance in our accounts. The abundance of our lives is defined by so many things. You talk to someone whose health is broken, and they will define abundance for you very differently than somebody who's healthy. God's promise to bring abundance to our lives in all things at all times, we'll have all that we need. That isn't just about possessions. It's about clarity of thought. It's about physical strength. It's about opportunities. It's about wisdom. God's provision for our lives is all encompassing. His protection from our adversaries. We live in a very divided world. We live in a world where spiritual conflict is more apparent than it's been in my lifetime. I don't believe we have to be afraid of that. The spirit in us is greater than the spirit that stands opposed to us. Don't try to hide from that. Understand who you are in Christ. The third piece I would give you is that our priorities matter. You establish your priorities. When Jesus becomes Lord of your life, you have to begin to reconfigure your priority list because Jesus gets to establish those. It's not what I want, and I'm a Christian. It's learning to adapt my life, to transform my life, to reflect the values of my Lord and my King. And in Matthew 6, Jesus gives us a pretty big window. He says, do not worry, saying, what will we eat or what will we drink or what will we wear? The pagans think like that. Your heavenly Father knows that you need them, but seek first his kingdom and his righteousness, and all these things will be given to you as well. Therefore, it's a summary statement, don't worry about tomorrow, for tomorrow will worry about itself. Each day has enough trouble of its own. I don't believe that's a condemnation of planning. God's not against planning. Our Bible is filled with prophecy. God knows the ending at the beginning. So he's not adverse to a plan and working a plan and being intentional and systematic. What he's inviting us to, as I understand it, is not to spend our lives filled with anxiety about something that we can't control. There are events and circumstances that will unfold in the next few days that we have no power over. And to lose your joy and your peace and your focus and your sense of gratitude and appreciation for the Lord and his provision today because you're anxious about tomorrow is to forfeit the future that God would give you. So don't worry. Well, I'm not really worrying. I'm just creatively planning. Or I have a burden. We have a whole spiritual vocabulary. We don't admit to worry, right? So we have an alternative vocabulary. I don't worry, but I do have a burden. Or the Lord's just put something on my heart. Or you have your own, perhaps. Jesus said not to do it. If he said not to do it, it's possible not to lead a life filled with that. I suggest we treat that with the same determination as anything that Jesus gave prohibition to. Proverbs 3 and verse 9, honor the Lord with your wealth, with the first fruits of all your crops, and then your barns will be filled to overflowing and your vats will brim over with new wine. Again, it's not a session regarding giving. The skeptics can take a break for a moment. But priorities matter. What you do with your resources impacts what God can trust you with.
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11: Ronald Reagan understood that preserving liberty required more than defending it. It had to be taught. In his 1989 farewell address, Reagan warned America about the danger of losing its national memory. If we forget what we did, we won't know who we are. Reagan understood that a free nation cannot preserve principles its people no longer understand. Every generation must learn why America's freedoms matter, understand the sacrifices that secured them, and accept the responsibilities that come with self-government. Liberty cannot be simply inherited. It must be intentionally passed from one generation to the next. Because when we fail to teach the meaning of freedom, we eventually lose the will to preserve it. So, are we preparing the next generation merely to inherit liberty, or teaching them why it is worth preserving?
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0: Good afternoon and welcome to the Narrow Path radio broadcast. My name is Steve Gregg. We have a live broadcast so that we can spend an hour together interacting with you in real time. If you call in, you can ask questions about the Bible or the Christian faith that we'll discuss on the air, or you can call to disagree with the host and try to correct something that's been said inaccurately on a previous broadcast. Feel free to do that. The number to call is 844-457-3737. Once again, that number, 844-484-5737. This weekend, as I've been telling you this week, I will be speaking a number of times in the Sacramento area. I'll be speaking in Citrus Heights. I'll be speaking in Roseville. I'll be speaking in Lincoln. Those are all surrounding Sacramento. If you're in the Sacramento listening audience, you may be interested in some of these gatherings. I will be speaking three times in Roseville at the Westside Community Church. Then there's a couple of places, one in Citrus Heights, one in Lincoln. Then I'll be speaking in homes. These are private residences, so we don't list the addresses on our website, but we do give a contact information so you could RSVP if you're interested. Each of these will tell at the website tells you what I'm speaking about and so forth and where. If you're interested in those, just go to our website, thenarrowpath.com, and look under announcements, and you'll find out. And then you can join us if you'd like. We'd love to see you. All right, and that's the only thing that's coming up right away. A few weeks from now, about a week and a, 2.5 weeks, I begin an itinerary in Michigan. And we have a lot of people listening in Michigan. I'll be in a lot of different places in Michigan over the course of a week. Feel free to consult our website if you're in that area to see where those places are and to join us there if you happen to be in that part of the country. Again, to find all of these things, as well as some that are coming up the following month, that is not just next month, but the month out in November, I'll be in Arizona for about a week. So we're all over the place. If you're interested in joining us in any of these places, go to thenarrowpath.com and click on the tab that says announcements. And all the information is there. All right, let's go to the phones now. We'll talk to John in Roland, Oklahoma. Hi, John. Welcome to the Narrow Path.
1: Hey, Steve. Thanks for taking my call. I've got a quick question for you.
0: Okay.
1: So in the Old Testament, we don't ever read of the practice of baptism. And right. Then in the New Testament writers, it seems like they just start writing about baptism like it's a known occurrence. I was wondering if you had any thoughts on kind of where baptism came from, as far as, I know what the meaning of baptism is, but the method of, immersing in water, how that started, is, I don't know of any, if it ever explains it necessarily. Just kind of your thoughts on that.
0: Okay. Well, the first biblical baptisms in the New Testament are those of John the Baptist. And it does say in the accounts, John came baptizing, as if the readers know what baptizing means. Of course, these books that are recording the story were written decades after the time of John the Baptist in Christ. So the meaning of baptism had become well known throughout the Roman Empire because there were Christians everywhere, and they practiced baptism. So when the Gospels were written, they could mention that John came baptizing, and to an audience living 30, 40 years after John's time, they would know what that means because it had become common. Now, did John originate baptizing? We know that Jesus also and his disciples baptized, and Jesus commanded his disciples after his resurrection to go and to baptize in the process of making disciples of all nations. So it's definitely something that we know of three different phases of baptism. One is John the Baptist, one is Jesus himself, and one is in the Great Commission, the church going out to baptize. Was there anything like baptism before that? Well, there were some things that were kind of like it. They weren't referred to by that term, as far as we know. But in the Jewish law, there were certain washings. The Bible calls them oblations or oblations. They are or ablutions. Excuse me, not ablations, ablutions. Strange words. These are ceremonial washings. And the priests had to do them. A person who had contracted uncleanness by touching a dead body or by being in some state of ceremonial uncleanness, you know, after the time of their uncleanness, they would wash themselves in their clothing. Now, this is not called baptizing, as far as we know, except in the book of Hebrews. It does use the word baptismo, I think, is the word it uses. And so it's like our word baptizing. Baptize means to immerse. And so, you know, the washings of the law, some of them were immersions. They didn't have the same meaning that John's baptism did or that Jesus' baptism did, but it was at least a similar phenomenon of washing in water to end a period of uncleanness. And that probably gave rise to John's meaning too. Now, there many scholars believe that before John the Baptist started doing this, that the Jews were already doing this kind of thing for people who were converted to Judaism. Gentiles could be converted to Judaism. They'd be called proselytes. And if a Gentile wanted to be a Jew, he could be circumcised and go through a ritual and become a proselyte. And the ritual, eventually, the Jews began to incorporate baptism into the ritual so that a Gentile who wanted to convert to Judaism would undergo baptism. We know this was happening among Jewish practices at least, you know, a century after John the Baptist, but I think it's not known for sure whether they did it prior to John the Baptist, but they might have. If they did, then it would be very similar to what John the Baptist was doing, because the Jews, by baptizing Gentiles to be converted to Judaism, would be saying that your old life as a Gentile was unclean, and you need to, you know, in the process of becoming somebody who's okay with God, becoming getting rid of that moral uncleanness of being a Gentile, you need to ceremonially bathe or be baptized. Now, if the Jews were doing this before John was, then John's doing so would have been quite provocative, because he would be then doing something that the Jews did to bring unclean Gentiles into the fold. But he's not preaching to Gentiles, he's preaching to Jews. He's telling them they're unclean. They need to be baptized. In other words, they're no better than Gentiles. Just as much as Gentiles need cleansing, so do they. And this was pretty controversial. Now, when Jesus began baptizing, we don't know if he was doing the very same thing that John was doing or if it had exactly the same meaning. Probably it did initially. Initially, when Jesus and his disciples were baptizing, they were doing it at the same time as John, as it says in John chapter 3 and chapter 4, verse 1, and so forth. John and Jesus were baptizing side by side, and there's no suggestion that Jesus baptizing at that time had any different meaning than John's. It probably was symbolic of the cleansing of the heart through repentance. Now, after Jesus rose from the dead, Christian baptism took on a meaning that John's baptism never had had, and perhaps Jesus' baptism had not had that at the time before the cross either. It's hard to say. But since Jesus rose from the dead and commanded his disciples to go out and preach and to baptize people, then the New Testament gives different meaning to the thing. Of course, going through water, being immersed in water and raised up from it, is a picture of death and burial, Paul said. In Romans 6, in or 1 through 6, I should say, Colossians 2, I think it's verse 12, talks about it. It's buried with Christ in baptism and raised with him in baptism. So the going under the water represented being buried in the old life, the old association with Adam, and fallen life is buried and dead, and we're raised to a newness of life in Christ. That's one meaning that Paul understood baptism to have in the Christian era. Another meaning that Paul thought it had, or maybe just another illustration of it, in 1 Corinthians 10, verses 1 through 6, Paul said that the Israelites who came out of Egypt had many parallels to us in their coming out of Egypt. They resembled us in our conversion and coming to Christ. In fact, in verse 6, he says they were a type of us or a type of shadow of us. Now, what he said about them is, among other things, they were baptized into Moses in the Red Sea. Now, they went into the water. Of course, they were dry because the sea was parted, but they did go down below the water line and came out again. So again, in passing through water like that, Paul sees an analogy or a type of our going into the water and so forth. And as Israel was abandoning slavery in Egypt and coming to freedom in their relationship with God, Paul saw a parallel between that and our baptism. Now, Peter also saw another meaning in water baptism, and that he compared in 1 Peter chapter 2, like verse 19 through 21, I'd say, something like that. He said that Noah and his family, being saved through the water of the flood in the ark, are like us. Sort of, he also said it's a type of us being saved and our baptism in water. So there's a variety of things the New Testament says about it. Probably the thing said most often is that we were buried with Christ in baptism and raised to newness of life. But then Paul and Peter both find Old Testament parallels in the Jews coming out of Egypt and in Noah surviving the flood, respectively. So those are the meanings that baptism has, apparently before and after the time of John the Baptist in Christ. I hope that clarifies.
1: Okay, thank you for that.
0: All right, John. Thanks. I'm sorry. I was already, my finger was on the button, and then you started speaking, and I didn't mean to cut you off. I apologize. I will talk next to Justin in Wichita Falls, Texas. Hi, Justin. Welcome.
2: Hi, Steve. I just had a real quick question. When Jesus is in the Garden of Gethsemane, and he's praying by himself, how do we know that he asked God to take the cup from him if his disciples were asleep and if he was quickly arrested by the Roman soldiers? How do we know that's what he prayed for specifically?
0: Yeah, well, there's a few things in the records of Jesus' life that happened with no witnesses. Like, for example, his temptation in the wilderness. He was alone in the wilderness and the devil tempted him. But none of the disciples, although, frankly, three of them record it, Matthew, Mark, and Luke give record of it, none of them saw it. And therefore, they must have had to trust Jesus' own reports of that, since it's one of the few things they record that they couldn't possibly have seen or witnessed. Now, as far as his prayer in the Garden of Gethsemane, they may have heard him say this, because the Bible says he brought three of them into the garden, told them to pray for an hour. He said, watch for an hour with me. And he went, it says, a stone's throw away. And then he started crying out loudly to God in his prayer. Now, it's possible that from a stone's throw away, they could hear him calling out loudly. Now, the Bible suggests that he prayed for an hour. But the only part they recorded was they said, if it's possible that this cup pass from me, yet not my will but yours be done. It wouldn't take an hour to say that. My suspicion is they heard him say that, but they didn't stay awake for the whole hour and didn't hear the other things he said, but he was within earshot in all likelihood. So there's no way that, they wouldn't notice that he was saying those things. However, he came back and found them asleep, so they apparently fell asleep rather quickly, but he complained that they couldn't stay awake an hour. So he must have been praying for an hour and came back and they weren't awake anymore. So I think Matthew, for example, well, Matthew was not actually one of the three closest to him at that point. Peter, James, and John were the ones that were furthest in, closest to him in the garden. But Peter, of course, is the source of Mark's gospel. That's been understood from earliest times in the church that Mark wrote the gospel as he heard it from Peter. And, of course, John was one of them, too. So Peter, James, and John, two of those three, actually produced records of what happened. And they almost certainly heard him say those words, though perhaps not very many more, before they fell asleep. All right. Thank you for your call. Ethan from Dallas, Texas. Welcome to The Narrow Path. Thanks for calling.
3: Hey, Steve. I have two questions, but I'll ask you the first one and allow you to answer and ask the second one if that's okay.
0: All right.
3: I'm part of a Southern Baptist church, so the idea of like supporting modern day Israel is pretty prevalent and it's pretty like a common belief.
0: Mm-hmm.
3: But I find it biblically lacking, at least for me. But I have heard good arguments for both sides of the debate. So I was wondering, like, as a Christian, should I be supporting modern day Israel?
0: Well, not by default, in my opinion. The reason the Southern Baptists generally emphasize the support of Israel, as do many other denominations, certainly Assemblies of God, Calvary Chapels, many evangelical groups, believe that Christians should support Israel. But they do so not because of the reasons that, let's say, a secular person might support them, but because they believe God is supporting them. They believe that God is on their side, that God has brought them back to the land against all odds, that it's been almost a miracle that they came back into their land, they believe, and that we need to be on God's side about this, so that their understanding is that God has some promises yet to fulfill to Israel that are part of the covenant he made with Abraham. And that being so, they believe we're seeing those promises either being fulfilled now or things are being set up for their fulfillment. And therefore, we should rejoice to see, you know, these things coming to pass that have, you know, been anticipated for so long, and that it would be really wrong-headed for us to be in opposition to that. That's what dispensationalism teaches, and that's where that idea is coming from. Dispensationalists believe that God is now fulfilling certain promises to Israel that were unfulfilled till recently. Now, I don't believe that. I'm not a dispensationalist. I was. I taught that myself for some years. But, of course, from studying the scripture, I realized that I was simply repeating talking points from a narrow system of theology that actually arose rather late in history and doesn't have as much biblical support as the historical Christian doctrines that were taught by the church for 1,800 years had. And it turns out I don't believe that anymore. The Bible doesn't support it, in my opinion. But so I don't believe that what they do, that we have to really support what God's doing in Israel just because it is God and it's God's doing. I don't know that it is or isn't God's doing. There's nothing in the Bible that predicts it or gives reason to see a divine purpose in it, as far as I'm concerned. Now, should you support Israel on other grounds? It is possible for people living in America and other countries to support the nation of Israel's interests against their adversaries, not for divine reasons, not because they see Israel as chosen by God and, you know, to be on Israel's side is to be on God's side, but simply because whatever's going on in the Middle East, they see as something that human beings should be interested in. And just like we have maybe some interest in the Russian-Ukraine conflict. Now, nobody I know has ever said that either the Russians or the Ukrainians have a divine mandate from God to exist or anything like that. But that doesn't keep people from having an opinion about which side they should be on. The real question is, what side has justice on its side? That's the real issue. I mean, is one side behaving more justly than the other? If so, then we should support justice. I'm honestly not able to say in the Russia-Ukrainian situation which is more just. It certainly does seem, it seems wrong to me for Russia to have invaded them a few years ago, but there's been a long-standing gripe between them, and it's more complicated than we usually hear about. So I don't know what to think about that one. But when it comes to the conflict between Israel and Hamas, the recent one, it is true there's been long-standing mutual aggressions between both those countries or both those peoples for a very long time, at least as long as Israel's been a nation in modern times, the past 8 years, whatever it's been. There's been lots of hostilities both ways. The most recent flare up if I'm not misinformed. And I say that because I don't claim to be highly informed. I don't follow geopolitics as thoroughly as some people do, because I don't have much to say about them or much to do about them. I'd rather focus largely on the things that are have something to do with my duties and my responsibilities. But from the information that seems true to me, that I've heard, it seems like the modern flare-up was caused by Hamas and by the Palestinian attack against Israeli civilians at a music concert and so forth, which strikes me as a pretty wicked, nasty thing to do. And they also took some 300 or so hostages and held them for well over a year, starving them, beating them, raping them, and some of them died in captivity. Now, that strikes me as the kind of thing that nations go to war over, and they did. And Israel retaliated. The thing is, Israel is so much more powerful than Hamas militarily that it was, you know, it was not symmetrical. And eventually, of course, Hamas and the Palestinians suffered a lot more casualties, including civilian casualties, than Israel had in that particular provocation of October, what was it, October 7th. And so so some people are saying Israel overreacted. Other people are saying, you know, this has been going on tit for tat between the two groups for decades, and Israel's just gotten tired of this kind of stuff, and they're just trying to put an end to it once and for all. Now, I'm not over there. I'm not doing a play-by-play saying who's doing the worst stuff. I will say this, though, that the main thing you hear against Israel in this matter is that they are committing a genocide against the Palestinians. Now, believe me, I'm not against Palestinians. In fact, there's a higher density of Palestinians in Palestine that are Christians than there are of Israel's Jews in Israel who are Christians. In fact, the truth is, even in Israel, the percentage of Christians is three times among the Arabs, three times that of the Christians among the Jews in Israel. So, I mean, Palestinians have much more of a Christian heritage than Israel has. And I'm a Christian, and I'm for my brothers. But I also have to say this. Both sides have done some pretty atrocious things. If someone says, do you think Israel is committing a genocide? I don't claim to have enough knowledge about that, but it's just common sense. Seems to me that even in a situation where there's a great deal of civilian casualties, that's not necessarily what we call a genocide. When America bombed Germany's Dresden or Japan's Hiroshima, there were some civilian casualties, a lot of them. But America was not trying to commit a genocide. We were not trying to wipe out all German people or all Japanese people. We were trying to end the war. And I'm not going to give my, you know, moral assessment of whether we did the right thing or not. It's just I'm just saying what it wasn't. It was not a genocide. There were lots of civilians who died in the course of trying to make the war end on our side, but that was not a genocide. Hitler was committing a genocide, and he wanted to wipe out every Jew in Europe if he could. And that's a genocide. Now, if Israel wanted to wipe out every Palestinian, they'd all be dead now. Israel has nuclear weapons. Israel has superior troops and armies and all technology. If Israel wanted to do a genocide of the Palestinians, they would have been dead and gone. That is, the Palestinians would have been non-existent now. Now, someone says, well, the only reason they don't wipe them all out is because there's too many children and civilians that Hamas is hiding behind. And that's exactly right. Israel doesn't want to commit a genocide. They don't want to kill those children all. If they wanted to kill the children, you know, then the fact that their enemy combatants are hiding behind civilians would not stop them from going full-scale wipeout because they didn't care. You know, when an army, you know, unethically hides its combatants behind civilian shields, that makes warfare very difficult. And I don't know how, I'm glad I'm not involved in it. I wouldn't want to make the decisions. But I will say this, that if Israel wanted to wipe out civilians, and that's what genocide would mean, then the civilians would be wiped out. Because, frankly, that'd make it a lot easier to get to the combatants who are hiding behind them. So I don't see Israel as wanting to commit genocide. I see them as wanting to win a war. In the process, a lot of innocent people, unfortunately, are killed. I'm not saying that's good, bad, or indifferent. It certainly doesn't seem good to me. But it may be no less justified in a hot war than some of the things we did to end World War II. And so I'm, you know, what are we going to say? Should we support Israel? My position is Israel is simply another secular nation, just like America is. We shouldn't support any secular nation in its unjust actions. But we should support them, or at least not criticize them, if they're doing something justly. And that would be true sometimes of Israel and sometimes of their enemies. So sometimes I'll be supportive of them and sometimes not. That'd be my position. I need to take a break. 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I'll be back in 30 seconds. We have another half hour, so don't go away.
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1: My name is Steve Gregg, and we're taking your phone calls for the next half hour. If you have questions about the Bible or the Christian faith, feel free to give us a call. The number is 844-484-5737. And our next caller today is Andrew from Manchester, New Hampshire. Hi, Andrew. Welcome to The Narrow Path. 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
2: Hi. Question for you. Do you, as a Bible teacher, recognize the difference between confidence and certainty as it relates to faith? I grew up in a tradition that was very much about, you know, are you 100% sure of where you're going to die or where you're going to go when you die? And even as I listen to your program and other Bible teachers, they often project this air of certainty. But as I've been pondering, like, the nature of faith recently, it seems to me that kind of embedded in faith is this idea of we're not entirely certain, right? Faith is the substance of things hoped for. It's the evidence of things not seen. And so I'm just wondering if you recognize a kind of a difference, like you're confident about these things, but your worldview and your faith is based upon a certain level of uncertainty, things you don't actually know, like, for instance, what's going to happen after you die because you haven't died yet, if my question makes sense.
1: Well, I'll say this. When it comes to certainty, if we mean 100% certainty, then we never have that about anything. I mean, speaking technically, we can't even know with 100% certainty that we exist, because in some dimension we don't even know about, we might be the dream of a god, you know, and not even be real. Like the characters in our dreams are not really there, Well, of course, I don't believe that for a second. But, I mean, people could come up with all kinds of really long shots and say, well, what you think is true, really you don't know for sure that it's true, because there could be this other really bizarre explanation that you're interpreting this way. I realize that. Okay, so when we say that we have confidence in something, or that we believe something, or even that we know something, we're really speaking of a degree of confidence that we have in it based on good evidence. In other words, Richard Dawkins, the atheist, said, well, faith, you only need faith when there isn't any evidence. Well, he doesn't know even what faith is, apparently. And, I mean, he was in a debate with John Lennox, a Christian, and Dawkins made that, you know, talking point he always gives. Faith is only for those who don't have evidence. And Lennox said, well, do you have faith in your wife? And Dawkins said, yes. And Lennox said, do you have any evidence for that? He said, well, yes. In other words, he had evidence and he had faith, because if you believe somebody is reliable, you may have very good reasons for believing that. You might have strong evidence that they're reliable. And once you know they're reliable, then you believe what they say. I mean, you should, if somebody is reliable. If someone's unreliable, it's either because they lie or they don't know what they're talking about. There are people, there are sources that are unreliable. And they can only be unreliable if they don't know what they're talking about, or they do what they're talking about, but they're lying about it. Unless one of those two things is there, somebody is completely reliable. Now, I believe that God is completely reliable, and I believe he knows what he's talking about, and I believe he doesn't lie. So, and I'm confident in that. Now, do I know that with 100% certainty? Well, I don't, again, there's virtually nothing can be known with 100% certainty, but if we were waiting for 100% certainty for everything, we couldn't move. When I go driving on the freeway, am I 100% certain that the cars going the other way are not going to come across the median and hit me head on and kill me? No, I mean, I kind of count on them not doing that, because most of them won't. You know, the chances that one of them would is maybe one in a million, given all the cars that pass by without doing it. So, you know, in other words, there's a possibility, a remote one, but I can't live my life fearing that which is a remote possibility. I have to say, what is the most well established by evidence proposition, and I will live by that. Now, that God exists, that God tells the truth, that God knows everything, that the Bible is his word, these are all propositions that I've looked into all my life, and for, you know, looking at evidence. This is not something I just chose to believe because I was a little kid and it made me feel good to believe it, like Santa Claus or something. No, this is something I've looked into critically with, and the evidence, and so have, frankly, literally millions of Christians throughout history. They've examined the evidence and they say, yeah, this, all the best evidence is in this favor. Now, once that's true, then I believe completely. You know, I believe completely that for which there's no basis of doubt. And so, you know, when you say confidence, faith actually is confidence. That's kind of, they're kind of synonyms. If I have faith in my wife, I have confidence in her. If I have faith that my car will make it on the road trip I'm going to make this weekend, that means I have confidence that the car's sound and it will do that. Faith is simply confidence. And to put your confidence in that for which there's a great deal of evidence, even if you can't prove it 100%, is a very rational thing to do. And frankly, it's the only way life can be lived. So, I mean, if I didn't trust, you know, the restaurant I go to not put poison in the food I order, I couldn't eat out. But I don't know that they won't put poison in there. It's a remote chance that they could, but it's like one chance in a million, and I'm willing to live with those kind of, you know, probabilities. So, yeah, I mean, faith means confidence. I'm totally confident that what God said is true. And, you know, I wouldn't have basis for confidence in any other view. I mean, suppose we say, well, you're assuming that there's a life after death. You're assuming that there's rewards that will come from God to those who please him. You're assuming that. I am assuming it, but I'm assuming it because he told me so. You know, I'm assuming it because I have credible witness about that. And to assume anything else would be without any witness at all. What witnesses are there out there who can testify that there's no life after death? Well, of course, no one can testify to that because no one knows that from experience. But so, you know, I have confidence in that which for which confidence is warranted, and I put little confidence in things that don't warrant it. So that's my position on faith. Faith is confidence.
2: Okay, right. Yeah, no, I just feel like maybe we could do people a little bit more service by not necessarily projecting, and I'm not saying you specifically, but a lot of churches that I go to, there's this sense of, well, you got to know, and I think that doesn't leave a lot of room.
1: Hello? Well, let me say this. I agree with part of what you've said. Churches have sometimes indicated to their converts, it's absolutely necessary that you know you're saved. Well, I would say it's very gratifying to know that you're saved. Perhaps it's very helpful to know that you're saved. But I don't know that you would not be saved if you didn't know you were. The Bible doesn't say believe that you will be saved and you'll be saved. It says believe in the Lord Jesus Christ and you'll be saved. So suppose I put my faith in Christ, and my faith is in him, not in myself. Okay, so I mean, I say, I know that Jesus is Lord. I know that Jesus is Savior. I'm going to obey him on those terms. I'm not 100% sure about myself. I'm not 100% sure that I'm, you know, measuring up in my faith, that I have enough faith or whatever, but I'm going to just act as on it. And I mean, what can I do? Okay, a person like that would say, well, I'm not sure I'm saved, but I think I am. Now, I'm not in that category. I know I am, not because of any cockiness or anything on my part. I've done nothing but follow Jesus since I was a child. If there's such a thing as being saved in the Bible, you know, I've had confidence that I am ever since I started to follow Jesus. And, you know, there are evidences of that in a person's life, too. So you can, without arrogance, have high confidence that not only is Christianity true, but that you are a true Christian. If somebody isn't sure they're a true Christian, what I would say is, well, just, you know, put your confidence in God and act as if it's true. And, you know, maybe you are, maybe you're not. You'll find out when you meet him. But I do believe there will be people who had some questions about their own salvation, but they believed in Jesus and sought to follow him, who will end up finding out that they were indeed saved because of their confidence in him. Not in themselves. So, you know, apparently you're saying it seems a little unwarranted to be 100% sure that you're saved. I don't know. I think there are ways to be mighty sure that you're saved, but I understand that some people think you're not saved unless you know you are. And I'm not sure of anything in the Bible that says that. The Bible says we should know. God wants us to know that we're saved. That's what the book of 1 John says repeatedly. We know that we've passed from death unto life because we love the brethren. We know that we abide in him because his spirit is within us. You know, we know that we're his disciples, you know, because we follow him and so forth. There's lots of we knows in the book of 1 John. In fact, that's the book is written in order to give that confidence. But I'm not gonna criticize those who encourage people to have confidence in their salvation. It seems to me like your walk with God is greatly diminished if you don't know that God loves you and that he accepts you and that you're one of his children. The promises God made for our lives, day by day living, are made to his children. And if I don't know if I'm one of his children, probably my, you know, the quality of my Christian life will be much compromised, I would say. That's at least my thought on that particular question. Thank you for your call. Let's talk to Jeremy from Phoenix, Arizona. Jeremy, welcome to The Narrow Path.
0: Hi, Steve. Thank you. I'm so glad I came right after this, the other previous call. I just went through your study in First John, actually finished it today. And it was so great, and right up the line of what he was talking about, it reassessed my life, and it really kind of put me straight, and especially in the obedience sector. But my original question, and only question, I'll take it off the air, was in First John when it's talking about loving the brethren, and in just general love for other people, does the Bible make a distinction between the type or kind of love we have for the brethren versus just everybody else in the world?
1: Okay, sure. I'll be glad to address that, Jeremy. God bless. By the way, those of you who wonder what series on 1 John he's referring to, he may be referring to my verse-by-verse teaching through 1 John, or there's another series of four lectures at our website called How Can I Know That I'm Really Saved? And that's an analysis of what 1 John says on that subject, too. So either way, I mean, one could go to my verse-by-verse teachings through 1 John or to the topical series called How Can I Know That I'm Really Saved? And that's one of those two is what he's alluding to. Now, we love the brethren. What about other people who aren't our brothers? Now, in a sense, we're all brothers. You remember the prodigal son and his brother were brothers, though the prodigal son had repented of sinful life, and the other brother doesn't appear to have been repentant about anything he had done. Nothing wrong was recorded against him. But they definitely had very different backgrounds up to that very moment that the son came home, especially. And the father indicated that, you know, the older son should be rejoicing in the salvation of the younger son. And you would rejoice in somebody's salvation if you cared about them, if you loved them, if you want them, if you want the best for them. So, you know, a person getting saved means somebody who was not saved makes the transition into eternal life. And that's a person that you were glad to see made it. And the reason you're glad to see made it is that you weren't very happy about them being in the condition they were before. You cared about them. You wanted to see them do better. So we should desire that all unbelievers be saved, and we should also wish well for our brothers. Now, it is true there is a difference between a mere neighbor and a brother. In the Bible, everyone who's a follower of Christ is a son of or daughter of God and is one of the brethren. In Galatians chapter 6 and verse 10, it says, as you have opportunity, endeavor to do good to all men, especially those of the household of faith. Now, the household of faith would mean the Christian family, the family of faith, brothers. Well, who are the others? The others is everybody else. Do good to all men, but especially those of the household of faith. That is, if we see someone in need, we should help them, whether we know them to be a Christian or not. If we know them to be a Christian, then we should be especially eager to help our own spiritual kin, but we should also be eager to help anyone else too. You know, the story of the Good Samaritan is about people, two men. One was Jewish who fell among the thieves. The other was a Samaritan. They were of different countries. They were of different religions and different ethnicities. And yet the helping of the Jew by the Samaritan is said to be an example of what it means to love your neighbor as you love yourself. Jesus told a lawyer, you need to love your neighbor as you love yourself. And a neighbor, of course, isn't always going to be a brother, but he's a neighbor, and you love him as you love yourself. That's the command. And the lawyer said, well, who's my brother? And he told the story of the Good Samaritan, and basically he's saying, this is what it means to love your neighbor as you love yourself. These people were not of the same faith, of the same race, of the same nationality. In fact, they belonged to races that were hostile to each other. And yet, you know, the one helped the other because they were neighbors. So it's not just that we love brothers. We do. We love our neighbors, too. And our neighbors can mean our enemies and can mean non-Christians. But we especially have obligation to help our brothers. And love, by the way, is helping. Jesus defined loving your neighbor as you love yourself by saying, if you what you would want someone to do to you, do that to them. That's loving your neighbor as you love yourself. So, yeah, it's not just not just the brethren. Now, it is true that probably because it is assumed that Christians interact with other Christians in the body of Christ, in the Christian community, more than, you know, and in different degrees than they do with outsiders, that they probably mostly be interacting with brethren. But they should also, when they're out and about, you know, with the unbelievers, they should also be caring about them too. I don't know if there's like a distinction in how intensely one feels love for a brother as opposed to just for an unsaved neighbor. There may be, but obligations are pretty close to the same, because we should do good to all men, especially those of the household of faith. Okay, let's talk to Fred from Alameda, California. Fred, welcome.
3: Hi, yes. I have this book on Billy Graham. It's called Billy Graham, God's Ambassador, and it's big on photographs, like when he was meeting with presidents. But my question is, there's these two pages back to back, and there's no photographs, but you know, there's also quotes from that book about Billy Graham. Anyway, they have this map of the world.
1: Let me ask you something. Could you give me your question, because we don't have much time. We have people waiting behind us. You have a question for me?
3: So there's this map of the world, and there are these dots, and those are Billy Graham crusades held in that area.
1: Okay.
3: So Florida. So I have two questions. Florida, like, it's ridiculous. There's a whole cluster of dots, and I'm just wondering if you knew. And then I have another question. What was so special about Florida, if you knew?
1: I have no idea. Second question?
3: Okay, second question is, it says that Billy Graham major crusades were held in six continents. So there's seven continents, right? So what continent would you guess that Billy Graham missed?
1: I'm going to suggest Antarctica.
3: Okay. Because it's really cold there. Yeah.
1: Well, there's no people there, just penguins. Thanks for your call. Okay, let's talk next to Derek in Arlington, Texas. Derek, welcome to The Narrow Path. Thanks for calling.
4: Hey, Steve. Thank you for taking my call.
1: Uh-huh.
4: First time caller.
1: Great.
4: You know, I'm saved, sanctified, and filled with the Holy Spirit.
1: Wonderful.
4: So
1: do you have a question for me?
4: My question is regarding Christian nationalism.
1: Mm-hmm.
4: Looking from the outside looking in, it appears as if they have changed their position on Israel. But do they still hold America to the same standard?
1: I'm not sure, because I'm not in touch with any Christian nationalists, so I'm not sure what they've changed. What do you mean they've changed their position on Israel? What did they believe before, and what do they believe now?
4: Well, a lot of Christian nationalists, they believe that Israel dragged America into war.
1: Okay, that's what they believe
4: with
1: now.
4: With Iran.
1: Okay.
4: Yes.
1: Okay. So what's your question to me?
4: So my question is, why don't Christian nationalists believe that America is having an unjust war?
1: Well, maybe they do. I don't know what they think. I don't really have any association with people that are called Christian nationalists. I'm not even sure what a Christian nationalist is. but I've heard the term, and I

0: Now, globalism is a very popular view among progressives now. They want there to be more like a one-world government. That's globalism. I'm not a globalist. If that makes me a nationalist, that's fine. There's nothing embarrassing about being a nationalist in that sense. Most people throughout history have been nationalists. They believe in nations. And they believe that a nation should the government of a nation should take care of its own citizens who support it with their taxes. That's what nations do. Anyway, if in that sense, I would be a nationalist. I'm also a Christian. But I'm not sure why I would call myself a Christian nationalist, because my Christianity is not necessarily connected to my nationalism per se. I'd be a Christian whether I was a nationalist or not. So but then again, I know other Christians like myself who, in those terms, I guess you could call them Christian nationalists, but I don't think they'd call themselves that. I don't call myself that. So, yeah, I don't know. But if there's people who think that Israel has dragged us into the war in Iran, I don't know. I don't know if they're right or wrong. I'm not sure who those people are. And I don't know that they're listening to me or taking advice from me. So I'm not sure I can do anything for them in that area. Stella from Las Vegas, Nevada, welcome to The Narrow Path. Thanks for calling.
1: Hi, good afternoon, Steve. I was calling because mainly my question is, how would you explain biblically to a child around 5 years old about why we don't celebrate Halloween?
0: Well, I guess
1: should we celebrate Halloween?
0: Right, exactly. A lot of Christians don't celebrate Halloween. Some do. The ones who don't usually don't because they feel there's an awful lot of occult associations with it. Witches have their high Sabbath on Halloween, for example, which is a nasty thing. A lot of the images associated with Halloween are dark things like witches and, you know, zombies and monsters and stuff like that. That's dark stuff. But other Christians, they're not looking at that side. They say, we've never been involved in witchcraft. We've never been involved in the dark stuff. Halloween was originally a Christian holiday in the Catholic Church, where it was All Saints Day is November 1st. And All Hallows, which means All Saints, evening, All Hallows evening was like Christmas Eve, the evening before Christmas. All Hallows evening was the night before All Saints Day, which is a Christian holiday. I mean, a Catholic holiday. I never celebrated it, nor Halloween. But some people say, well, you know, Halloween, that's simply originally a Christian holiday. Now, you know, the fact that some bad people have brought bad things into their celebrations of it, and they probably don't even know what it means anymore, doesn't mean that we shouldn't be allowed to do so. And the same thing could be true about Christmas. Frankly, there's a lot of people have brought, probably don't even know what Christmas is for, but they go to Christmas parties and they get drunk and they fornicate and they do bad stuff sometimes. Well, that shouldn't make us not able, if we wish to celebrate Christmas. I'm not really that much into celebrating any holidays, never have been. So, I mean, I could go without Christmas celebrations, without Halloween celebrations, without virtually any holiday celebrations, because I don't believe they're commanded in Scripture, and it's just not my temperament. I like to think of every day as holy, and it's impossible to make one day holier than all the others, because then that's diminishing the holiness of the others. But that's just me. People don't have to think like I do about everything. I don't necessarily condemn Christians who do something on Halloween. Now, some churches have what they call a harvest party on Halloween night as sort of an alternative to the trick-or-treating and other things that are dark. And sometimes they even wear costumes of sorts. But then there's the purists who think Halloween should be viewed as entirely satanic, who say, well, it's compromising even to have any kind of a party on that day, because it's obvious that you're celebrating Halloween. You're just doing it kind of in a different location and calling it something else. Well, if you're doing

0: something, if you're calling it something else, it isn't the same thing. You know, if you want to have a Christian gathering on Halloween evening, I don't see that that's more forbidden than doing the same thing any other day of the year. As far as I know, Christians are at liberty to have to celebrate any day they want to, any way they want to. I would say if Christians are participating in dark, occultic, witchy kind of stuff on Halloween, then they are definitely compromising, it seems to me, because that kind of stuff is an abomination to God. So I would just tell the children that, you know, we don't do the kinds of things that offend God, even though lots of people do. But that doesn't mean they can't do something. And you just have to decide for yourself what your family will do on those cases. I'm out of time, I'm sorry to say. You've been listening to The Narrow Path. Our website is The Narrow Path.
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16: Dr. Michael Youssef is standing by, ready to help you see that the book of Revelation is remarkably significant for today. 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
17: Those seven churches represent the complete picture of the condition of all churches throughout history. 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And that is why Revelation is for today. 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
16: In the pages of Revelation, it's easy to get lost in the dramatic, prophecy-laden, end times content. But up next on Leading the Way, Dr. Michael Youssef reveals how the last book of the Bible is also packed with practical words from Jesus himself for 2026. Growing up in the Middle East, combined with his Bible school and seminary training, and of course years of pastoral service, gives Dr. Youssef unique perspectives on biblical teaching. And he's ready to bring the mysteries of Revelation into the light. Let's listen together as Dr. Michael Youssef continues his series called An End Times Warning for the Modern Day Church.
17: The book of Revelation opens with a prologue. And the opening of that prologue you saw in verse 3, where there is a specific blessing to those who not only read it, but heed it. In fact, there is another one at the end, like two bookends, two blessings, one at the beginning, one at the end, for everyone who studies and reads and heeds the book of Revelation. In his greeting to the churches, the Lord Jesus pronounces grace and peace. In all the writings of the New Testament, grace and peace. Have you ever asked yourself why none of them would write peace and then grace?

0: Have you ever thought about that? Because no one can ever have the peace of God before receiving the grace of God. Until you receive the grace of God, you cannot have peace of God. Only the grace of God through Jesus Christ could give you peace, even in the midst of turmoil, even in the difficult times of life. And so John goes on to describe Jesus as the faithful witness, the firstborn from the dead, and the ruler of the kings of the earth. Why does he call Jesus the faithful witness? In fact, he is the faithful witness par excellence, because he is the one who came from heaven to reveal the Father, and therefore his testimony is true. In John 14:9, he said, "He who has seen me has seen the Father." Jesus is the firstborn from the dead. You see, even the people that Jesus raised from the dead, they rose in their normal bodies. But Jesus is the only one, the first one, who rose from the dead in a glorified body. He's the first, but then we will follow. For we too will rise in glorified bodies. Those who worship Jesus, those who love Jesus, those who cannot wait for Jesus to come back, they will be in a glorified body. We're not going to be dismembered spirits floating around or angels on the clouds. No, we will have glorified bodies just like Jesus' body after the resurrection. That's why he is the firstborn. He's the first one we will follow. Verse 5, he said, he's the ruler of the kings of the earth. Look around you today. You don't find too many kings and rulers of the world bowing to Jesus. But make no mistake about it, they will. All of them will. All of them will. Even if they think they're mighty and powerful, they will bow their knees to Jesus. The day is coming when every knee will bow and every tongue will confess. Whether they like it or not, they're going to do it. Still, we're in verse 5. Jesus loves us, and he has freed us from our sins by his blood. Listen carefully, please. I know we sing about the blood of Jesus. I know we can imagine the blood of Jesus on the cross. And the symbol of the communion wine, it reminds us of the blood of Jesus. And even believers, we believe in the power of the blood of Jesus. But John saw with his own eyes that blood dripping from the cross as he alone stood there by the cross. He saw with his own eyes how the holy and righteous blood of Jesus stained the earth. He saw with his own eyes, he watched Jesus as he bled to death while all the others fled and ran away. John watched Jesus' last drop to drop from his holy body, drained from his body, his mangled body. And if John lived to be 1,000 years old, he will never forget that blood dripping from the cross. And so John says, remember, it is only the blood of Jesus that can save you. It is only the blood of Jesus that can set you free. It is only the blood of Jesus that can break the chain of addiction and the chain of sin. Try it. Every time you're faced with temptation and you're about to wander off into the far country, you're turning against the Lord and his word and want to sin, try to plead the blood of Jesus. You will experience it. Every time you're in trouble, plead the blood of Jesus. Every time you feel rejected and unloved, claim the blood of Jesus. Every time you feel guilt and shame, plead the blood of Jesus. Now, amen belongs here. For he bled to death so that he might set us free from the power of sin. And when he sets us free, he makes us into priests. No longer do we need to go to a priest for confession. We no longer do we need to go to a priest to intercede on our behalf like they did in the Old Testament. For the door to the throne room of God is wide open for us to come in and come out anytime, any moment. For we now are priests. We can come straight to the high priest. Verse 7, here John quotes the prophet Daniel. And Daniel prophesied not only about Jesus' first coming, but he also prophesied about Jesus' second coming. He said in Daniel chapter 7, look, he's coming with clouds. Now let me stop here, because I remember when I was a kid, I used to think that Jesus must be going to come back on a cloudy day, kind of riding on the clouds. It has nothing to do with the clouds as we know them. In the Bible, the word clouds means large, vast numbers of people, throngs of people. That's what the clouds in the Bible are. In fact, Hebrews 12:1 tells us that we are surrounded by such great cloud of witnesses. What is he talking about? He is talking about the myriads of people whose faithful witness has been recorded in the scripture in order to encourage us, in order to help us be obedient to Christ, in order to motivate us to keep on keeping on. So that's what the cloud means. He's going to come with all the wonderful saints who have gone before us, who are there with him now. When he returns, all the throng of people who have went ahead of us will come back with him. With him, there will be a vast number of the saints who have placed their faith in Jesus Christ, but they have died and gone and joined the church above. No wonder John then quotes the book of Zechariah 12:10. Every eye will see him, everyone who pierced him, and all the people of the earth will mourn. What is he talking about? Is he specifically referring to the people who pierced his hands and his feet and his side? They too. But when he's talking about those who pierced him shall mourn, he's talking about everyone who have rejected Jesus Christ as the only Savior. For every time a person rejects Jesus, he's piercing him. Every time one person takes the name of Jesus as a swear word, he's piercing him. Every time those in authority forbid the mention of the name of Jesus publicly, they are the one who pierced Jesus. Everyone who covered the crosses in chapels and colleges and campuses all over the place that they were designed to worship Jesus, but out of shame they're covering them, they are piercing Jesus. Everyone who mocked his name, everyone who ignored his name, they are the one who pierced him, and they're going to mourn, and they're going to mourn for eternity. And they're going to mourn for three reasons. They will mourn for their blindness. They will mourn for their refusal to receive Jesus as their only Savior and the Lord of their life. They will mourn for over rejecting Jesus and rejecting the witness of their friends and their neighbors who are telling them about Jesus. They will mourn over squandering the precious opportunities that they had in this life to come to Jesus. They will mourn for being misguided into thinking that there are many ways to God, there are many ways to heaven, and there are many ways to salvation. When Jesus said there's only one way, it's Him. Secondly, they're going to mourn over their mistreatment of Jesus. They will mourn for using his name as a curse. They will mourn for mocking the good news of the gospel. And thirdly, they're going to mourn over their souls. They will regret the choices they made and the results of which they will not be able to change the wages of their sin once the door is shut. For years, I have been intrigued by something in the book of Genesis, about Noah's ark. You see, Noah and his sons for 120 years pleaded with people, begged people, come into the ark. Enter the ark before it's too late. And then the Bible said, God shut the door. I've always been intrigued, why didn't Noah shut the door? What? One of his sons shut the door. Why is God is the one who had to shut that door? Listen to me very carefully, please. Because God is a decisive God. God will not be persuaded by people's plea once judgment day has come. God is a righteous and just, and he will not be persuaded to change his mind after they've repeatedly turned him down. Because I can only imagine from a human point of view, from an emotional point of view, if Noah or his boys are looking out and seeing their friends perishing in the flood, and they would say, "Daddy, please open the door," and act out of emotions, he would want to open the door. But God does not act that way. God does not react in a purely emotional level. God kept the door open for 120 years, pleading with him, "Come!" Through Noah, he entreated the people to come and be saved. He is patiently waiting for people for 120 years, and now he's patiently waiting for anyone here who does not know him to come while the opportunity is here. Because once that door is shut, it is shut forever. Look with me, please, at verse 10. John tells us he was in the Spirit. And then John heard a loud voice like a blast of trumpet. Of course, it was the voice of Jesus saying to him, "Write on a scroll what you see and send it to the seven churches." Why seven churches? Why not eight and why not six? You see, the Bible makes it very clear that the number seven is a number of completion. It's a number of perfection. And that is why Jesus gives John seven messages to the seven churches. Those seven churches represent the complete picture of the condition of all churches throughout history. It doesn't matter what time you've lived in. It doesn't matter where you are. It doesn't matter where you go. Every church will come under one of the seven categories. And that is why Revelation is for today. The book of Revelation is for today. It is relevant today. And when John heard that voice, and he turned and he saw the seven golden lampstands, among the seven golden lampstands was someone like the Son of Man. I'm going to come to that in a minute. What are these golden lampstands? Each lampstand represents each of the seven churches. A lampstand has one purpose, and that is to shine the light of Jesus into the darkness of this world. For any church to be faithful church must have an overriding call and purpose, and it is to shine the light of the gospel in a dark world. And when the church ceases to be the light in a dark world, Jesus dispensed with it. He dispensed with it. In John 8, 12, Jesus said, "I am the light of the world." And then in Matthew 4, 14, he said, "You are the light of the world." What does that mean? It means that we are to shine the light of Jesus Christ in the dark areas of the world, even if it's the only thing we do. Why? Because light sends darkness fleeing. Light brings understanding and awareness of the truth. Light attracts people. Light enables people to see what is real and what is true. And therefore, a faithful church must be a lampstand. The tragedy takes place when the church looks like, acts like, and believes like the world. And while Jesus is patient, he may even wait for tens of years, but he will not wait forever. And that is why the church in Ephesus was threatened by Jesus that he is about to come and remove its lampstand. Now, beloved, you know and I know that there are thousands of churches throughout Europe today and North America whose lampstand has been removed. And there are nothing but museums now. Look again at verse 13. John said, "One like the Son of Man." That's always a remarkable thing for me. This is the disciple who laid his head on Jesus' shoulder. But these are the words also used by the prophet Daniel when he saw the pre-incarnate Christ. What does it mean, like the Son of Man? Listen carefully. It means that he is the one who has all authority and all power in his hand. That Jesus that John saw glorified, magnified in heaven is the same Jesus who was born in Bethlehem of Judea, is the same Jesus who was crucified outside of Jerusalem. He is the same Jesus, but he is no longer known according to the flesh. He is now glorified, magnified, transfigured. He is now transcendent. And we, beloved, must see him that way. Look at the description of the Son of Man. He's dressed in robes reaching to his feet. What are these robes? Well, if you are saved, these are the robes of the high priest who stands in intercession on behalf of all the believers. But if you have rejected Jesus and you're not saved, these are the robes of the judge, for he will be judge for all eternity. Secondly, the golden belt around his chest. Ephesians 6:14 tells us that this belt is a belt of truth. That belt speaks of the fact that Jesus and only Jesus is the truth, the whole truth, and there can be no truth away from Jesus. And because he is the truth, therefore, he has all the power and the authority and the strength. And then it says, number three, that he has hair that white as wool. The whiteness of the wool represents his purity, his holiness, his righteousness. And his eyes are like a blazing fire, which speaks of the Lord's penetrating eyes, that he can see all things all the time. Even in the time when you think you're in secret and nobody can see you, he can see you. Number five, his feet are like fine brass. Now, some translations said bronze glowing in a furnace. The molten brass speaks of God's judgment. God's judgment described as grapes thrown into the winepress of God's wrath. His brass feet will trample the grapes of God's wrath, for he is the judge of the world. Number six, his voice is like the sound of rushing water. Even in his earthly life, even in his human flesh, the Lord Jesus spoke with power, spoke with authority. Even the teachers of the law, he said, who is he? Forgive sins. Only God forgives sins. Yeah, dummies, he's God in human flesh. He called out to the rotting body of Lazarus. He said, come out of the tomb. And he walked out. He called out to the demons that possessed and harassed and caused a horrible suffering for those whom they possessed. He said, come out. And those demons came out flying. Long before Jesus was born of a virgin in Bethlehem, he said, let there be light. And then the sun and the moon and the stars all took their place in the orbits. And he will do that again. He will call, and everything he says will happen. Number seven, he holds the stars in his right hand. What are these stars? These are the seven messages to the seven churches. Number eight, his mouth comes a sharp double-edged sword. Hebrews 4:12 tells us that the word of God is sharper than two-edged sword. It penetrates even dividing soul and spirit, joints and marrow. It judges the thoughts and the attitudes of the heart. See, that's what the word of God does. And because the word of God is so powerful, Satan distracts the believers from reading it and believing it and obeying it. He really does, because it is a sword that pierces his heart, and he doesn't want you to have that sword. Finally, his face shines like the sun. John, of course, was not the only apostle who was blinded by the brightness of the face of Jesus. Paul, on his way to Damascus, he was knocked down to the ground with the brilliant light of Jesus' face, so much so that his companions had to guide him to the city. So the question is, when John saw the glorified Jesus, what did he do? Did he put his head on his shoulder like he did in the upper room? No. Did he embrace him like he did many times? No. This is the glorified Jesus now. John was stricken. He was stunned. He put his face to the ground as though dead. For the first time, he saw the glorified Jesus in all of his majesty, glory, and power. And at that moment, John's feet became like jello, and his legs were like rubber bands, and he fell to his, on his face at the feet of Jesus. Now, beloved, this is the awe and the reverence by which we must approach Jesus. We live in a time where people treat Jesus like the little pal down the street. I'm talking about Christians now. When I hear people glibly use the word awesome, totally awesome, I just say, stop! That movie, awesome. That pizza, awesome. That experience, awesome. No. Let me tell you something I hope you never forget. Since awe belongs only to Jesus and Jesus alone, is a word should be used for Jesus. It should only be used when you have experienced truly the presence of God. Only the glorified Jesus is totally awesome. And so the question is, when will we see the glorified Christ return? The Bible makes it very clear, only the Father knows the time. But we need to live every single day as if He's coming back today.
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0: our country was founded on biblical principles. But it's becoming apparent those principles are beginning to erode. Join Will Graham on his tour of the 13 original colonies as we pray and declare our dependence on God. The Declaration of Dependence Tour is coming to Plymouth Tuesday, September 15th. 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
10: This morning I had intended to preach a sermon, notice the emphasis on the word intended, called Crossing Jordan. But as I thought about where we are in the history of this world, and as I thought about the coming of Jesus, God's Spirit directed me to a different topic entitled First Things First. Let's pray. Father in heaven, as we open your word this morning, I pray thee that your Spirit would move among us. We've talked about outreach. We've talked about soul winning. We talked about evangelism. We've talked about the finishing of your work in the world. But Lord, there's a work to be done in the church, a work to be done in our hearts, a work to be done deep within us. And so may this worship hour lead us to a deeper heart conversion and a deeper knowledge of you. We pray thee in Christ's name. Amen. The story is told of a woman who frantically called her insurance agent. And she said, "Sir, I need to increase the insurance coverage on my house." He said, "Well, madam, come down to the office this week. We can sign the appropriate documents and we'll make it happen." She said, "Sir, you don't understand. I need to increase the insurance coverage now. This is urgent." He repeated, "Madam, there are some documents that need to be signed, but can't I do it over the phone?" "Madam, I'll come out to your house tomorrow." "Sir, you don't understand. My house is on fire. I need to increase the coverage now." There are some things you can put off in life until tomorrow. There are other things that have to be done today, or else they have catastrophic consequences. There are some things that matter little if we put off in life, and other things we put off until our eternal loss. Now, preparation for the second coming of Christ is one of those things. The second coming of Christ may be delayed, but our preparation for the coming of Christ should never be delayed. In Matthew chapter 24, Jesus gives us the signs of his coming. In Matthew chapter 25, Jesus talks about preparation for his coming. In Matthew chapter 24, we have the events in the world. In Matthew chapter 25, we have the condition of the church. In Matthew chapter 24, we have what happens out there. In Matthew chapter 25, we have what happens in here. Now, you recall, after Jesus talks about wars and rumors of wars, about famines and pestilences and earthquakes, after he talks about fires and floods and natural disasters, after he discusses those more than 25 signs of his coming, you come to the end of Matthew chapter 24, and Jesus says in Matthew chapter 24 and verse 42, and if you have your Bible, I would encourage you to take it as we study the Word of God, Matthew chapter 24, and we're looking there at verse 42. And Jesus there in Matthew 24 says, "Watch therefore." He's talked about the signs of his coming, the signs in the social world, the political world, the economic world, the religious world. And Jesus says, "Watch therefore," verse 42, Matthew 24, "for you do not know what hour your Lord is coming." So Jesus encourages the church to watch. In Matthew chapter 25, you have three parables: the parable of the 10 virgins, the parable of the talents, and the parable of the sheep and the goats. Those parables expand what it means to watch and be prepared for Christ's coming. Whereas Matthew chapter 24 gives you those broad strokes of the signs in the world, Jesus says those things are going to happen out there. But what is significant is preparation for my return. And so Matthew chapter 25 sets forth the first parable that talks about preparation for the return of our Lord. In Matthew's gospel, there are 21 parables. 14 of those 21 are kingdom of God parables. They are parables that specifically address the nature of the spiritual condition within the church. Now, the reason Matthew chapter 25 is so significant is Matthew chapter 25 describes the spiritual condition of the church awaiting the second coming of Christ. We begin with Matthew chapter 25 and looking at verse 1. But before we look at that word by word and study this parable verse by verse, I am directed to a statement in the Review and Herald, August 19, 1890. She said this: I am often referred to the parable of the 10 virgins, 5 of whom were wise and 5 foolish. This parable has been and will be fulfilled to the very letter. So heaven thinks that the parable of the 10 virgins is so important, that it is so significant, that it's so vital for the church today, that God brought it to the end time prophet's mind again and again and again and again. This is present truth for this hour. This is a message for an end time people. This is not something at the fringes. This is at the core, at the heart of preparation for the coming of Jesus. And I pray today that the Spirit of God would come down on this ASI audience. I pray today that we would sense anew a message of present truth for this hour to prepare an end time people for the coming of Jesus. This is no time for fooling around. This is no time at dabbling with religiosity and spirituality. God is calling us today to an end time preparation. Matthew chapter 25. We begin there in verse 1. Then the kingdom of heaven. Now, all kingdom of heaven parables refer to the church. Every time you see a kingdom of heaven parable, Christ is addressing the church. Verse 1, Matthew 25. Then the kingdom of heaven shall be likened to 10 virgins. Why 10? Why not 7, perfection? Why not 12, completeness? Why not 4, universality? Why not 3, 10? 10 was a significant number in Judaism. 10 was the smallest number of Jewish men that could compose a synagogue and establish it. So the number 10 is a church number, the 10 tribes of Israel. The church is spiritual Israel. So it's another clue in the text that Jesus himself is speaking about the church. Then the kingdom of heaven shall be likened to 10 virgins. Virgins. In the Bible, a woman represents the church. A pure woman, Revelation 12, represents the true church, the bride of Christ. A harlot woman, Revelation 17, represents the fallen church. So this parable is a parable that is addressed to the true church. 10 virgins. Virgins represent the church. Pure, uncorrupt doctrine. Doctrine that is undefiled by the errors and apostasy and the rituals and the ceremonies and the traditions of the enemy. Then the kingdom of heaven shall be likened to 10 virgins who took their lamps. What's the lamp represent in the Bible? Psalm 119, verse 105, thy word is a what? Lamp unto my feet and a light unto my path. So here is God's church at end time. with the Word of God in its hand, going out to light the way for the coming of the bridegroom. Here is God's church, anxiously awaiting something. Last part of verse 1, they went out to meet the bridegroom. So here is an Adventist church. They anticipate the coming of Christ. They believe Jesus is coming. The issue is not doctrinal heresy. The issue is not defiled and corrupt doctrines. This parable is relating to God's church at end time, who light the way for the coming of the bridegroom and who have pure, true, uncorrupted doctrines. But the Bible says, verse 2, now five of them were wise and five were foolish. Now notice something carefully. Please notice that the story does not contrast the righteous and unrighteous virgins. It does not contrast the holy and the unholy virgins. It does not contrast the good and the bad virgins. It does not contrast the obedient and disobedient virgins. It does not contrast the loyal and rebellious virgins. It does not contrast the pure and the impure virgins. It does not contrast the faithful and the unfaithful virgins. The Bible calls them what, everybody? Wise and foolish. Well, that leads us to another question. If this is a parable of the church, if this is talking about us, and if the Bible talks about the wise and the foolish virgins, what makes the wise wise? What makes the foolish foolish?
11: 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And now, back to Pastor Mark Finley.
10: Were the wise wise because they were awake? They were studying the signs of the times? They knew that we're on the verge of eternity? Why were the wise wise? Why were the foolish foolish? Were the wise wise because they were wide awake and had their eyes open, and the foolish were foolish because they were sleeping? The Bible goes on in Matthew chapter 25, and the Bible says in verse 5, but while the bridegroom was delayed, they all slumbered and slept. So the reality of the parable, the startling reality of the parable, is not that five virgins are sleeping, it is that they all are sleeping. Living on the knife edge of eternity, on the verge of the kingdom of God, the true church is pictured as spiritually drowsy and asleep to the great opportunities to prepare the world for the coming of Jesus. This is the message of the parable. It is not that five are sleeping. It is that there is a spiritual drowsiness, a spiritual stupor that has lulled us all to sleep. The secular, materialistic, godless culture around us affects us as well as the world. God's people are a people with a message, a people with a mission, a people raised up powerfully to share the light of God's truth with mankind in this world of darkness. Isaiah chapter 60, verse 1 to 3 is a prophecy of these last days of Earth's history. Take your Bible, please. God's church is called to light the world with the truths of His word, to prepare a world for the coming of our Lord. Isaiah chapter 60, verse 1 to 3. Jesus gives a message to His church, a prophetic message at end time. Arise, shine, for your light has come. The glory of the Lord is risen upon you. There will be a revival in God's church at end time. The church will arise. The church will shine. The light of God's truth will radiate from God's people. Arise, shine, for the light has come. The glory of the Lord is risen upon you. For behold, darkness shall cover the earth, deep darkness the people, but the Lord will arise over you, and his glory will be seen upon you. And Gentiles, heathen, pagans shall come to your light, and kings to the brightness of your rising. Lift up your eyes all around and see, they'll gather together, they'll come to you. God is going to move through his church in the last days of Earth's history, empowered by the Holy Spirit, filled with the oil of his grace. God's people will illuminate the world with his glory. They will impact the world with his truth. The gospel will be preached to the ends of the earth. The mission will be accomplished. The task will be completed. The work will be finished. The way will be prepared for the bridegroom's return, and Jesus will come. There is no other reason for the existence of the Seventh-day Adventist Church than to reveal the light of God's loving glory, his loving character in word and deed to the world, to prepare for the coming of the bridegroom. But the foolish virgins fail to participate in the most exciting movement in the history of the world. Why? They miss out on eternity. Why? They're all members of the true church. They're all waiting for the coming of the bridegroom. The foolish as well as the wise accept and believe the truths of Scripture. These foolish virgins are not promoting some kind of doctrinal heresy. They live morally upright lives. They enjoy the fellowship of the wise virgins. What is it about these foolish virgins who come to meetings, dare I say it? Dare I not say it? What is it about them? They come to meetings like this. They enjoy the fellowship. They actually participate in witnessing at time. They are doctrinally sound in their thinking. But yet heaven says that they're foolish virgins. The question becomes, what makes a wise virgin wise? And what makes a foolish virgin foolish? And as I reflect on the parable and read it again and again and again, I say, God, could I ever unknowingly, unwittingly, be a foolish virgin myself? Matthew 25, verse 3. Matthew 25, verse 3. I want to look at the characteristics of the foolish virgins, and then the characteristics of the wise virgins, and contrast them, and lead us into a deep, heartfelt sense that heaven's oil is flowing into our hearts today. And that if somebody came in here today a foolish virgin, you can walk out a wise virgin. Somebody walked in today locked in Laodicean spiritual complacency, God's going to touch your heart today. God's going to work in this meeting today. The Spirit is moving in this meeting today. God's going to touch hearts today. There are going to be miracles of God's grace that happen right here, today, in this place, in this hour, right now. Matthew, the 28th chapter, 25th chapter. What makes the foolish foolish and what makes the wise wise? Matthew 25, verse 3, we look at it. Those who were foolish took their lamps and took no oil with them. Now, that's a very interesting passage. When you look at the ancient world, often in ancient weddings, the bride and her bridesmaids would be in a home, and this parable is actually a slice of life out of Palestine. Jesus was sitting there on the Mount of Olives, and he saw a wedding like this taking place, and he used it as an illustration of preparation for his return. The bride groom would come to the bride's home unexpectedly at night, and the word would go out, the cry would go out, behold, the bridegroom comes, and the bride's maids would light the way before the bride to the bridegroom's home. The wedding feast may last a week, and if you didn't enter in when the feast started, the door would be shut and you couldn't enter in. Now, when you look at Matthew chapter 25, verse 3, it says, those who were foolish took their lamps and took no oil with them. It does not say they didn't have oil in their lamps. In the ancient world, oil was placed in the lamp. But a flask of oil was taken along with the lamp. So when the oil in the lamp ran out, the flask of oil would be used to replenish the oil that ran out in the lamp. Now, the fact that the foolish virgins had some oil is significant. And you see that if you let your eyes drop down further in the Bible passage, Matthew chapter 25. Follow as I read verses 5 and onward. But while the bridegroom was delayed, they all slumbered and slept. And at midnight a cry was heard, behold, the bridegroom is coming, go out to meet him. Then all those virgins arose and trimmed their lamps. So the wise and the foolish, verse 7, trimmed their lamps. What does that mean? They lit their lamps. And the foolish said to the wise, give us some of your oil, for our lamps are going out.

0: what, aren't there many symbols of the Holy Spirit in the Bible? Fire is a symbol of the Holy Spirit. Why didn't they have a candle of fire? Wind is a symbol of the Holy Spirit. The water is a symbol of the Holy Spirit. Why does God take the symbolism of oil and use this as the illustration of what the foolish virgins did not have? Here's why. If you look throughout the Old Testament, oil is associated with three things. Number one, the sanctuary. When the sanctuary was inaugurated, the priests were anointed with oil. When the sanctuary was inaugurated, the sacred vessels were anointed with oil. Oil represents consecration, the setting apart. Oil represents total commitment to the kingdom of God. The Holy Spirit impresses the heart and mind through the oil of God's grace that flows from the sanctuary to lead men and women to make an unreserved, total, absolute commitment to the kingdom. So oil is always consecration. Secondly, throughout the Bible, oil is always healing. You remember in the New Testament, the Good Samaritan found the bruised, broken, bloody traveler, and he anointed that traveler with what? Oil. Oil symbolizes healing. God will have an end time people whose minds and eyes and ears and hearts and inner beings are totally, absolutely consecrated to him. They seek first the kingdom of God. They want Jesus. They put Jesus first. Seek you first the kingdom of God. That is the priority and passion of their lives. And the oil of the Spirit that leads them to this deepening consecration heals their hearts of anger, resentment, bitterness, jealousy, rivalry between ministries, lust, gossip. So there is an end time preparation of the Spirit that the Holy Spirit comes upon God's praying, seeking church, and men and women are set aside so they long for the kingdom of God, they hunger for eternity, and they are cleansed within or healed within through the ministry of the Holy Spirit regarding those attitudes that keep the latter rain of God's power from falling.
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0: Are you willing to say today, Lord, I want to surrender any habit, any attitude that's a barrier between me and anybody else? Lord, I want you to do a work in me so I can hold the torch of truth high. Lord, I long for the oil of your grace to flow into my heart in life.
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2: Lord, we come to you and ask you on behalf of this great nation to accept our thanks for what you have done in this land and for its people. It was true back in the time when George Washington and those that followed him in the presidency were really in many cases wise, like Abraham Lincoln and the freedom that was given to those who were enslaved and a war was fought to free them. It's your will and it's your work, but you do it through your servants. And I thank you for giving us this opportunity, not only to serve you, but to ask you to do it over and over again, that we might be a blessing to the whole world. And we thank you that you are a blessing certainly to us, and we ask you all of this in the name of Jesus our Lord, your Son, and our Savior. We thank you in his name. Amen.
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6: in Prayer over Boston. Boston, arise, shine, for thy light is come, and the glory of the Lord is risen upon you. Boston, you belong to God.
7: Be blessed, be praised.
8: God is able, believe in him today.
6: Good morning. Let us arise and shine in the glory of God. This is the day that the Lord has made. Come on, the wonderful people of God, let us arise and give God thanks and be grateful unto him and bless his name. Every morning his mercies are new unto us. Do you know what just came to me? Is that after the flood, God remembered Noah, and Noah found grace in the eyes of God. Yes, you can read it in Genesis chapter 6. And we look unto God and he saw our eyes. And that's why David said, I will lift up my eyes unto the hills. In other words, I will look unto God, who is the author and the finisher of our faith. For whence cometh our help? All our help cometh from the Lord. And so today, let all our hallelujah goes to the Lord. Come on, let us arise and shine and be thankful unto God. Be grateful unto God. For he has made us and not we ourselves. The psalmist David declares in Psalms 100 and verse 4, you know what he said? Let us enter into his presence, his gates with thanksgiving. And I looked on the word of God that we are talking about here in Acts chapter 15, 16 and moving on, that Paul had a vision how to enter into worship. Because what? He know the power in worship. Deliverance is in worship. So I'm setting an atmosphere to let us know that the worship doesn't come by, okay, Lord, I'm just here to give you a couple of songs. No, worship is from your heart experience, what your heart have been through for the past years, months, and God has circumcised your heart. while you're going through on this journey. I said to a young lady the other day, while she was talking about her experience being a young leader, I said, daughter, your journey is not to be learned about fear behind the rostrum. Is in your journey situation would happen in faith, and you would have to discern, is this the battle of God or is this the battle of man? Is this the battle of your mind? And so today we have to choose who we will serve when we are pressured. If God be God, serve him. And you say, well, why do I have to be pressured if I'm serving the Lord? You ask Job. Job tried to ask God, why is it that this is happening? But in the end, Job said, though you slay me, I will still trust you. And let us know, I know that God is alive. He know that his Redeemer liveth. And he was able to say, a man that is born of a woman is but a few days and full of trouble. So who are you? Who am I not to say, why, Lord, why me? Jesus had to go through it. And this was God's only son. And the word of God tell us in Isaiah, he was wounded for our transgression. Hallelujah. He was bruised for our iniquity. And with his stripe, by his stripe, and in his stripe, we are healed. And we know that Christ in us, the blood of Jesus Christ, God's Son, cleanse us from all sin and turn around and heal us. He heal our mind. When you and I worship God, when you and I believe God's word and take him seriously and do what he said, trust and obey, I guarantee you healing will take place. Whether in your body, in your mind, whether in your family, whatever situation you are called to go through with your friends, of course, we hear right in the church. Paul was experiencing a lot of affliction. And the word of God said, many are the affliction of the righteous, but God delivered them out of them all. Yes, David said it. You're talking about sharp contention? Oh, David had it with Saul. He had to run for his life, but God protect him. Hallelujah. God trained him to face the giants. God trained him to face the bear and the lion. Can I encourage us today? Allow God to train us. Circumcision of the heart, that we may be able to stand, and having done all, still stand. So I encourage you today. Let us arise and worship God, the God of miracles. The word of God works, and that's why I believe in it today. And I'm ministering to us to be encouraged. God used Paul as a perfect example of what it is to go through sharp contention with his own brethren. You said, well, why do you go there? Every last one of us that are called by the name of the Lord must suffer persecution. Jesus with it. And he said, if I have overcome, you too will overcome persecution. Because the devil do not like unity. The devil do not like the blood of Jesus Christ. The devil do not even want Jesus' name to be mentioned. But as long as I live, I will mention the name of the Lord. For he is good and his mercy endureth forever. So Father God, we thank you today for your word. How you have used Paul to show us a great example. Putting on the whole armor of God and be able to stand in every situation. Thank you for his conversion. And so I pray today that the word would, Lord God, help somebody, comfort someone, whatever they are going through, whatever we are going through. I pray, dear God, that you provide the grace and mercy and the peace in Jesus' name. Let us go on. 12th verse. And from thence he came to Philippi, which is the chief city of that part of Macedonia, a colony, and were in that city abiding a certain days. He stayed there a certain days. He needed rest. Paul and Silas needed rest. So they abide in that city for a few days. And on the Sabbath day, they went out of the city by the riverside where they prayed. Yes, where the people gather and pray. In other words, they weren't in the synagogue. No, they were on the open heaven worshiping, but by the riverside. What is it about the river that brings people to worship. What is about the water? Now, the writer said, comes to the water, the healing water, where the healing water flow. And so they took time out of their busy schedule to gather where the people are praying in the city. I beg of us today, find a place to worship. Jesus asked the woman in John chapter 4, where do you worship? Or she brought it up. She said, my fathers worship in the mountain, and you guys worship in Jerusalem. And Jesus said, woman, the hour is come. That there's not a place, or there's not a certain building or a certain city, but everywhere you are, worship is inside of you, your heart. You carry worship. You are born to worship. That is your purpose on this earth. Worship God in spirit and in truth, and I guarantee you there is deliverance. The word of God declares in chapter 16 and verse 13, and on the Sabbath day they went out of the city by the riverside where prayer was on, and he sat down. They take a rest. When you sit down, or when you stand, or when you take a place to hear the word of God and to join in with others, you got to leave your busy schedule and join others to worship God. That's why Paul carried Silas. And of course, on the way he met Timothy, and he circumcised Timothy. So Paul is on a busy journey, an ordained priest to keep the church of God in order. That's the purpose of the body of Christ. And Paul set an example here. Now listen to what happened. These worshipers and prayer warriors, they were women which come away. I like the word, they come away by the riverside. And if you notice in Revelation, there is a river. And on that riverside, God has called his people, those that have gone home to be with the Lord. Where do you think you're going to meet them? By the riverside. That's a revelation of God. He had called for his people where there's peace, where the peace like a river attended our way. When sorrows like sea billows roll, whatever our lot, God has taught us to say it is well. Why? Because he called us to be at the riverside. There's a place of meeting to worship. Paul met some women there because these women come aside, they come hither. And let me tell you what happened. A certain woman named, I'm reading from verse 14, Lydia. She was a seller of pearl. She was in the city. She was well known, but also she was known as a worshiper. Hallelujah. I'm just showing you how God connected his people, those that know how to worship. On your journey, your faith journey, you need to connect with people that help you to worship. It's a meeting. Worship is a meeting. God said, Adam, I'll make you a meat person, someone to help you meet me. Because two cannot walk together except they agree in what God is saying. So Adam, I brought Eve to you. Both of you must meet me at the cool of the day. This is worship. Worship doesn't mean that we come before him and do our own thing, or we just gone off to do our own thing, our own religion, our own whatever method, culture. No, God said, beware of the doctrines of the scribes and the Pharisees. Oh, look at the time. I got to rush it on. But I'm going to take it up again. I just want to give a word of prayer right here. The hour of worship and the power that is in your worship, the deliverance that is in your worship. And you yourself have to present yourself. As Paul tells us in Romans 12, present your body as a living sacrifice, holy and acceptable unto God. It is our reasonable service. And let us not be conformed to this world, but our mind must be transformed, renewing our mind each day in the word of God, that we may be able to know what is the perfect will of God, and that we will do it from a willing heart. In order for us to worship, we got to be willing. You said, well, how can I be willing when there is so much pressure? That's the way you learn how to wait on the Lord and be of good courage, and he will strengthen your heart. I encourage you today, come. Come into a place of peace. Come into a place of worship. Come into a place of deliverance. Come Jesus said, Peter, come out of the boat. Peter said, Lord, if it is you, bid me to come. And Peter heard the voice of God. Father, I pray today that the word that you're sending out these last days would bid others, bid my brother, bid my soul and my spirit and my body to come together in one. I command my body, soul, and spirit to be in one, to worship you in spirit and in truth. And so I pray for my brethren. Do the same for us, Lord God, as the word go forth, that men would know that you are Christ, and they would see Christ in us, worshiping you in spirit and in truth, and we call it done. Amen.
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17: Now, this is what happens in our Christian lives, brothers and sisters. When we're down and out, we're reaching up for God. God, if you get me out of this one, I'll serve you for the rest of my life. If I'm going to love you, I'm going to put you first, God. And then God sometimes does that. And as he does that, we sometimes, when the blessings start flowing, we forget him. We push him to the back burner. And Moses does not want that to happen to God's people at this time. We know it does happen, but this is the warning.
18: 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Today, Pastor Matt is going to begin a topical message taken from the Old Testament book of Deuteronomy and entitled, The Lord Your God. When things are going well in our lives, do we tend to forget about God? As Moses nears the end of his life and ministry, he wants to remind the children of Israel about their God, that he is the living God, the only true God, the creator of heaven and earth. He is the Lord our God. So now, if you have your Bible handy, please turn to Deuteronomy chapter 6 as Pastor Matt begins this message about God's warning to always keep God first and never forget his goodness.
17: Deuteronomy chapter 6. Let me give you a little setting. Moses has been with the children of Israel for 40 years now. Deuteronomy, by the way, means second law. This is the second time that God is going to remind his people of his laws, his commandments, and his statutes, okay? Now, with that being said, Moses, remember, if you saw the movie The Ten Commandments and the Prince of Egypt and all that, or you read Exodus, you know the story. God uses Moses to take all of his people out of Egypt. He destroys Pharaoh and Pharaoh's armies in the Red Sea. All of God's people go across the Red Sea safely, and they're on their way to the Promised Land, but they don't quite make it to the Promised Land because of their disobedience. Now, with that being said, they end up wandering around in the desert places for 40 years. Now, during that 40 years, God instructs them how he is to be worshiped. They build a tabernacle, a tent of meeting. God establishes the priesthood, all these things, the sacrificial system, all of that. And more than that, God gives the people his commandments, the Ten Commandments, as you know. There's actually over 600 of them he gives to them. But you know the primary 10, the Decalogue, okay? And he gives them the commandments, and now Moses had been with them in the wilderness or desert places for over 40 years. He's about to pass off the scene, all right? But before he does that, he wants to remind the people about their God, about the living God, about who he is and what he's all about. And he wants the children of Israel to go in and take the promised land. And he doesn't want them to forget their God. Because if you read the story of the children of Israel, there's a couple million of them at this time. When God starts to bless them, everything is great. But because of the blessings, they start to forget about God. And they start to drift away from God. That's what happened in the wilderness wanderings for 40 years. But now he's telling them, God's going to bless you so abundantly. And when you're in that land, when you're in that place, that land that God prepared for you, that you didn't build, you didn't set up, God's going to have it all prepared for you. Don't forget the Lord. Don't forget God. Now, this is what happens in our Christian lives, brothers and sisters, okay? When we're down and out, we're reaching up for God. God, if you get me out of this one, I'll serve you for the rest of my life. God, if you just get me through this relationship with this person, then I'm going to serve you for the rest of my life. I'm going to love you. I'm going to put you first, God. And then God sometimes does that. And as he does that, we sometimes, when the blessings start flowing, we forget him. We push him to the back burner. And Moses does not want that to happen to God's people at this time. We know it does happen. But this is the warning. And this is what he tells them. How they need to keep God first and who their God is. Look what he says. Verse 1, Deuteronomy chapter 6. Now, these are the commandments. This is Moses teaching a bunch of people, okay? Hordes of people. Now, these are the commandments, the statutes, and the judgments which the Lord your God commanded to teach you that you might do them in the land where you're going to possess it. Moses says this. You're going into this land. God already gave you his commandments. He gave you his statutes. He gave you his judgments. Don't forget them. Keep them. Keep doing them. So what's a commandment? What's a statute? What's a judgment? What is that? Well, commandments, statutes, judgments, all that. And again, people say this. Well, we live in the New Testament. We live in New Testament times. There's no more commandments, statutes, judgments anymore. Of course there is. Okay, as I say this all the time. If God didn't like murdering and killing in the Old Testament, it's okay in the New Testament? No, of course not. He doesn't want you to steal in the Old Testament. It's okay to steal in the New Testament? No. Of course not. It's the same thing. We just have a deeper responsibility now because we get to look back at what Jesus did for us to save us from our sins. That's what the sacrificial system was all about in the Old Testament. To point forward to Jesus, we get to look back to Jesus. Now listen, stay with me. Keep the commandments, the statutes, the judgments, okay? Judgments are easy. These are God's decisions. He's the judge. He says what is right and what is wrong. Okay? A commandment and a statute, what's that? You know the Ten Commandments, but a statute is different than a commandment. They're one and the same, but they're also different. Let me give you an example. Now stay with me. It's very important. Again, we'll go back to thou shalt not kill. That's a commandment. Remember what Jesus says when he comes on the scene, though, in the Sermon on the Mount? He goes, you heard it said in old time, thou shalt not kill. But I say unto you, if you're angry in your heart at your brother, you've killed and murdered. That's a statute. It's the fine tuning of God's laws in your heart. As a Christian, a child of God, that's where God wants you to deal with things, in your heart, before they boil over into breaking his commandments. See, you can keep commandments on the outside, but the statute points to the heart. What's going on in your heart? Now listen, Moses telling all of these people, don't forget God's commandments, statutes, judgments, verse 1, which the Lord your God commanded to teach you, that you might do them in the land where you're going to possess it. That you might, listen, fear the Lord your God to keep all of his statutes and his commandments, which I command you. You and your son and your son's sons, all the days of your life, that your days may be prolonged. Listen to me. We got a problem in our land today, do we not? We got a problem in this world, do we not? More than ever before. I'm just waiting for somebody to hit a button. World War III is right on the horizon. It's scary. It's sad, actually. What's going on in the world? We need to get back to the Bible. We need to get back to Jesus. We need to get back to fearing God first and caring about what God thinks. And what does he say? He goes, I want you guys to keep the commandments, you guys to keep the statutes, not just you, your sons and your son's sons, meaning that generation and the next generation and the next generation. It only takes one generation to ruin it for the next generations. Are we not seeing that right now? All around us. It says you might fear the Lord your God. We got a whole generation of kids. You know what they fear? You know what they fear? They fear that they're not going to be able to measure up to the nonsense that they're scrolling on their phones every day about. That's what they fear. What are my friends going to think of me? What is that one going to say of me? Listen, we had a youth event here a little while back, and during the youth event, right, one of the leaders up here asked all the kids that were there. It was probably about 100 kids. He said, are you saved? Do you believe in Jesus? Do you know what they did first? Instead of saying, yeah, I think he said, raise your hand if you're saved and you believe in Jesus. Do you know what they did before they raised the hand? About 90 out of 100 raised the hand. But do you know what they did before they raised the hand? They did this. And then a couple people raised their hand, and so the other ones raised their hand. They were more concerned with their idiot friend next to them was doing raising their hand about believing in Jesus than concerned about what Jesus thought. They were more fearful about, if I'm the first one to raise my hand and say I believe in Jesus, what are my friends going to think of me? You know what I told them when I got up there after I saw that? They don't care about you anyway. He cares about you. But they were fearing everything else. What are they going to think of me? What are they going to think of me? You ever think no one's thinking of you anyway? Seriously. Think about it. No one's thinking of you. If they think of you, it's for 5 seconds. Hear me now. It's to fear the Lord your God. Well, God wants us to be afraid of him. I hear that all the time. He wants to be afraid of him. Listen, once you're in a covenantal relationship with God, you don't have to fear going to hell. But you know what you should fear? You should fear disappointing him. And you should fear, listen to this one, you should fear being chastised by him. Because his spankings hurt more than others. Because he loves you. We have a whole generation. They're afraid of what everybody else thinks more than ever before. Scared to death. He says, when you guys go into this land to take this land and possess it, don't forget God's commandments. Don't forget God's statutes. Don't forget his judgments. Fear God first to keep, listen, verse 2, to keep all his statutes, his commandments, which I command you, you and your son's son, all the days of your life, that your days may be prolonged. Know what that means? When God is honored first, when God is put first, it overflows into your land. It overflows into your community with long life and health and all those things. It overflows when God is put first and when God is honored first. Look what he says. Hear therefore, O Israel, Moses preaching, thousands of people. I don't know how they all heard it, but he's preaching. Hear therefore, O Israel, and observe to do it, that it may be well with you. And that you may increase mightily as the Lord God of your fathers has promised you in the land that flows with milk and honey.
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3: Ronald Reagan understood that preserving liberty required more than defending it. It had to be taught. In his 1989 farewell address, Reagan warned America about the danger of losing its national memory. If we forget what we did, we won't know who we are. Reagan understood that a free nation cannot preserve principles its people no longer understand. Every generation must learn why America's freedoms matter, understand the sacrifices that secured them, and accept the responsibilities that come with self-government. Liberty cannot be simply inherited. It must be intentionally passed from one generation to the next. Because when we fail to teach the meaning of freedom, we eventually lose the will to preserve it. So, are we preparing the next generation merely to inherit liberty, or teaching them why it is worth preserving?
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6: 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And if the opportunity presents itself to you today, lead that soul to the Lord, that they too may be saved, and that their names may be written in the Lamb's Book of Life, so that heaven may rejoice. 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
7: You're going to come back up this way. I forgot about that prophecy. But I tell you, when I had those keys and I was sitting there in the church, God brought back to me his promise of what he says. The church is a beautiful church. It's the second oldest church in Ludlow, Massachusetts, 51 Center Street, Ludlow. It's a beautiful church. God has placed it in our care, and we're there. We're fixing it up. We're doing the things that God has given unto us to do. We've had opposers. We've had opposers. It's a shame when you have people of God, that are fighting you when you're trying to do the things that God has given you. But I'm going to tell you something. Don't you focus on that. Don't you focus on those people. You keep your focus on God. Timothy speaks to us here. In the last day, perilous times will come. You're going to have those. See, the devil is going to come up in the church. The devil's going to be standing in the pulpit. The devil's going to be singing in the choir. He's going to be sitting in those pews. But you make sure that you are sitting in the right seat. God will take care of them. God will take care of them. You make sure that you do what God has given you to do for yourself. Do the things that God has given you that's pleasing in the sight of God. Let the naysayers speak. Let the haters hate. But you make sure you trust in the Lord. I held to that scripture. Trust in the Lord with all of your heart. And lean not to your own understanding, but in all your ways acknowledge him, and he will direct your path. 1 Peter 5 says, it says, casting all your cares upon him, for he careth for you. Verse 8 says, he says, be sober, be vigilant, because your adversary, listen, the adversary, the devil, as a roaring lion walketh about, seeking whom he may devour, whom resist steadfast in faith, knowing that the same afflictions are accomplished in your brethren that are in the world. But the God of all grace, whom have called us unto eternal life, glory by Christ Jesus, after that ye have suffered a while, make you perfect, establish, strengthen, settle you. Let me read that again. Verse 10, it says, but the God of all grace, who have called us unto his eternal glory by Christ Jesus, after that ye have suffered a while, make you perfect, establish, strengthen, settle you. To him be glory and dominion forever and ever. Amen. Let me tell you something. Some of you may say, I'm going through what I'm going through. You're sitting there and you're listening to me. I'm going through what I'm going through. It seems like pressure. It seems like I don't know what's going through. What has happened is God has taken you to a place where he said, I need you to die. I need you to die some more so that I can bring life to you. I need you to die some more so that I can spring forth things that are beautiful in your life. When you take a seed and you plant it in the ground, the seed does no good until it dies. When that seed dies, it begins to bring life. But you have to understand, it has to come through the soil. And when it's coming through the soil, there's pressure that's taking place. When it comes through the soil, there's pressure that is going, that's bearing upon it. But I'm going to tell you something. In just a little while, beauty is going to come out of it. You may be going through right now through the pressure that you're feeling. You may feel depressed. You may feel weighted down. You may feel that all is lost. But I'm telling you, through the death that's dying in your body, the death that's dying in your flesh, is bringing forth new life. You stay right there and you pray. You stay right there and keep fasting. You stay right there and you keep living for God. You stay right there and you keep being a witness for God. The Bible said, let your light shine before men that they may see your good works and glorify God which is in heaven. I'm telling you, the devil is a liar. Yes, he's a thief that has come to till, to kill, and to destroy. But God said, I'm reminding you that I've come that you may have life and may have it more abundantly. You keep pressing towards the mark of the prize of the high calling of God which is in Christ Jesus. You stay right there. There's beauty that's coming out. God is saying, I need you to die to that flesh. Die to the things of this world. Die to the things that's not beneficial for your life, because I'm bringing beauty to you. I'm bringing beauty to your life. And as that seed has died, and the beauty of what it will become is going through the pressure of the soil. When it breaks forth through that soil, the sun hits it. Oh my, hallelujah. See, when the Son of God comes into your life, therefore, if any man be in Christ Jesus, he's a new creature. Therefore, if any man be in Christ Jesus, he's a new creature. All things are passed away, and behold, all things become new. When it comes through that soul and that sun hits it, it begins to help it to bring life more to the beauty of what God has created it to be. You may not see it right away, but you just stay right there. Whom God has set free is free indeed. When Jesus Christ comes into your life, the Son of God, the hope of glory comes into your life. It brings life to you. What seat are you sitting in? What seat are you sitting in? What seat are you sitting in? So verse 10, it says, but the God of all grace, who have called us unto his eternal glory by Christ Jesus, after that ye have suffered a while, you're going to go through some suffering, but I tell you, it's beneficial for your life. Make you perfect, establish, strengthen, settle you. To him be glory and dominion forever and ever. Oh God, give God some praise right there. Deuteronomy 31:6 says, it says, be strong and of good courage. Watch this. Fear not, nor be afraid of them. For the Lord thy God, he it is that doth go with thee. He will not fail thee nor forsake thee. God will never leave you. Neither will he forsake you. He said, I'll be with you always, even unto the end of ages. God is right there. Sometimes we'll miss our blessings. There are things that God has given unto us to do. And sometime in your going through, you're complaining. Sometime in your going through, you're saying, well, Lord, why me? God, well, God is saying, why not you? God is looking for somebody he can use. Is the Lord talking to you this morning? You sitting there, you're hearing this word. Can God use you? Can God depend on you? Can God trust you? You know, there's many things that we're asking God for. We want God to do this. We want God to do that. But God is asking some things for us. He's asking us to live right. He wants us to live holy. He said, let your light shine before men that they may see your good works, that he may be glorified in it. The way that people will come to know that God is real and that God is true is through the life that you live. It's through your going through. It's through your testimony. What is your testimony? What is your testimony today? What are you saying about God to the world today? What can you declare that God has done in your life? The only way that you're going to be able to declare that God is who he say he is through what you go through. You go on through. And you let heaven be pleased with your life. You go on through. And you let God be glorified. You have a testimony. Go forth and testify of God's goodness. Go forth and declare in the earth realm, hallelujah, for God I'll live and for God I'll die. What seat are you sitting in? You know, I'm reminded I was coming from Memphis, Tennessee. I believe it was, and I had a layover. Yes, I was coming from Memphis, Tennessee, and I had a layover in New York City. I was on American Airlines, and I was in seat 17C. And what had happened is missed my flight, and I was delayed there in New York for 6 hours when the trip from New York to Boston was an hour and a half, you know, and God was teaching me to have patience, you know, because I could have rented a car and got home quicker, and I would have missed my blessing by complaining. I sat there in New York for 6.5 hours, and I had to grab hold to myself. And I said, God, you have a purpose for this here. You know, I just missed that flight. Just missed that flight. Got to the gate. They had shut things down. And so I went back to the Admiral Lounge and I stayed in there trying to hear what God was saying or what he was doing. And when they announced that the plane had arrived, I went and to get into my seat. And it was in seat 17C. And when I went, I stood over my seat and I began to put some things in. There was a gentleman that came about five minutes or so after me. He was sitting in the window seat. There were some people that sat in the back. But the Lord positioned me that when I got to my seat, which was the aisle seat, I had put my bag down, picked it up to put it in, and I noticed that there was some money there. And I took it out the crease of the seat, and I put it in my pocket. And see, you know, the Lord showed me something because, see, sometimes we are given a task to do, and if we don't do it properly, we'll miss our blessing. Because the cleaning people that were supposed to clean out the seat, if they would have cleaned the seat properly, that cleaning person would have found that $50. And it would have been a blessing to them. God allowed me to be delayed 6 hours to get to Boston, not complain, got to my seat, 17C, took my bag, put it in. The cleaners didn't clean the seats properly, but my...
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0: Foundations of Freedom, a look at America's founding principles and the leaders who shaped our nation.
1: Ronald Reagan understood that preserving liberty required more than defending it. It had to be taught. In his 1989 farewell address, Reagan warned America about the danger of losing its national memory. If we forget what we did, we won't know who we are. Reagan understood that a free nation cannot preserve principles its people no longer understand. Every generation must learn why America's freedoms matter, understand the sacrifices that secured them, and accept the responsibilities that come with self-government. Liberty cannot be simply inherited. It must be intentionally passed from one generation to the next. Because when we fail to teach the meaning of freedom, we eventually lose the will to preserve it. So, are we preparing the next generation merely to inherit liberty, or teaching them why it is worth preserving?
2: When a nation drifts, the church faces a choice: silence or courage. This weekend, Salem News Channel's America 250 film series presents Letter to the American Church. 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
5: Remember what Jesus said, Mark 16:17. He said, "These signs will follow those who believe. In my name they'll cast out devils, and they will speak with new tongues." And it's interesting, there's several places in 1 Corinthians 14 that then imply that, well, whenever you come together, each one of you has a psalm, or each one of you has a teaching, or each one of you has a tongue. Interesting. And then also in that chapter it says that if the whole church comes together and all speak with tongues, you know, putting out a scenario like that, which means that that would be a little bit extreme, because if somebody came in who didn't know what was going on, they'd really not know what was going on. But there's some wording there in 1 Corinthians 14 that really hammers that as well, that there's the ability for an individual believer to be able to speak in other tongues. And let's closing out that part of it as far as comparing or contrasting, understanding the difference between the public use and the private use of speaking in tongues. The public use of tongues with interpretation would edify or build up the church. The private use of tongues is when you are building up yourself. So one's building up the church, one's building up the person who's doing it. 1 Corinthians 14, verse 5 says this: "I wish you all spoke with tongues, but even more that you prophesied." Now, this is in the context of the local church. "For he who prophesies is greater than he who speaks with tongues, unless indeed he interprets, that the church may receive edification." So if someone were to speak in tongues and interpret, that would have the same weight and carry the same effect as prophecy. One way to say it is that tongues plus interpretation is equivalent to prophecy. It's accomplishing the same thing. It's God getting a message to his people, and the church gets built up by it. But look at the verse just before verse 5, verse 4. And verse 4 says this: "He who speaks in a tongue edifies himself." Wow. So one is edifying the church when you speak in tongues and you interpret what was said in tongues. That's a message from God coming to the church that edifies the church. But what about you? When you're speaking in a tongue and praying directly to the Lord, you are literally edifying yourself. And that word edify means to build up. Greek scholars at one point said that the best way, if that Greek word were to be articulated in modern day, it was said literally to charge like a battery. And we know car batteries need to be charged. But Lord knows we know devices need to be charged. Anybody with me on that? Don't forget to charge your device. Otherwise, when you need it and you're glued to it, and yeah, we know how modern life goes. You need to keep yourself charged. Well, you need to stay charged, somebody. Anybody ever feel drained? Anybody ever feel like, whoa, my God, my get up and go has got up and went? Yeah. Well, this is a way from Almighty God for you to get charged in your spirit. And I don't think that a charge in your spirit only benefits your spirit, because what happens in your spirit benefits your whole being. I said, what happens in your spirit benefits your whole being. That's why John said, I pray for you. In 3 John verse 2, I pray that you would prosper and be in health, even as your soul prospers. Why would he do that? Because he knows if it's going on the inside, that it can go on the outside too. Because when it goes on the inside, it overflows. Hey, it overflows into every other aspect of life. Amen. Why would God pick something like speaking in tongues as a way for people to pray? And this is one thing where people have gotten off track. Because, well, that's different. And I would never pick something like that. But he didn't ask you. And he didn't ask me. Nor did he need our permission. So that's why I like to emphasize, if it's God, it's good. It might be different, but if it's God, it's good. Well, nobody in my family does anything like that. Yeah, but if it's God, it's good. Hey, I'm feeling good today. Come on, y'all. Look out. So this is the ability to pray the perfect prayer. He who speaks in a tongue, 1 Corinthians 14:2 says that he who speaks in a tongue does not speak to men but to God. No one understands him, however, in the spirit, he is speaking mysteries. Mysteries. This is a direct line to God, and it is a way to pray about things that are mysteries to us, things that we don't have any way of mentally knowing they even need to be prayed about. Think about this. You don't have a clue that something needs to be prayed about. You have no mental knowledge, no mental awareness of something. And yet, here comes the Holy Spirit helping you to pray, giving you words to pray that are in a language that you don't get. But you know that he's given you something to be able to pray out and to be able to get out that is dealing with something and impacting something. Because understand that the Holy Spirit gives us the utterance or the words to speak when we pray. Those words come from him, but he's not doing the talking.

0: him to help us pray out the perfect will of God for our life. I want to tell you a few stories. Two of them I'm directly involved with, and one I was personally knew the person involved. But back in the early 90s, I had just graduated Bible school, and there was this guy that I knew, and I had grown up with him, and he actually just moved out to attend the same Bible school. And one Monday afternoon, I'm getting ready for something. This was actually even before I was on staff at Faith Christian Center in Seekonk. And so I was on staff at a church in New Bedford at the time, getting ready for a Monday evening event there. And I had an urge to pray. I didn't know what needed to be prayed about, but I knew something needed to be prayed about. And I prayed in other tongues until I got some sense of relief. And then moved on with my night, moved on with my week, didn't think anything of it. Well, this gentleman I was telling you about who just had moved out and to go to the same Bible school that I had at that point in time just recently graduated from, I was driving around on a moped in a kind of an industrial area behind the campus of the Bible school. Very unwisely riding around on a moped and not wearing a helmet. He took a corner that didn't work out well for him, and so he went off the moped and his head hit the curb. And so it's nighttime, and the story I was told was that the reflector light on the back of the bike was not working. So that means that anybody driving by would not even see a light. He'd just be there in the dark. So the first part of a miraculous story is that this light that wasn't working started working. It was blinking so that somebody could see it. And that's how they found him, got him to the hospital. Doctor said, basically, if he survives, he won't be able to function normally. He would be living in a vegetative state for the rest of his life. That was the word. That was September. I was out on the campus for an event in February of the next year. And I was sitting next to somebody who was perfectly healthy, normal, alive, and fully functioning. And I said that if I did not know what happened to you, I would have never been able to guess that anything like that happened to you since the last time I saw you.
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8: Welcome to Seculo. It is a genuinely packed show, a packed house today. Jordan Seculo here, Will Haynes in studio. We've got Rick Grinnell joining us a little bit later, and Attorney General of West Virginia, J.B. McCuskey, will be joining us. So we have a packed show. And today, we're kicking things off with a bit different of a topic. You know, usually this is not something we'd weigh into, but of course, the world has been keeping an eye on the Lindsey Clancy case and everything that's happened. And we, of course, know that it went to a mistrial, essentially, where one holdout was saying, I can't acquit this person or at least give them something because of reason of insanity. And they couldn't get over one simple fact. They couldn't get over something that I think a lot of people who'll be listening to this will agree with. You know, we talk about the sanctity of life, and we talk about when life not only begins, but when life ends, and how we treat that. And I think that this is showing sort of the growing epidemic that maybe go beyond the legal side and go to just the well-being of the American mind right now. When you hear something so casually thrown away like this. This is from one of the other jurors. Now, they're making the rounds. They're making the press rounds talking about this because, as I said, only one of them decided that they were going to hold out and said they just couldn't get over this simple fact. So, again, this is a juror on NBC News talking about this, and wait until the end when you hear this, what they think is an egregious reason that this person could not vote to acquit.
10: Every one of us, in the hours of a frustration, would get up and walk the room because you just couldn't sit anymore. And we'd all go over to the cart with the exhibits. He got up to the cart once, very briefly, and went back to his seat. He would not interact with us and try to understand. We read to him on numerous occasions the definition of reasonable doubt from Judge Sullivan's instruction. He actually said one day in the end, well, why don't we have the judge come in and read it again? And we were like, no, we have it in front of us. We don't need that. And we would highlight it and, you know, so-and-so, this is the definition of reasonable doubt. But he had the hardest time getting off the fact that Lindsey viciously killed her children.